0: taken longer than the deep sea miners would like to finalize the regulations. We think it's really important they don't get rushed into inadequate regulations by the pressure that's been placed on them by the mining companies.
1: The metals company has been contacted for comment. FIFA has delayed the start time of its upcoming World Cup match between England and Mexico due to severe weather. The new kickoff time will be 9 a.m. West Australian time. A severe weather warning was issued earlier due to thunderstorms in the area around the Azteca Stadium in Mexico City. In the AFL, Essendon interim coach Dean Solomon says his players haven't lost hope despite their 11th straight defeat after a 67-point loss to St Kilda at Docklands. The 17-15, 117 to 7-8, 50 defeat left the Bombers anchored to the bottom of the ladder with just one win in 16 matches so far this season. Solomon says his team is sticking together in a difficult period.
2: I don't think they lost hope. No, they're pretty proud individually and collectively, and it's a jumper we love and a club we love. So they're disappointed. They're still there. They want to fight until the end. They want to finish with momentum. It's very tough now. We know that. We understand that, but we won't fracture. We win together. We lose together.
1: And Collingwood's Braden Maynard and Gold Coast's Took Miller have avoided bans for making contact with umpire Nick Brown during the Magpies' win over the Suns on Saturday. Both players touched Brown during a melee, which resulted in a host of fines for players of both teams. Maynard was fined a total of $8,000 for three separate infringements, while Miller was fined $6,500. Gold Coast's Ben Long received a two-match ban for his initial contact with Maynard. Partly cloudy in Perth today, a medium chance of showers this morning and afternoon, light winds and a forecast top of 20 degrees. Right now in Perth, it's 12.7. For news at any time, you can visit our website. That's news.abc.net.au.
3: Good morning. Welcome to AM. I'm Melissa Clark in Canberra, coming to you from Ngunnawal country and acknowledging other custodians. On today's program, millions flood the streets in Tehran to mourn their slain leader Ayatollah Khamenei. And will plans to stop gambling companies using social media influencers and celebrities spruiking for them actually work?
4: I think it's a great idea that they're looking at a full blanket ban on that. Gambling is becoming so normalised, people will take their own lives over this addiction.
3: But first, Prime Minister Anthony Albanese is poised to sign a major new treaty with Fiji as he kicks off a frenetic week of regional diplomacy. He'll meet four Pacific leaders and Indian Prime Minister Narendra Modi in the space of just 4 days. The Prime Minister landed in Fiji's capital Suva last night, where he will sign the Vivale Union with Prime Minister Sitiveni Rambuka later today. Foreign Affairs reporter Stephen Jedgetts is in Suva. He joined me earlier. Stephen, what do we know so far about this agreement and how significant it could be?
5: Well, Mel, at this stage, we don't actually have many details. Both sides have told us this agreement will create a much stronger economic and security relationship. And they've also flagged that Australia's going to ramp up both development support but also security support for Fiji. Fiji's Prime Minister Sitiveni Rambuka has even said that it will set a bold plan for, quote, greater integration between the countries. But we don't know the details. What will be most interesting to see is what security commitments both countries make under this agreement. It's clear we're going to see a significant step up in the defence relationship. One Fiji government source has even told the ABC the pact will create, quote, an alliance between the two nations. But we should be clear, it is not clear at this point if that means that we'll make formal defence commitments to one another, similar to the ones, for example, that Australia and PNG made to one another under the Puk Puk Treaty, which is only our third formal alliance. We will just have to wait and see what the detail is. But what's already clear is that this is a pretty significant agreement with a significant country in the region.
3: You mentioned the Puk Puk Treaty. There have also been a number of other agreements signed recently, including the one that the government finally landed with Vanuatu last week. What is the government trying to achieve here?
5: Well, basically, Mel, the government is intent on weaving a web of interlocking regional agreements and defence pacts that will basically buttress Australia's strategic position. Now, this is illustrated most vividly, definitely in the Pacific, where Australia still remains very anxious about the prospect of China getting a security foothold in the region. We saw the Nakamal Agreement with Vanuatu last week. Of course, before that, the Puk Puk Treaty that you mentioned, the sweeping strategic pacts with both Nauru and Tuvalu. On top of that, the government's now looking to strike a new treaty with Solomon Islands and a new pact with Tonga, and it might even start discussions with Samoa a little bit down the track. So If you discount those states that have existing links to New Zealand, to US,

0: support of France. Australia is now moving to try and put its relationship with almost every single Pacific nation on a different footing.
1: It sounds like it's going to be a busy diplomatic week for Prime Minister Anthony Albanese. Who else is he meeting over the next couple of days?
0: Yeah, after Fiji, the Prime Minister will fly to Solomon Islands tomorrow, where he'll meet the Prime Minister there, Matthew Wale. That's a lightning quick trip. After that, he'll return home and go to Brisbane, where he's going to meet more Pacific leaders, including PNG's Prime Minister James Marape and Tonga's Prime Minister. And then after that, Mel, he'll meet India's Prime Minister, Narendra Modi, in Melbourne. So no shortage of activity or ambition from the government, at least when it comes to foreign policy.
1: Stephen Jedgetts in Suva there. To Iran, where a week-long funeral ceremony is underway for Supreme Leader Ali Khamenei, 4 months after he was killed in a US-Israel airstrike. Peace talks between Iran and the US have been paused while the elaborate and carefully choreographed events take place. The Ayatollah was one of the Middle East's longest-serving leaders. Inside the country, people are divided on his legacy. Asia editor Karishma Vyas filed this report from Tehran.
2: In a sea of mourners dressed in black, the grief is palpable inside Tehran's Grand Masala. For days now, tens of thousands of people have converged on the mosque to pay tribute to Iran's former supreme leader, Ali Khamenei, killed in a joint US-Israeli operation in February in the opening salvo of this latest war in the Middle East. Men and women wept before his coffin, his remains lying in state along with his family members who were also killed in the airstrike. But amidst the despair, there is also fury aimed at the US.
3: We had a divine leader who was called Mr. Khamenei, our leader, who was killed by these useless people, by these, you know, by these attackers, by these invaders, by these criminals. They are criminals. They have attacked my country.
2: This man was inconsolable, waving a picture of President Donald Trump with a target on his face.
4: We'll kill you. I swear to God, we'll kill you. You killed our leader. You killed our father.
2: For almost 37 years, Khamenei yielded absolute religious and political authority in Iran. As a Shia cleric, he commanded devout loyalty from the country's religious conservatives and security forces. But he ruled with an iron fist, ordering brutal crackdowns on the protests that repeatedly erupted against his regime. In January, less than 2 months before his death, he oversaw the killing of at least 6,400 Iranians, according to a human rights group, during the largest civil unrest the country has seen in almost 50 years. Some of these protesters sent the ABC anonymous voice notes talking about their reaction to his death.
5: It was happiness mixed with a sense of revenge. I felt as though a huge burden of grief had been lifted from my shoulders. I thought to myself, justice has finally been served.
6: From what I see while living in Iranian society, people view him as a criminal. Many, however, wished he'd remained alive so he could have stood trial for his crimes. With his death, his case was closed, but many secrets were buried with him.
2: Leaving behind such a contentious legacy, Ali Khamenei will be remembered as one of the most polarizing leaders in the Middle East. Karishma Vyas reporting for AM.
1: Ali Khamenei's son and successor, Ayatollah Mojtaba Khamenei, hasn't been seen in public since the strike that killed his family members. It's prompted speculation about his health and his hold on power. Dr. Roger Shanahan is an expert on Iranian politics. He joined me a short time ago. What's the reason for Mojtaba Khamenei's absence from the funeral ceremonies?
7: There's a few stops yet to go on this, but there are obviously reports that he was severely wounded during the attack that killed his father. There's also concerns, particularly earlier on, that he would also be a target of assassination if he was to appear in public. But I suppose the main barometer is going to be whether we see him lead the funeral prayers for his father on Thursday in Mashhad. Prior to that, he may well not appear, but if he doesn't appear at the

0: set of prayers, that would be more telling.
1: What would that indicate to you if he didn't?
0: It may well be that he's more severely wounded than people are aware of. It also means that there's still a zero degree of trust that an external party may not try and assassinate him. But if you are going to be the supreme leader for the new generation, then at some point you obviously have to appear in public before the country's population, and the funeral of your father would be the most appropriate place to do that. So if he doesn't, it probably signals that he's physically weaker than many people give him credit for.
1: If he does appear and seeks to wield power in the role as Ayatollah, would he be able to wield it in the way that his father did?
0: Yeah, listen, he's 30 years younger than his father. He's a lower public profile than his father, but he still has the authority of the position of the supreme leader behind him. And so there's every indication at the moment, publicly at least, that final decisions are resting with Mujtaba, and there's no indication that that won't continue. It's probably going to be in a different manner of wielding power than that which his father did, because there's now been a generational change. But the issue in Iranian politics has always been that you don't want to dictate everything publicly all the time. You just have to arrange negotiations between different factions within the Islamic Republic and then ensure that the decision that you make is carried out, and there's no indication that that won't continue at the moment.
1: Is it any clearer how those factional power balances are settling at the moment between the pragmatists and those who are more hardline ideologues? Is it clear which factions are prevailing in the power struggle?
0: Politics in Iran is rarely clear at the best of times, but certainly coming at the end of a war that was initiated by the United States and that is now being negotiated, not on Washington's terms, but to a pretty significant degree on Iran's terms, then the hardliners, for the moment at least, are going to argue that it was their approach that was able to maintain the Islamic Republic's survival. So in the short term, at least, it appears that the hardliners have the upper hand. But as we all know from Iranian politics, things do change, and exactly what the real situation in terms of balance of power between the factions in Iran is always difficult to tell.
1: Roger Shanahan, thank you very much for speaking to AM this morning.
0: My pleasure.
1: To the Middle East, the population in Gaza is being squeezed into a smaller and smaller patch of the war-ravaged strip. When the ceasefire between Israel and Hamas began last October, the Israeli military established the so-called yellow line, marking the edge of the land it controlled in Gaza. But that line has been creeping further west ever since, as negotiations between the two sides on the next stages of the ceasefire remain stalled. Middle East correspondent Matthew Doran reports.
2: In Gaza's sprawling tent camps, hundreds of thousands live under tarpaulins in the hot summer sun. Many were unable to return to what's left of their homes, given the areas where they used to live immediately fell inside Israeli-controlled territory at the time of the October ceasefire, while others have been forced to flee since.
3: The yellow line devours everything. It leaves nothing but scorched earth.
2: 46-year-old Mustafa Tame is among the displaced.
3: The yellow line changes overnight. You come the next day to see the line moved forward a metre, then it goes back. It's like a game of cat and mouse. They are playing chess with you turn by turn, a move to the right, a move to the left.
2: The Israeli military has placed large concrete blocks, spray-painted yellow, along the boundary. But they haven't remained in one spot, sometimes picked up and moved. Muati Zaid had returned home when the truce began.
4: We were forced to pitch tents next to our homes close to the yellow line. We tried to live in security and peace. We were unarmed. But in the middle of the night, the military approached our tents with Caterpillar D9 bulldozers, Merkava tanks and quadcopters and tore them down.
2: When the truce came into force in October, Israel controlled just over half of Gaza. The yellow line was meant to be the first position the military withdrew to as part of the phased ceasefire agreement and a phased Israeli withdrawal. In the months since, as talks with Hamas on a lasting peace in Gaza have stalled, the military has expanded that territory. It says it now controls around 60%. And last month, Israel's Prime Minister Benjamin Netanyahu suggested

0: suggested that was just the beginning.
1: First 70%. Let's start with that. Squeeze them from all sides. We will deal with what's left over.
0: Israel says it's holding the territory because Hamas isn't following the terms of the deal and agreeing to disarm. Hamas, in turn, says it's Israel which is breaching the deal, killing more than 1,000 Palestinians since the ceasefire was announced, and that it won't lay down its weapons with that threat continuing. With little progress, even the man handpicked by the US President Donald Trump as his Board of Peace's High Representative for Gaza, Nikolai Mladenov, has been sounding the alarm bells in comments such as these to the UN Security Council.
2: I want to be clear about the risks of inaction by the parties. The risk is that the deteriorating status quo becomes permanent. A divided Gaza, Hamas holding military and administrative control over 2 million people across less than half the territory.
0: And with the eyes of the world on conflicts elsewhere in the Middle East, there's a fear this situation shows no sign of easing. This is Matthew Doran in Jerusalem, reporting for AM.
3: And thanks for your company on AM, where it's 19 minutes past 8. There are renewed warnings about the risk of head injury in amateur sporting leagues following the news of a suburban football player from Melbourne is receiving end-of-life care. 27-year-old Nathan Fitzgerald clashed heads with a teammate during a tackle on Saturday and then appeared to knock his head multiple times, including on the cricket pitch in the middle of the ground. Bridget Fitzgerald joined me earlier from Melbourne. And Bridget, what do we know about how Nathan Fitzgerald was injured?
4: Mel, this incident happened at around lunchtime on Saturday. It was in Melbourne's north. So Nathan Fitzgerald was playing for his club, Epping Football Netball Club, in a reserves match against a team called Laylaw in the Northern Football League. He and a teammate both went in to tackle an opposition player and they clashed heads. Nathan then appears to have knocked his head multiple times, including on a covered cricket pitch right in the middle of the ground. So the medical teams from both clubs immediately came to his aid and performed CPR until the paramedics arrived at about 1 p.m. Then late yesterday, his club wrote on social media that the 27-year-old is now in end-of-life care. Epping Football Netball Club president Luke DeVincentis has spoken this morning. He says the club is heartbroken and shocked that this has happened to such a much-loved teammate.
5: This gentle soul of a man had this smile on his face. His teeth would light up a room from a mile away because he always had this smile on his face and just gave time to everyone. But then he'd enter the football field and he was tenacious as anything. Very fair, always fair, but really tenacious and courage personified.
3: Luke DeVincentis, the president of Epping Football Netball Club there. And Bridget, we're learning more and more about the risk of head injuries in local sporting leagues, including concussion. What's the response been to this incident?
4: The first thing to note here, Mel, is that the club, or both clubs really, have been praised for the response to Mr. Fitzgerald's injury, immediately administering that first aid and, of course, calling 000. But there is a broader warning here, as you point out, about the risk of brain injury in really all levels of sport. Neurophysiologist and concussion expert Dr. Alan Pierce has told the ABC that sporting clubs really need to be aware of that risk and they can access a range of educational materials on how exactly to respond to head injuries.
6: I would, recommend that everyone, not just trainers, but coaches, players, administrators, educate themselves on a yearly basis on brain injuries as much as they would for first aid.
4: That's neurophysiologist Dr. Alan Pierce, because Mel, it was just last week that an investigation by Four Corners revealed that 33 Aussie rules players, including 19 professional and semi-professional footballers, have been diagnosed with the degenerative brain disease, chronic traumatic encephalopathy. CTE is caused by repeated knocks to the head usually, and the disease can cause a whole range of symptoms, including depression, memory loss, anger, reduced impulse control, and suicidality. So that report from Four Corners showed the extent of the problem. Up until now, there have been only 5 known cases of CTE diagnosed in professional AFL players. And it's not just Aussie rules or necessarily head injuries. In a different but equally traumatic incident, just last October, a young cricketer, 17-year-old Ben Austin from Melbourne's East, died after he was hit in the neck by a ball-throwing device during cricket practice. And with regard to Nathan Fitzgerald, his club president, Luke Devencinta, says that in this instance, it's clear that the cricket pitch, even though it was covered, was a hard surface right

0: in the middle of the oval, and he says pitches like that need to be looked at to see if it's possible to improve the safety of the ground.
1: Bridget Fitzgerald in Melbourne. Poultry farmers are calling for vaccines as New South Wales becomes the latest state on alert for bird flu. Surveillance efforts are being stepped up with a case confirmed in a migratory seabird found on the mid-north coast. Isabel Masali prepared this report.
2: With a flock of 10,000 chickens, Kristen McLennan is closely following Australia's bird flu cases.
3: We're just business as usual. We're just going to keep on going until we can't.
2: Her free-range egg farm is in Kangaroo Valley, a picturesque region a couple of hours south of Sydney in New South Wales. That state has just followed South Australia and Western Australia in recording a case of H5 bird flu. A National Committee on Animal Health Emergencies is now advising free-range egg producers to house their hens where practical and while maintaining animal welfare.
3: We have a little bit of capacity to do that. We can put some netting on the outside of our portable trailers that house the chickens at night time, but unless it was present in Kangaroo Valley itself, it's not something that we would consider for our birds. It really goes against our ethical and sustainable standards here on the farm.
2: National body Egg Farmers of Australia says there have been no detections in commercial poultry and the industry remains unaffected. But Kristen McLennan is urging the federal government to obtain a vaccine, like egg farmers have used in other countries.
3: Because at the moment, the stance is that if we got it here, then everything would be destroyed. So it would give us some security against that.
2: Last month, Federal Agriculture Minister Julie Collins said the CSIRO had been testing vaccines, but if used, it would be primarily in wild threatened species. Surveillance efforts have now been boosted in New South Wales. The state's chief vet is Dr. Joe Coombe.
4: So we've got more National Parks officers and local land services staff deployed to actually look for signs of sick or dead birds. We've had drones up in the air from National Parks and our fisheries departments, and we've also got boats out.
2: Experts stress the six confirmed cases so far have been in seabirds that occasionally visit Australia. That includes a giant petrel found on the New South Wales mid-north coast. And there's another suspected case in Perth involving a giant petrel. Deakin University's Dr. Sarah Riding has been researching avian influenza.
5: It's if we see positive detections in Australian species, in birds that are regularly in Australia, that we think the situation might change and we might want to further update, you know, what responses we're having. But for now, the fact that it's just in these occasionally visiting seabirds is actually quite positive.
2: Dr. Riding describes the government's response so far as measured and reasonable, but adds the public is playing a big role too.
5: I think it's really important that members of the public do not try to handle any sick and dead birds, but reporting them to the hotline is really, really important and has been so helpful so far. And I think that if people can continue to do that, we will continue to be able to stay on top of this outbreak.
1: Deakin University's Dr. Sarah Riding, ending that report by Isabel Masali and Annie Guest. Anti-gambling advocates are welcoming the federal government's plans to stop social media influencers and celebrities making sponsored content deals with gambling companies. But they say for such a move to have any chance of working, a well-resourced national regulator is needed, as Oliver Gordon reports.
6: Sydney man Ed is standing outside a Gamblers Anonymous meeting when he speaks to AM about his long addiction to having a punt.
7: 25 years. I shudder to think what I lost, probably upwards of 3 or 4 million, probably.
6: He welcomes the Albanese government's move to stop gambling companies from making sponsored content deals with celebrities, influencers and podcasters.
7: I think it's a great idea that they're looking at a full blanket ban on that.
6: But he's disappointed the government's plans fall short of a total ban on all gambling advertising.
7: Gambling is becoming so normalised to all age groups, particularly young boys.
6: Gambling companies have sought to capture the growing number of young people listening to podcasts or streaming videos online by striking lucrative deals with the influencers and celebrities that host online shows.
8: From the research that we've conducted, we find that children and young people trust influencers a lot more than your traditional celebrities.
6: Deakin University gambling researcher Dr. Hannah Pitt says while it's good the government is targeting this part of the market, It needs to ensure it doesn't leave loopholes that gambling companies can exploit.
8: We might see the promotion of an event that takes money from a sports betting company. However, the influencer themselves may be asked to attend through the event itself. So the money is kind of washed in a sense.
6: In a statement, a federal government spokesperson says, "We know this won't be easy, with technologies constantly evolving and operating across borders, but it's too important not to try." The government's proposed ad ban bill has been referred to a Senate inquiry for further debate.

0: shift from the more classical types of advertising and sponsoring to the affiliate marketing.
1: Bram Constant is at Kent University in Belgium and has tracked how gambling companies have adapted.
0: What we also see is they shift from sponsoring the sport organizations themselves into sponsoring the foundations of these companies, so the good causes.
1: After watching Belgium's ad ban play out, Professor Constant is urging Australian legislators to opt for a complete ban on ads backed by a national regulator.
0: To send a clear message to the industry.
1: The inquiry into the government's legislation is due to report by mid-August.
2: Oliver Gordon. Briefly in finance, oil is higher. The global benchmark Brent crude is trading at $72.12 US a barrel. Gold's higher too at $4,174 US dollars an ounce. And the Australian dollar's higher. It's buying 69.44 US cents. And that's AM for today. I'm Melissa Clark. It's now 8:30.
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4: Well, hello, and so lovely to be back with you. And a big thank you to Damien, who did a stellar job sitting in the chair last week. And I know you enjoyed spending the mornings with him. Now, if you are a footy fan and you go to Perth Stadium, I'm sure you've looked up at the statue of Nicky Winmar, which captures his iconic stand against racism. Now, it's the moment the former St Kilda great lifted his shirt, pointed to his black skin during a game against Collingwood, where he was being hurled with racist abuse. Well, that statue was removed within 2 days of Winmar's conviction for violently assaulting a woman. And so the question for you today is whether we need to rethink when someone should be honoured with a statue. Should someone only get one when they die and we know for sure they are truly worthy? I really want your views on this, 1300 22 1025. Also, are more Australians hoarding cash as demand for physical bills increases? And if you've got some stashed away, tell me why. Not where, I want to know why. And stay with me as we try to find out where all the cash is going. And a little later in the show, you're going to get a very handy guide on how to reduce plastics when you're grocery shopping. I've got a list. We're going to look at dietary changes that you might want to make. What are the kitchen hotspots? And if you are a tea drinker, you need to keep listening. That's coming up after 10 and your questions welcome. The numbers you need this morning, and as I said, good to be back with you, 1300 22 1025.
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5: Welcome back, Nadia. A couple of things on the road this morning, starting with a pothole in Oakford. That's on Tonkin Highway northbound after Thomas Road. The left lane's affected. Traffic is flowing, but be alert and drive safely. There's also a breakdown in Langford. That's on Roe Highway eastbound at Nicholson Road. The right lane is closed by incident response. Traffic is slow on approach, so proceed with caution. There are also some traffic signals flashing yellow in Lansdowne. That's at the intersection of Alexander Drive and Nangara Road. So slow down and give way to your right. And the freeways at a glance look a little quieter than usual, perhaps being the start of school holidays. So on the Mitchell southbound, it's under speed at Reed Highway, and on the Kwinana northbound, busy Anchortail Road to Rowley Road and Leach Highway to Cranford Avenue.
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4: And it is 28 minutes to nine. Well, within hours of Nicky Winmar being convicted of assaulting a woman, the government announced it would remove his statue outside Perth Stadium. And that was taken down pretty quickly, removed early yesterday morning when it was still dark. So should the former St Kilda great also be removed from the AFL and WA Hall of Fame, because no doubt that is under consideration? And more broadly, does there need to be a rethink about honouring people in this way while they're still alive? Is it safer to give someone a statue when they've died? 1300 22 1025. I want to go to Sean Gorman, Dr. Sean Gorman. He's an author, he's a football historian, and obviously he's been watching very closely what's unfolded over the last couple of days. Nice to talk to you, Sean. Good morning.
6: Good morning, Nadia, and good morning to all your listeners.
4: How do you react to the speed of the statue's removal?
6: Yeah, well, that's probably the sticking point for a lot of people that I've spoken to, and myself included, when I heard that they were, you know, that Nicky had been found guilty on

0: Thursday afternoon. But then there was a bit of chirp about the removal of the statue. I thought, oh well, here we go. But the speed of it was absolutely warp speed, and I suppose the optics of it in terms of the timing of the time of the day that they took it, and so on and so forth. Quite early on in the morning, it didn't look good. So yeah, I was surprised a lot that they'd not so much taken it down, and I understand the reasons why they've taken it down. And it's the government's prerogative to do these things, but it was just the speed of it, and obviously the coincidence of NAIDOC this week is quite remarkable. So yeah, that's how I saw it, Nadia.
1: Do you know if there had been any consultation in the lead up to this? I just wonder if the government was ready for this.
0: No, look, absolutely, and I think I've heard from people all over the country actually, and I don't know why. But, ex-footballers, pollies, public figures, so on and so forth. I don't think there was much consultation, at least with the Windmar family or the broader Noongar community, of which Nicky is a proud Noongar man. So I think, again, the consultation of what they were going to do with it, where it was going to be, and, like, the last thing we saw of it was on a cherry picker or on some sort of, thing, and they were putting it into storage, into a warehouse. Now, I don't know how appropriate that is because it's got a whole range of optical problems with that in itself. But, again, it's not about what the actual action is. It's what it represents, what it looks like, and how people are reacting to it. So, yeah, I don't know what's going to happen with it, and I don't know how much negotiation was done in the lead-in to that situation.
1: Do you think the government had any choice but to remove it, given their take and their saying is that they will not stand for, family violence and or any form of violence against women, and that's the reason they've taken it down? Did they do the thing here?
0: Totally. And look, it is, at the end of the day, the government's prerogative to do this, right? Absolutely. It's, I suppose, now what... And this is a lot of the stuff that's been on social media over the last few days. And again, the people I've spoken to, they have said, every single one of them have said, well, what are they going to do now? They're going to do a historical audit of all the public statues in Western Australia to go through those sorts of things. And it's a legitimate concern. It's a legitimate question to ask because, what Nicky's done right now, what if he appeals it and then it gets overturned, and we've only got to turn our minds back to the Shane Yaron situation, where he was, found guilty of an assault, and then proceeded to self-harm, and then was found not guilty of those things, or those things were rescinded. So these are delicate things to do, and again, it's the speed, and I suppose the harshness of the ways that that's gone about doing it. But the government had every right to do it, and obviously what Nicky has done in that regard to date is wrong in that regard to that assault.
1: Dr. Sean Gorman is my guest this morning. He's an author and a football historian, and I will get to your calls, and there's plenty of them coming in on 1300 221 0025. I mean, of course, Nicky's in the AFL Hall of Fame, in the WA one as well. I would assume... There would be consideration now as to whether he would be removed from those honour boards as well.
0: Yeah, look, I was there the day that it was announced that Barry Cable, the situation had played out with Cable the way that it did in the AFL, were very quick to remove his little banner from the Hall of Fame presentations, which I was attending because I was working for the AFL at the time. So, yeah, look, but this will be discussions to be had amongst those organisations and those committees that run those things. All I can say again is, like, learning from this situation with the government is to inform people as to what their rationale is, what they're doing it for, and basically keep people informed. And because that's it, the messaging piece here has been lacking, and I think that's where people have started to come up with their own conclusions to these things, and that's never very good when you've got a broad a broad a selection of opinions and people, you know, jumping at conclusions to that degree, Nadia.
1: And if Nikki Winmar appeals, and there's obviously a legal appeals process, and I just wonder, if we're waiting for a statement from the AFL. We have asked for a statement and a comment on this, whether they would wait until an appeal process was complete, if there was one.
0: Yeah, look, well, I think that's the smart money, isn't it? Like to actually wait and see what happens. Again, the Shane Yaron piece is, you know, something that people need to remember. And that was badly handled by a range of people, not just the AFL. And Yaron piece is, you know, something that people need to remember. And that was badly handled by a range of people, not just the AFL. And Freo probably would want their time again. And, you know, it shouldn't take something like that. And I don't know what sort of mental state Nicky's in. I know he's battled a lot over the last, you know, several years. But my understanding is that he's been in a program for the last 12 months. So, yeah, like waiting and seeing what will happen, what the actual, you know, ultimate result will be, I think is really key here, as opposed to reacting. That it never helps. It never helps any situation to react. And again, this is at NAIDOC, and a lot of people will be at.
1: You think, because then moving forward, I guess we have a discussion then about honouring people with a statue while they're still alive, and does that need to be? Does that need a rethink? Do you think?
0: Well, possibly, but you know, again, it's you know, people are you know, human. They're flawed. You know, these things happen. But I don't know if it takes someone's, you know, ultimate demise or their death in order to, you know, get the tick, get the green light to go, you know, to have a statue built. But you know, there's a lot of statues around the municipal gardens of the MCG alone. I don't know how many people there have, you know, transgressed or whatever the case may be, and how many people are still alive in that regard. But I just think it's a reactionary situation, and that's, like I said, that's never helpful when we're talking about these sorts of issues. Yeah.
1: Yeah. Yeah. All right. I'll leave it there, Sean. I appreciate you talking to me this morning. I noticed, you know, you were saying it's problematic, and you've sort of explained, I guess, the reasons why. Always good to talk to you. Thank you.
0: No worries, Nadia. Thank you.
1: Dr. Sean Gorman there, as I said, he's an author and a football historian. 1300 221 1025 is the number, and I will go to your calls in a moment. I do just want to go to Louis Lawman, because he's the sculptor who created the Winmar statue, and he's with me now. Louis, good morning. And how did you feel about the decision to remove your work?
2: Look, I was a little shocked to hear it, and also shocked by the extreme haste at which the piece was removed. You know, personally, I'm deeply disappointed. I put heart and soul into making this piece, and with the expectation that it would be there for possibly centuries, and for it to have such a short life is it's a big letdown.
1: I wonder if the government was ready for this. I wonder if they were ready to act had he been found guilty, which he had. Was there a risk that if they kept that statue there, it may have got vandalised?
2: It's very, very possible. There's been a great wave of iconoclastic attacks on public statuary for all sorts of reasons, for the image being representative of wrong politics or whatever. So I don't really know what to add to that.
1: What would you have preferred to have happened if it had stayed up?
2: Well, I think that things should have waited until the actual sentence has been passed. I mean, Nicky has been found guilty of what he was charged with, but it's not for another month until it's actually determined what his sentence will be. And I think that a decision about the sculpture could have waited at least till then. I think this was really unseemly haste. And a very, very reactionary move.
1: And then if the conviction stands, would you have then, I guess, had to acknowledge the court's decision in some way on the statue with a plaque or something?
2: That's been suggested for a number of pieces that are now on seen as, well, politically incorrect. And that's been proposed for quite a number of pieces that, you know, various statues of Captain Cook or whoever need a lengthy explanatory plaque that corrects the record. That's a possibility for Nicky Winmar, that there would have been something to explain to people that the gesture that became so iconic and changed the national conversation about race relations, that which has been ground out now by his personal behaviour.
1: A plaque, you think, would have been the right way forward?
2: I think it's a compromise and it's got lots of problems, but it's better than nothing. It's better than just simply taking something away or melting something down because of current anger, current feelings, which will fade in time.
1: Louis Lawman is my guest this morning. He's the sculptor that created the Winmar statue. This is an interesting, a lot of mixed thoughts on this, but Pete from Scarborough says, Nadi, the question for me is it a statue of Nicky or is it a statue of the act and the statement that act made? Can you separate the act with the person?
2: I think you can distinguish one from the other. My intention when I got involved in this project was that it was about the act, the gesture, that very much took on a life of its own, quite beyond the personality of Nicky Winmar and his character and whatever flaws that the man has.
1: All right, I'll leave it there, Louis. Appreciate you giving us some of your time this morning. Louis Lawman there, he is the sculptor, the creator of the Nicky Winmar statue. We have gone to the AFL for comment, expecting a statement sometime this morning. We'll bring it to you as soon as it comes through. I will go to your calls next, though, on 1300 221 0025. It's 14 to 9.
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1: Spiro is in Dianella. G'day, Spiro. What are your thoughts? Where do you stand on this one?
4: Well, Nadia, it's like this. He did it in 1999 and it's 2026 now. So what he did then and what he did now is totally different. He's lived a whole lifetime, you know, 25 years. So you've got to remember that the act is part of what the person he was then, not now. Just because I know it's an assault on a woman or something, I know that's terrible, and they've got counselling for that, and people can help them, you know. But at the same time, they really should have, like you said, put a plaque in or leave the statue. I'll buy the statue and put it in my backyard.
1: Spiro, thank you. Now, Rachel in Secret Harbour on the text line says, what message does it send to all women if the statue stays? DV is excusable if you are notable. That from Rachel. This one, I'm furious. Nicky Winmar has been convicted of assaulting a woman. Simple. No honouring a person who has done this. And that's why it goes back to my original question. Do we need to wait until someone's died before we give them a statue so you know that they are truly worthy? I think that's worth a discussion this morning. 1300 221 0025. Let's go to Herb in Hovia. Are you not sure about the priorities here, Herb?
5: No, it's interesting how instant justice is delivered on this statue and the person it commemorates. It'd be good if they'd put the same energy into rectifying the deaths in custody issue and getting something that changes the course of how that goes. And I know there's this Aboriginal leader, Yagan.
1: Yes.
5: When the statue was on Harrison Island, without that man having done anything wrong except defend his people, vandals went over there and cut his head off. So, you know, this sort of racist undertones or something else is not right there to deliver gratuitous justice in one case and turn a blind eye to big problems in other areas.
1: Herb, thank you. Nadia says, Mark, the removal of the statue is a win for women. Now we have to get rid of Yagans. Otherwise we look like total hypocrites because Yagan was also a murderer, says Mark. I've got mixed feelings, says Nola. I'm strongly against racism and domestic violence. My dad died in Frio prison after being convicted of attempted murder against my mum. Racism is wrong too, and his stance was wonderful. But overall, I think the statue had to go, and I like the idea of waiting till the person is gone, says Nola. Will you tell me if you do too? 1300 221025. Let's go to Malcolm in Carnarvon. G'day, Malcolm. Where do you sit on this?
6: Where I sit, we've had TV people like on the Chaser. As soon as he did something wrong to his wife, he lost his job, he lost everything. We've never seen him back on TV again. And I think that statue should go back to where it was made for. That stadium, not our stadium. We need a good West Australian great footballer, and that's what should be up there, one of our great footballers that played here. All right?
1: Yep, Malcolm, thank you. No one should have a statue for assaulting a woman, says Shane. The right thing was done with the removal. Felicity says, could everyone please stop minimising domestic violence? Well, I'm certainly not doing that, but it does beg the question about whether we are too quick to honour people with a statue. Maybe we are, and maybe that's what we need to rethink. Helen thinks that suggesting someone gets a statue after death is probably a good idea. Look, I think there might be merit in it. And then, you know, and wait a bit. And then make sure they're absolutely, truly worthy. Well, the statue of Captain James Stirling has not been put back up. It still says, when we did a little Google search this morning, it was removed a couple of years ago. It said temporarily closed. It's not come back, and I don't think it will come back. And now you're asking, and as Sean Gorman suggested, then do you go start auditing every plaque and every statue as well? And times have changed as well. Times have changed. You know, what was accepted 30, 40, 50 years ago is certainly not now, and violence against women should not be one of them. Happy to take more of your calls on this, 1300 221025. It is 9 minutes to nine.
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1: And Anna says, even after someone has died, there's no guarantee something negative won't be revealed, so perhaps we don't erect statues of anyone, because no one is perfect. Well, maybe we stop altogether. Again, let me know. 1300 221025. Next, though, a more Australians hoarding cash as demand for physical bills increases. And if you've got some stashed away, don't tell me where it is. I don't want to know where it is, but I want to know why. You get in touch. We're going to talk about that next.
7: 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Or inspiring future astronauts? 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
1: 8 minutes to nine on 102.5 ABC Perth and WA. Well, back in April, a survey by the Reserve Bank revealed three quarters of Australians hold an average of $65 cash in their wallets. And two in five of you are holding cash outside, which means you're stashing it or hoarding it. And if you are, I want to know why. Give me a call, because the RBA is printing billions of dollars worth of bills every year, but tracking where it all goes is difficult. So where's all the cash going? Where is it all going? Well, Professor Louis De Coca is an anti-money laundering expert at La Trobe University. He's going to ponder this with me now. G'day, Professor. Nice to chat.
9: Hey, great to chat to you, Nadia.
1: Firstly, how much cash is in circulation? Do you know?
9: Well, roughly just north of $100 billion is swirling about in the economy in cash. And that's quite a lot, because most of our transactions have actually shifted to digital means.
1: Okay. And then, and so tracking that, do you know how it's used, where that money goes?
9: Well, the Reserve Bank has been doing great work on that. and it answers a part of the question. They estimate that about 9 to 14% is used for legitimate transactions, that we lose 5 to 10% of it, a percentage is hoarded. If I go by damage notes, lost in fires, for example, it's 2%. But if I go by self-reporting and surveys, it goes up to 7 to 15%. And then, of course, we've got many people and small businesses taking payments in cash in the shadow economy. And that accounts for about 7 to 11%. But that still leaves 30%. That's more than 32 billion unaccounted for. We may be hoarding it, but that means that the average household is sitting on about $3,000 in cash, according to an analysis by Julian Sull and Ben Stratton this morning in ABC News. And that's a lot.
1: Yeah, right. And so tracking it is hard, but we know that, so that average of 3,000. Do other countries have the same problem here, trying to work out where all the money's going?
9: Yes. And there's a question mark because we can see that most of our transactions are now electronic or digital. And yet many reserve banks are having to print more notes, and especially high value notes. The Europeans struggled with a 500 euro note. No reasonable person used 500 euro notes, but six years ago, most of the value in euros were in 500 euro notes. So they stopped that because they were worried about criminal abuse.
1: I was just about to say criminals would use 500 euro notes, I'm sure.
9: Oh, absolutely. And it's still legitimate currency. So there's still about 100 billion in euros in 500 euro notes available, but they're not seen in general commerce.
1: Okay, so we assume, Professor, that criminals are still using cash. We know that people are hoarding cash at home. Tradies, they often get accused of using cash to avoid paying tax. Is that still a thing?
9: It's still a thing, and that's where the shadow economy fits in. But the RBA says somewhere between 7 and 11% can be attributed to the shadow economy. Therefore, tradies and others. So that doesn't answer the question either.
1: Oh.
9: And on criminal use, estimates are that the drugs trade is worth about 14 billion in cash, but a lot of that cash churns within that economy. So they think it only accounts for about 1.6 billion in actual cash money. And if we look at cash seizures by the authorities, much more is seized in terms of hard drugs, about 1.4 billion, that was around 2021, 2022, compared to only 24 million that was actually seized from criminals in the drugs trade.
1: Yeah,
9: That doesn't explain it either.
1: Well, quite a few people are saying, hello, the cash is also with the illegal cigarette sales. I reckon that's probably true. There is a mystery here, the missing millions or billions. Do we need better visibility and can we actually achieve that?
9: Well, cash in circulation do go back to the banks. Generally, after 10 transactions, they find their way back to the banks. They get repackaged in ATMs. So we have some visibility, but that is if they're actually in circulation. This 32 billion doesn't seem to be in circulation. It's somewhere. Some of it could be outside Australia. They estimate that might be between 0 and 20% of the value, maybe outside, but who outside Australia would be hoarding Australian dollars?
1: Okay, this is interesting. I like this. Professor Louis De Coca, I'll leave it there. He's an expert in anti-money laundering at La Trobe University. If you've got some cash stashed, again, don't tell me where. Some of you are on the text. I don't want to know. I don't want to know. I just want to know how much you've got and why. Well, not even how much, but just why. What are you saving for? Hello, Sam. Are you a Coke user? A cash user? First day back. I cannot believe I said that. Sam, hello. Do you use cash?
8: Yeah, morning, Nadia. I often carry, $60 to $80 around just week to week. Couple of reasons. One is to avoid surcharges in the FBOS machines. I know they've been removed, but I'll still continue to use it. Second reason being is because of privacy. I can go to the ATM, I get my cash out, and then the money's mine. I can't have, you know, people snooping around on bank statements and all this sort of stuff.
1: Yeah, no, Sam, I reckon you're not alone. Lovely to talk to you. Thank you very much for that. John's got some stashed, and I'm not saying where, $10,000, he says, just in case. For all the usual reasons like the banking system going down.

0: down or being hacked by AI, or I need some for the plumber for a good discount for a cashie. Well, my dad was a tradie. I know all about that. I'll go to more of your calls on this after 9. 1300 221 0025 is the number. Also, stay with me. I've got some breaking news. I'm going to reveal something to you. I'm going to be able to confirm something that's been speculated for some time. Stay with me for that after 9. Also, speaking of cash, I'm telling you about situations where you can't use cash anymore and you have to pay by card. But one company is going to buck that trend and go back to cash. And I wonder if that might be enough to lure you into using its services. Stay with me for more on that. And, of course, Mitch Turner, he's had a busy weekend talking all things sport. Dockers fans, don't worry, we're due for a loss. It had to happen, and it has.
1: Every suburb.
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0: This is ABC News. Good morning, I'm Garrett Mundy. A West Australian football historian says there wasn't appropriate consultation with the Noongar community ahead of the Premier's decision to take down a statue of former AFL player Nicky Winmar. The artwork replicated the moment Winmar raised his shirt and pointed to his skin following racist abuse from the crowd during a game in Melbourne in 1993. The decision to remove the statue came 2 days after the former St Kilda and Western Bulldogs midfielder was found guilty in a Victorian court of assaulting a woman last year. Dr. Sean Gorman has told 102.5 ABC Perth he thinks the decision to remove the statue was appropriate, but he's worried it was taken without adequate discussion.
1: I don't think there was much consultation, at least with the Winmar family or the broader Noongar community, of which Nicky is a proud Noongar man.
0: Australia and Fiji have signed a major treaty and struck a new defence alliance, cementing closer economic and security ties between the two nations. Prime Minister Anthony Albanese and counterpart Sidvini Rabuka signed the Vilvale Union as well as the Ocean of Peace Alliance in a ceremony in Fiji's capital, Suva. Mr Albanese will next travel to Solomon Islands to meet with that country's Prime Minister Matthew Wale before heading home. Adjunct Associate Professor Tess Newton-Cain from the Griffith Asia Institute says the trip is an important part of Australia's efforts to build closer ties with Pacific nations.
2: With good reason, there's a fair degree of scepticism in the region that the reason that Australia's paying so much attention is because of China and wanting to counter China. This provides a really important opportunity to demonstrate to regional counterparts and the peoples of these countries that what we're focused on is our relationship with you.
0: A warning to listeners that this story contains confronting details. Police sources have confirmed to the ABC that cannibalism will form part of an investigation into the death of a child on the New South Wales Central Coast. Murray Olds reports.
3: Police found the body of a four-year-old boy on Saturday in a unit at Wyong on the Central Coast. Officers went to the property after interviewing a woman who walked into Wyong Police Station. What she told officers triggered a welfare check. Police have now confirmed cannibalism will form part of ongoing inquiries into the death of the child. The 32-year-old woman's been charged with domestic violence murder. She was refused bail and will appear in court again later this year. The Department of Communities and Justice says it had previously been in contact with the family and is now examining all relevant information.
0: Tech giant Meta has defended changes to the way it moderates hate content during evidence at the Royal Commission on Anti-Semitism and Social Cohesion. Meta, which owns Facebook and Instagram, is among a number of companies that have been criticised for how they respond to reports of anti-Semitism and hate speech on their platforms. The company's global director of policy, Ben Good, has told the inquiry they last year shifted from a model of proactively removing violating content to a more reactive approach of relying on reports from users. He says the changes aim to reduce the risk of over-enforcement.
4: The gold standard, of course, would be to remove every single piece of violating content before anyone ever sees it. But I'll also add that that would also include never over-enforcing against content. That would be perfect enforcement.
0: Venezuela's interim president has insisted the country will not descend into social unrest following last month's deadly earthquakes amid ongoing anger over the government's response. Speaking at a ceremony to mark Venezuela's Independence Day, Delcy Rodriguez says what she had witnessed in recent days was deep social solidarity. Addressing newly graduating soldiers at the ceremony, Ms. Rodriguez says they'll all be deployed to assist with disaster recovery.
5: Doy la orden.
6: I am ordering each of the ensigns graduating today to deploy to the disaster area in La Guerra and go to the temporary shelters, the infrastructure sites and the health centres there to provide support.
0: The number of people now known to have died has risen to more than 3,300. Thousands more remain missing. Japanese tennis player Naomi Osaka has produced a stunning performance at Wimbledon, beating world number one Arina Sabalenka to go through to the quarterfinals. Osaka won in straight sets 6-2, 7-6 in just under 90 minutes on centre court. It's the 28-year-old's first victory over Sabalenka in 8 years. There were also wins for Jessica Pegula, Novak Djokovic, Jannik Sinner and Felix Auger-Aliassime. Showers today, with also the chance of thunderstorms over the far southeast Pilbara, northeast Gascoyne and adjacent interior. The chance of showers over remaining parts of the western Kimberley, eastern Pilbara and Gascoyne, northern Goldfields and interior. Showers easing over the southwest. Partly cloudy in Perth, a medium chance of showers throughout the day, a forecast top of 20 degrees. Currently in the city, it's 13.7. ABC News.
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11: 9:05 on this Monday morning. Lovely to be back with you after a week off. Now, we're going to stay with cash for a moment because one company is going to buck the trend and go back to cash. And I wonder if that will be enough to lure you into using its services. Also, primary school teachers are being told they're going to have to cut back on the comments they make on their student reports. So now they can only use no more than 1,000 characters. Will that be enough information for parents? Also, Mitch talking sport. But before all that, I've got a bit of news that I can reveal to you this morning. I can confirm that the Defence Minister, Paul Papalia, he's also the Community Corrections Minister, he will be retiring. Now, there's been a lot of speculation about this for some time. I asked him about this actually not that long ago, about a couple of months ago. It was actually when he was announcing that Collie was going to become a bit of a defence hub, and there was the Indian Ocean Defence Conference on that week. And I did speak to him about that, but I asked him if he was planning to retire anytime soon. And this is how he responded.
12: Right now, I'm focused on getting through this week, Nadia, because this IODS has become such a huge part of our calendar. I'm very excited about it, and I'm looking forward to surviving till Friday.
11: You didn't answer my question, though, Minister.
12: I've been doing this for 19 years, so do you think I haven't learnt anything over that time?
11: At 19 years, that political career will be coming to an end. He will hold a media conference a little later to this morning to confirm that he will be retiring. He will then resign from Parliament at the end of the week. And what I also have here is a letter, a note from Roger Cook, signed by the Premier, which has gone out to all Labor Party members, saying that on Friday at 12 p.m. there will be a meeting in the Labor caucus room at Parliament House, and the business that will be dealt with by this special meeting will be the election of a minister. So a new minister into cabinet, and then an election of any parliamentary secretary vacancies created because of the ministerial vacancy as required. So that letter is in my hot little hand right now, confirming that the Labor Party will meet on Friday to elect a new minister. And you'll hear more from Paul Papalia when he calls it quits in a media conference later today, and his official resignation later in the week. That breaking news for you right there. There has been a lot of jostling in the background. So who gets to go into the ministry? Is it Daniel Pastorelli? Maybe. Davina Diana, member for Kimberley. So we'll watch this space. There are advocates for both of those. Who gets it? I don't know. We'll see. But you'll no doubt hear more about that on ABC. It is 9:08.
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11: 9:08. Well, lots of texts coming in on cash because more and more of you are using cash, but it's very hard to trace where it's all going. But what we do know is a lot more of you are hoarding it. Now, Nev says, I still love using cash because I like seeing young people's confusion when you give it to them because they can't work out the change. I also like asking young people the time on an analog watch. Nev, thank you. This one, I definitely keep more cash on hand these days, about $3,000. Thank the banks. Less branches in the country. Getting cash with no notice is really difficult. And with the cost of living, we buy more secondhand items and always look for bargains on Marketplace, which are on the weekend. Regional and remote travel always is wise to have cash. If you've got no power, then you've got no FPOS for fuel. I know that's been a problem. So how's this then for an interesting development? Because from Thursday next week, Uber is going to let you pay for your fare using cash, although drivers will be able to opt out if they want to. Now, I think the appeal is pretty obvious because Uber is trying to win over older customers maybe who might have stuck with taxis until now because they still take cash. But are there some drawbacks to this approach? Well, Michael Caine is the National Secretary of the Transport Workers Union. He does have some concerns. Michael, good morning.
9: Oh, good morning, Nadia.
11: So what do you make of this move by Uber?
9: Well, first things first, totally agree with many of the listeners there. Cash is really important in our society. We still think it has a really critical role to play. And if there are services that can reintroduce cash, for example, like Uber, we think as a general principle, that's not a bad thing. The problem is, Nadia, that Uber was set up literally as a system to get rid of cash payments. And now all of a sudden, unilaterally, without consultation with drivers, the company's made a decision that they're just going to click their fingers and all of a sudden just expect somehow that a safe system is going to arise to accept cash. And we don't think that's in the interests of workers or customers without doing the proper planning and the proper processes to get it done.
11: So you're saying they wouldn't be set up to take cash?
9: That's exactly right. In fact, the entire system is set up not to take cash. And so we're a little bit mystified about how the company thinks that drivers can just somehow figure out how this will happen. Now, look, you know, Uber is a company that came in around about 15 years ago, put these workers outside of the normal employment relationship that we have, engages them as independent contractors. And through that process, they've traditionally just made whatever decision they like and just imposed it on the public and on drivers. Now, we think that a better approach would be to deeply consult with workers. We know that workers are now all in their chat groups. They have grave concerns. They don't know how they're going to do this in a safe manner. And the important thing here is that when an Uber driver has a concern, it ends up relaying that concern to a chatbot on Uber's system. They can't even get through to a human. So it's not just the issue about how we're going to do this, but what if something goes wrong? What if there's a dispute? Who are we going to talk to? It's going to be a robot. There are really serious issues we have to work through here before we decide that we should just be rolling these things out in our community.
11: What about the opt-out system? So as I understand it, drivers would not be forced to use cash. They could opt out if they wanted to. So does that provide you with some comfort?
9: Well, it sounds nice, doesn't it? It sounds like it's a voluntary system where Uber's saying to our drivers, look, we're not going to force you to do this. But of course, once Uber has made this announcement, as it has loudly across the nation, then people who want to use cash will be saying to drivers who don't take up the option, you know, why the hell aren't you, why can't I use cash with you? And, you know, we've done surveys in recent times. Drivers, 33% of them have had abuse, 3 in 4 have experienced a false complaint. And the problem is a customer complaint is, as we know, through pressing a star system or a rating system on an app, and that automatically gets fed back into an algorithm. And if you're a driver and you get a number of those, you can be kicked off the app with very little recourse. So this is a kind of really difficult situation for drivers. They know the value to the community of being able to provide a cash service. Their whole system has been set up not to provide a cash service. And then all of a sudden, with the click of a unilateral contract change, they're required to really consider seriously offering cash services. So there's work to be done. We've asked Uber, have they done a risk assessment about any danger that might be attracted by this massive announcement that maybe Uber drivers are all of a sudden going to have cash? We haven't heard back from Uber as yet. There's work to be done here, Nadia, before we get the recipe right.
11: Well, interestingly on that point, Michael, and maybe if somebody has used the system, they could let us know, because Uber made this decision after doing trials in Launceston, but also in Bunbury here in WA. So anyone in Bunbury, if you took part in the trial, we'd love, I'm sure Michael would as well, we'd love to hear from you about how it went on 1300 22 1025, because they are rolling it out in other countries as well. So is this about widening their appeal, do you think, to older people, for instance?
9: Look, I think it is. I mean, the taxi system has traditionally taken cash. There are processes in place. There's a meter system that works. But importantly, from a driver perspective, there's a human complaint service where disputes occur or whether something goes wrong. A taxi driver has better access. I'm not saying it's perfect by any means, but better access to be able to raise issues. Look, Nadia, things are changing. The Albanese government put in place a year or two ago some new laws in the Fair Work Commission that allow the union to make application. We have to have minimum standards in place for rideshare workers. And we now think very seriously that the application we've already made here, which is being considered by the Fair Work Commission at the moment, we are going to inject this into that application. We need to make sure there's appropriate consultation before these things are done by companies, because that's going to be in the interests of the community. We want older Australians, we want all Australians who choose to use cash to be able to have these options available. We want them safe, we want them consistent, and we want the workers that perform that valuable service to be properly protected in a safe system.
11: All right, I'll leave it there. Good to talk to you this morning. That was Michael Caine. He's the National Secretary of the Transport Workers Union. I just wonder if anyone in Bunbury did take part in this trial and just tell us what the system was like, I guess, and you just handed over cash, right? And was there any feedback from the driver that you used? And if you are an Uber driver, I'd like to know how you feel about this. 1300 221 0025. It's 16 minutes past 9 on 102.5 ABC Perth and right across WA. Clint says, I'm not sure I agree with this. Surely that increases the chances of assaults and theft and people running off, because obviously with an Uber you pay before you get in. So don't know if this is a great idea. And I'm a little bit surprised that taxis still take cash as well. I haven't taken a taxi in a few years, but I just think it increases the risk for drivers, says Clint from Mindari. Well, if you're an Uber driver, will you opt in or opt out?
10: 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Traffic.
11: Now, truck has broken down in Beckenham. That's on Roe Highway westbound before Kenwick Link. The right lane is closed by incident response and traffic is slow, so just allow for a safe merge there. Every business should accept cash. No argument, says Linda. Just get over it. Andrew says, the great myth that you need cash when the Survey digital payment goes down with the power. Well, what will power the fuel pumps, for goodness sakes? If a Survey doesn't have a backup generator or battery inverter, then they're a negligent business operation. A lot more if you're using cash. That's what you're all telling me. Nadia, I do use cash whenever I can, because I don't feel a burning desire to tell a financial organisation like Visa where I spend every cent that passes through my hands. But why not? Like, does it matter? I don't know. You tell me. Does it matter? No way. I'm not paying cash, says Jack. And a lot of you are using cash. A lot of you. And I'll go to more of your calls on that a bit later. And also Nicky Winmar and his statue being removed yesterday morning. There's an appetite to talk about that. And if you are just tuning in, the news that I was revealing to you after 9 o'clock is that Paul Papalia will be this morning, or possibly early this afternoon, announcing that he will be retiring from Parliament after 19 years. He has been a minister for some time, and corrective services minister. He's been police minister as well, very heavily involved in defence. I wonder if he'll pop up with a job with AUKUS at some point. That's been the speculation. This has been speculated for some time. I can confirm that for you today. He will resign towards the end of the week. And then at 12 o'clock on Friday, there will be a meeting of the Labor Caucus Room at Parliament House. And that meeting, it's a special meeting to elect a new minister and then any other parliamentary secretaries.

0: that need to be elected because of the vacancy. Who will be the new minister? I don't know. My money's on Daniel Pastorelli. But we'll see. I'm not always right. In fact, most of the time I'm not. 18 past nine. Stay with me. We're going to talk about your report cards. In fact, I want to know, what did your report used to say? The comments. What were the comments? Because for me, that was the highlight of my kids' reports. But those comments are getting a little bit shorter, and we'll tell you why next.
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0: Now, when you were reading your semester reports, your kids' reports, did you notice that the comments were a little bit shorter than usual? Well, that's thanks to a directive from the Education Department, which says written comments on reports for pre-primary to Year 6 students is now limited to 1,000 characters and just on English and maths. And for Year 7 to 10, the comments can be no more than 600 characters. And with characters, I'm talking not only about the letters and numbers, but also the spaces in between. So is that going to be enough feedback for parents? 1300 221 0025. And I do want to have a little bit of fun with this as well. And you can tell me about what the comments on your reports used to say. But I want to start off with the WA Council for State School Organisations, because they were consulted about this change. And Pania Turner is the president. Good morning.
4: Good morning, Nadia, and good morning to all your listeners.
0: You knew this was coming. Is this something that your organisation supports?
4: We were, you're correct, we were consulted, and to be honest, Nadia, we fought hard just to get the 1,000. We know that parents were concerned about the shift in reports because they're more than just a formal document that gives your child's grades. They give you an insight into all of the other areas that your child is developing at school.
0: And then I noticed, as I mentioned, for Year 7 to 10, it's 600 characters. So is the concern, is it enough for meaningful feedback to be provided?
4: We don't think so. I do want to acknowledge that, yes, WACSA was consulted. We brought the views of families and we worked hard. We understand the initial focus was to reduce that administrative load on teachers. And one of our questions was, well, does this change actually reduce that workload?
0: And do you think it does?
4: Well, part of the plan was that parents would still be able to administrative load on teachers. And one of our questions was, well, does this change actually reduce that workload?
0: And do you think it does?
4: Well, part of the plan was that parents would still be able to be engaged about the progress of their children through additional teacher interviews, and the increased communication with parents and teachers when there's no surprises. We don't want to see surprises when we get to that formal report. But that would tell you that potentially that increases workload. It doesn't reduce it. So whether we're robbing Peter to pay Paul, that's a question. But what we want to see is the formal reports are a bit of a different document because they not only tell you the grade that your child's at, but also they give you, the comments give you the context about how they're developing, their areas for growth, for their effort, how they interact with their peers. And they're actually one of the first documents that families start keeping as a formal record for their child.
0: And so it's a keepsake as well, I guess, but it's a child's progress through their school years. It's not a, it's more for you, it's, you're saying it's more than a one-off snapshot.
4: It's more than a one-off snapshot. And we know that even for your first, a young person's first interview, the development of their CVs, they use their school reports. They look at, you know, employees look at the comments on those reports. They look at the other areas that they've excelled at. So to reduce that, we feel like it's a little bit of a loss.
0: Okay, I'll leave it there, and I appreciate your views on this morning. Pania Turner, President of the WA Council for State School Organisations, they represent the PNC, so the parents. I want to know what you think about this. 1300

0: 0800 22 1025 already on the text line. Nadia, holding back comments on reports. All my grandson's comments were reaching required standard. It's useless and it's lazy and it tells me nothing. And this one from Ross: after 24 years of teaching primary school, all year levels, the most important feedback about student performance is the parent-teacher face-to-face engagement. It is a partnership of three stakeholders: coming to the classroom, replying to emails and phone calls, and then turning up to meetings, getting the child ready to build those school foundations. So Ross is saying it's a few things. And this is about then saying, well, look, we'll do more of that one-on-one parent-teacher interviews, which, you know, are also very useful, I guess. Now, we did want to speak to the Education Department about this. Not available for an interview, but in a statement, the Deputy Director General of People and Student Achievement, Melissa Sands, says, following stakeholder consultation, they've introduced a consistent reporting template. It includes a standard template for reporting to parents in pre-primary to year 10 and the introduction of additional time for parents and teachers to meet to discuss student progress. Consultation is ongoing for reporting to parents for kindergarten students, also for year 11 and 12 students, and students with a disability. So they haven't made any changes there yet. Whether they do, we'll wait and see. Neil Smith is the WA Primary Principals Association president. G'day, Neil. Is this a good thing?
1: Morning, Nadia. Look, it certainly has levelled the playing field in terms of consistency, and the statement made by Melissa around a consistent template is correct. Previous to that, schools were free to choose what they reported on, what length, what areas, you know, and that led to comparisons about schools, comparisons about teachers. So there is some benefit to creating consistency. And certainly, like Pani was indicating, WAP, the Primary Principals Association, was certainly consulted around some of these changes as well.
0: Were teachers complaining about the time it takes to do these comments? Were the complaints coming from teachers?
1: Can't comment whether complaints from teachers are coming around the length of comments and workload. Clearly the department is trying to reduce workload, and so by creating that consistency, that is one area that helps. The frustration from our part really is only on one part, and that was the need to take a maths and English comment and transfer that into the general comment at the end, whilst also reducing a word count limit. It seemed to, almost as Pani said, robbing from Peter to pay Paul in that instance.
0: Do you think there's more value in face-to-face interviews with parents?
1: Well, I think it's important to remember that with this change, the department did in fact introduce the ability for schools to suspend their timetables twice a year, which for some could be a full day, could be a half day, specifically to conduct parent-teacher interviews. So that does go hand in hand with the changes to report. So parents should be able to still get that ability if schools run that option to have the parent interviews. And that's also not to take away the fact that many parents are in regular contact with teachers as well. Emails, parent interview requests, not linked to reporting, reviewing education plans, disability plans. I would say it's the one thing teachers probably get most of their workload is responding to parent correspondence. So there is a huge amount that still does happen.
0: All right, I'll leave it there, Neil. Good to talk to you. Thank you very much for your time. 1300 22 1025 is the number. Look, you can talk about whether you think this is a good idea. Fewer words in the comments, more time to have face-to-face meetings with your child's teacher. But what I also want to know from you is what your report used to say. Mine was one word. I think it was about 4 or 5 years in a row. One word: talkative.
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0: Talkative. Tends to be talkative. Nadia can be a little talkative in class. What about you, Ian? What did your report used to say about you?
4: Oh, mine said to me that my teacher couldn't comment on any of my work because she'd never actually seen any.
0: Ian, and what did Mum and Dad have to say about that?
4: Not very much. Not much at all. Well, my dad suggested that I should find a job as quick as I can just get out.
0: Did you?
4: Yeah, I did. I actually couldn't find a job, so I was doing the army in the end.
0: Oh, there you go. Ian, thank you. I've got to say, back then too, the teachers, I've looked back at my reports, they they said it as it is. There was no hiding your behaviour. It's like you were doing the wrong thing. They told you. They were straight to the point. Carly, you're a parent and a teacher. You've probably got two perspectives on this.
5: Yeah, I do have two perspectives. I feel like, especially in primary school, before this new plan came in place with in terms of marking, we used to get this long screed of what they can do in English and what they can do in maths. But if there was a problem when you received it, it was too late. It was the end of semester, and so you couldn't actually do anything about it. From my perspective as an English teacher, we have this thing called

0: acting well, but here's something that I can work on for my next assessment. Oh, that generally that's my intention anyway when I am marking to go, yeah, you did this really well, but this is something you can improve on.
1: Yeah. Carly, thanks. Really appreciate your call this morning. On the text line, this from a primary teacher who's just completed the 1,000 character challenge. It is sufficient space to provide feedback to families. Please note that the reduction in comment length is being complemented by face-to-face or online meetings. Yes, we have made that point. This term, says this listener, I completed 8 hours worth of meetings, mostly out of school hours. These meetings are the best opportunity to provide feedback to families. And I've appreciated the reduction in time writing lengthy comments. Thank you very much for that. On your report card, now I can see back in the day, they just got to the point. Chris, I hold the honour of being named in another student's report. It was suggested that my friend no longer sit next to me. Chris, I'm sorry to hear that. Nadia, says Mick in Greenwood. Good morning to you, Mick. Mine generally said could do better or tends to be disruptive in class. Di in Bunbury says in her early years at school, her report used to say she was an interesting speaker. John, also talkative in class and proud of it. This listener says they were being told they could have applied herself more. Ian in York, my grade four report comments where Ian is trying at all times. Thank you. a lot of talkative listeners at school and a lot of you that didn't apply yourselves. What about, do you remember what your report used to say about you?
2: My mum has them all still, I'm sure. I would imagine mine, if you were to graph them over the course of 12 years of schooling, there was a solid rise up until about year seven and then a steady decline. After, a bit like, so it looked like a pyramid, basically. Okay. And I'm sure that did not apply himself,
1: yeah,
2: could do better, probably reached the peak of his intellectual capabilities, is in there somewhere.
1: Yeah, yeah, I was chatty. And I do remember one year I got moved around a lot. Yeah. I'm just looking at, my report said if Greg put as much effort into doing his work as he did finding ways to get out of it, he would achieve much more. And this one, geography. Paul does well to find his way home. Yeah. These are very clever. Keep them coming in. These are great. I'm really enjoying them.
2: As a teacher, you couldn't say that now, surely.
1: Oh, I just, I have looked at when Mum died and we were cleaning out the house. I found all of my old reports. And there were a few lines, but boy, they just got straight to it.
2: I'm only familiar with my reports of my children now, and I'm very happy with those.
1: Oh, yeah, yeah, yeah.
2: For now.
1: For now. For now. It ebbs and flows.
2: in the news this morning, Nadia, a West Australian football historian, says there wasn't appropriate consultation with the Noongar community ahead of the Premier's decision to take down a statue of former AFL player Nicky Winmar. The decision to remove the statue came 2 days after the former St Kilda and Western Bulldogs midfielder was found guilty in a Victorian court of assaulting a woman last year. Dr Sean Gorman says he thinks the decision to remove the statue was appropriate, but he's worried it was taken without adequate discussion. New research has found many Australians are going to work when they're ill because of fears taking a sick day may impact their employment. The study found insecure jobs and cost of living pressures are forcing people to head into work even when they're unwell. Dr. Nancy Kong from the University of Technology Sydney says it looked at 15,000 Australians over a 12-year period and tracked their sick days. And a new documentary has examined the impact of unexploded ordnances in Solomon Islands. The film, titled The War Below, follows survivors and advocates as well as those working to clear remnants of war. More than 80 years on, UXOs continue to cause injury and deaths in populated areas once used as battlefields. More news, Nadia, at 10 o'clock.
1: Now, Alan Waikiki was told he has potential but is too easily distracted. And this is a classic from 50 years ago in grade one. And the comment was, always forgets her hanky.
2: Oh. Hanky.
1: The hanky. Oh, I mean, there's a whole lot. I'm not even going to say it, but who still uses a hanky? No, I don't want to know. Not going there. What I do want to talk about is Taylor Swift's wedding. Well, I just, you know, I'm a little disappointed that it was so over the top. I just imagine she'd go back to the Christmas tree farm where she grew up and have a little beautiful garden ceremony with her dearest and closest.
2: But was it?
1: No, it was a show. It was a Hugh Grant was invited because, according to Hello Magazine, he'd sent her a nice message about her Eras concert that he went to with his wife and daughter, and he got an invite.
2: Look, I...

0: We're
1: 1,000 people. It was ridiculous.
0: Oh, we are venturing very much into Newsbeat's territory here, Nadia. So,
1: please do.
0: Look, I haven't paid any attention to it because, quite frankly, I just don't care.
1: Okay. Well, there was a lot of AI photos of the dress. So I haven't seen the dress yet, but it was a spectacle.
0: Was it not like it was at Madison Square Garden in New York City? But was it not all in house? Like, if you weren't invited, you weren't there. So, how over you say over the top, but it's not like we were forced to be part of it. It was a private wedding, nonetheless.
1: I know, but it was so big and grand.
0: Well,
1: and
0: she's a bajillionaire.
1: A bajillionaire.
0: So it was
1: a show. It was, and I'm beautiful, I'm sure.
0: For those catching up on this quote news, Taylor Swift and NFL player Travis Kelce got married over the weekend in New York. The details are available on the ABC website if you're interested. Adam Sandler apparently was the celebrant because Taylor Swift is a big fan and Travis Kelce was in one of his recent movies. So
1: there you go.
0: The guest list was a veritable who's who. But the issue at stake for us in Newsbeat's Nadia is that Paul McCartney and Stevie Nicks both performed at the wedding.
1: Okay, that could be fueling my jealousy somewhat, yeah, that she got Paul McCartney. I mean,
0: I'm sure you too could get Paul McCartney if you had the right amount of coin.
1: Far out.
0: Yeah, and happened to be getting married again, which...
1: No, I'm not doing that.
0: No.
1: I'm very happy with my husband. So, we're not going anywhere.
0: No, exactly.
1: Bless him.
0: Yeah. So perhaps the issue for us today, the question for us today, Nadia, is who would you like, or perhaps more appropriately for our listeners, who would you have liked, because many of them will be long married now, to have performed at your wedding, and what song would you have liked them to sing?
1: And we can bring them back from the dead, can't we?
0: Absolutely.
1: Yeah, absolutely. Yeah. Okay, I like this.
0: Yeah, so let's get that good list. I'll give you my answer.
1: Please.
0: At 10:30.
1: Oh, okay. Off you go. You know what to do. I've missed Newsbeat. 0437 221025.
2: 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Finance.
1: I've missed you too, Ali Clark from Canaccord Genuity. Good morning, and how's the market?
3: Good morning, Nadia. The market is just a tiny bit stronger this morning. The ASX 200 index up 3 points to 8,848. The Aussie dollar is 69.3 US cents. The gold price, $4,205 US dollars an ounce. That's a little stronger. West Texas oil, $68.59. And the iron ore price, $98.25. On the market today, the big four banks are mixed. ANZ is down 5 cents to 35.21. Westpac is the weakest, down 29 cents to 35.40. National Bank up 6 cents to 38.63. And Commonwealth Bank, one-third of a percent weaker to $164.48. In the mining sector, BHP is just a slightly weaker. Fortescue is strong, up 1.7%. And Vault Minerals is strong, having received a competing takeover proposal from Genesis Minerals. So Vault Minerals is up almost 13% and Genesis is down 2.5%. A couple of the other big miners, Rio Tinto up 0.33%, Evolution up 0.33%, and Northern Star also up 0.33%. In the energy stocks, Woodside shares are strong, up 1.4%, Santos up 2.5%, and finally, in the real estate sector today, Goodman Group is up 1%.
1: Thank you very much for that, Ali Clark there from Canaccord Genuity. Let's check the weather.
2: 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Weather.
1: Grace Abbott, good morning to you. How are we looking?
4: Yes, good morning, Nadia. We'll start up in the north. So we do have a bit of a cloud band forming over southern parts of the Kimberley and the Far East Pilbara and the interior. So we've got the chance of showers and thunderstorms for those areas during both today and tomorrow. And then that system will drift east during Wednesday. And generally, we've got light winds across the north and temperatures ranging from the mid-20s to the low-30s, which is about average for this time of year. Looking to the Southwest Land Division, the cold front that kicked off the school holidays late yesterday has decayed away and it's lingering as a bit of a trough through some inland parts. Now, there are a couple of light showers about this morning, but they will ease off by this afternoon. And then we'll see a return to pretty settled conditions and some foggy mornings across the inland Southwest Land Division and the goldfields until late Thursday into Friday when the next low pressure system and cold front approaches Southwest WA. So for Perth, we have a partly cloudy day today with a slight chance of a shower this morning and a top top of 20 degrees. And then we'll get some sunny conditions on Tuesday and Wednesday with minimums of 9 degrees and maximums around 21. And then showers are going to creep in for the later half of the working week. And we're looking at 4 to 20 millimetres on the Friday forecast at the moment, Nadia.
1: Well, it is winter, so that's okay. We need the rain. Grace Abbott, thank you. Lovely to chat to you this morning. It's 21 to 10 and we're going to chat to Mitch Turner in a moment. He's a bit distracted. It's all happening in the game between Mexico and England. 2 goals in 1 minute, so he's a little glued to the TV. He's been very busy over the weekend. We'll give you a full wrap-up. You're always welcome to share your thoughts on 1300 221 0025. I've got to say, your report cards, gosh, I would love to read more. Linda, my reports used to say shine retiring. I'm certainly not anymore. This from Dean, Denmark. My year one teacher wrote, tends to be silly. My birthday's in December, so I was 5 years old and I'm glad I was having fun. My motto now is if you're lucky enough to grow old, you don't have to grow up. Love it, Dee. Thank you. Rarely a day goes by when I don't have to reprimand Graham for being disruptive. It got my mum's attention and straightened me up. Funny thing was, in the half-year report, this teacher mistook me for another student. Uh-oh.

0: That was Runaways with Cherry Bomb. So I hope you enjoyed that. It's 18 to 10. I'll tell you why I'm laughing in a minute.
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0: Hello, Mitch Turner.
3: Hello, Nadia.
0: Nice to see you. So I was laughing because I played the wrong song.
3: I know, but you didn't mind it.
0: I didn't mind it, actually. So that's, you know why? So that was Cherry Bomb by the Runaways, who I actually interviewed one of the singers, the lead singer with Russell Wolf many years ago. I was meant to play the John Mellencamp Cherry Bomb, which is a totally different song, but I think I preferred that one. So there you go. Cherry Bomb.
3: That'll light the text line up.
0: Well, what is lighting up the text line, and if you want to have a think about it, you can join in as well, is for Newsbeats today, we want the artist you'd like to have sung at your wedding and what the song would be. A lot of romantics out there. A lot of Elvis votes, I must say.
3: Would you? Elvis might be the one, I reckon.
0: Could you imagine Elvis? I can't help falling in love with you.
3: That's the most...

0: It's oh, that was, I reckon, the most popular wedding song for a long time, like walking down the aisle for something, you know, different. That's been, I reckon, yeah. I've heard that at a lot of weddings. Do you know the, I think the most perfect, I think it's, is it Perfect by Ed Sheeran now is the, oh. I reckon, the most common first dance song.
1: Yeah.
0: So I reckon Ed Sheeran would be pretty good too.
1: So you'd like Ed Sheeran?
0: I wouldn't.
1: Singing I reckon, Perfect at your wedding?
0: Yeah.
1: Done. Live, of course. This is a live performance.
0: Yeah. I'm going Ed Sheeran singing Perfect. All right. It's real stereotypical, but hey, everyone who's voting for Elvis, you know, be a bit more predictable. Come on.
1: Now, 1300 221 0025. Mitch, I've got to say, it is all happening. Oh. Well, let's start with you're glued to this game between England and Mexico.
0: I'm watching it in front. This is
1: World Cup is what we're talking about, everyone.
0: So this is a huge game, right? This England v Mexico. We're going to talk about Socceroos. We'll talk about the Dockers. We'll talk about the Eagles. Everything that's happening in the cricket.
1: Well, let's start with the Socceroos. But let's start with what you're watching right now.
0: Well, I've got, because I'm watching it in front of me, because this is a massive game. Like England round of 16 against Mexico. We know how, you know, the fandom around England when it comes to the world of football. But this is at the Estadio Azteca. So at the Azteca, which is the scene of the clash in 1986 of the two most famous goals in the history of soccer. So this was where England played Argentina back in that World Cup. So this is where the hand of God in the quarterfinal, where Diego Maradona famously punched the ball into the net. This is that stadium. So this is why it holds extra significance for English soccer fans and soccer fans around the world, because it was a Diego Maradona hand of God.
1: Hand of
0: how's
1: God.
0: Me with no sleep.
1: That's all right. I've been stumbling all morning.
0: Same letters, wrong order.
1: I accuse someone of being a Coke user instead of a cash user.
0: Oh, you're going as well as I am. Mind you, Mexico are playing. Now, it was also the scene of the same game, the goal of the century from Diego Maradona, who had the hand of God and he had the goalie around the whole way. So it's just like a really big moment, and it is probably the most boisterous atmosphere you can play in soccer. Like, it is wild, and Mexico are playing, so it is just it's just such an occasion. Did you see all the?
1: So what's the score now?
0: Well, it's 2-1 England, because England scored in the 37th minute through Jude Bellingham, and then in the 38th minute, straight away from the kickoff, they stole it and scored again, two goals in a minute, and then 4 minutes later, Mexico scored there first. So approaching halftime, it's 2-1 England, and there's just been everything happening. So
1: you know what? That's what you want in a soccer match at this level. That's what you want.
0: If you're at home, you might want to flick SBS on. And if you're at work, you might want to get the second screen up and, make sure you're flicking across and got something else to cover it up when the boss walks past. I'll condone that today. I reckon it's a pretty good day to watch. Wasn't as good.
1: Have a spreadsheet up as well.
0: That's the thing. You quick,
1: quick flick.
0: Do some googling. There's some buttons you can click where it flicks to one other screen very quickly. So, as someone who did have a laptop through my high school years, we learned very quickly how to swap our screens over so that when the teacher walked past, you couldn't see us watching things like this. The Socceroos, though, wasn't as good. I'm sure a lot of our listeners stayed up or woke up for the 2 a.m. start time for the Socceroos against Egypt. And look, they played really well. I actually think they played better than Egypt for majority of the match. Now, Egypt had some blocks where they really put Australia under the pump and really put them under pressure. It finished 1-1. It was an own goal from Egypt that gave Australia its goal. But mind you, it was brought about by really good positioning pressure and a great cross from the Socceroos. But it went all the way through extra time, so 120 minutes. It went to penalties, and then it just went really downhill for Australia.
1: And I want to know, I'd love to hear from people who've been watching the Socceroos' journey through the World Cup and their thoughts. And I noticed that Tony Popovich, the coach, was getting a bit of criticism for replacing the goalie. So what's your take on that?
0: I'm not massively against it. So he subbed off Patrick Beach for Matt Ryan late in the game for the penalty shootout, which I'm not massively against, because this is not an uncommon thing to do. And Matt Ryan was famously subbed off in a game years ago for a penalty shootout for Redmayne, who came on and became known as the Grey Wiggle for jumping around in his grey jersey. And that was successful. So this is not uncommon for goalkeepers to be subbed off in place of someone else for a penalty shootout. Mind you, Patrick Beach had a great tournament, had a great game again, a couple of really, really good saves, and one in particular where he basically saved the game for Australia and allowed them to get to that penalty shootout. By the way, Mexico just missed a sitter. I didn't mind that as much, although Matt Ryan didn't save a penalty. I did have an issue with who was taking the penalties. We started with Harry Suter, the captain, who is a centre-back. He's a terrific player. I'm sure he wanted the responsibility of taking a penalty. Absolutely butchered it. Skied it over the bar, which was a terrible penalty. And, you know, it is what it is. Players miss. I'm never going to hold it against a player for missing because it's...
1: So much pressure. The pressure of that.
0: Lucas Harrington, though. Harrington taking a penalty as 18 years of age, centre-back, young, you know, only played a handful of games for Australia. It's a lot to put on the young man. Absolutely, credit to him for having the guts to do it and take it, but he missed his as well. And I just think there's this culture around the world football where it's, you know, you need people to step up and want to take penalties, and it's all like, oh, some people don't want to take them, some people do. I think if you're out there and you're on the pitch, if you refuse to take a penalty or you don't like taking them in those pressure situations, you shouldn't be playing. But everyone should be able to say, look, this is my job. I'm out here. I'm a player on the world stage. I need to take them. The next one was going to be Sicardi to take it as well, who's another defensive player. So I'm not sure why all our defensive players were taking penalties. Now, look, some defensive players are good at it. Mile Jednak was a defensive player that was very good at taking them for Australia for a long time as captain. I wasn't sure I was a huge fan of the order of who was taking them. I would like some of our midfielders and attacking players to step up early and put a few in the back of the net before we go to our centre-backs. But, look, it's... It's topical because Arsenal had a centre-back miss a penalty in the Champions League final just a few weeks ago. So, you know.
1: Oh, yeah, my son's still talking about
0: it. I know, and I think they got it wrong. It was a great World Cup. Look,
1: yeah,
0: people who say they underperformed just don't really understand it. Like, you got to remember, a lot of pundits tipped us to be bottom of the group. So we made it through and we pushed Egypt to penalties. So, like, did we underperform? Like, we were... Absolutely.
1: We were there. Italy wasn't.
0: If we won, you're correct.
1: Italy didn't even make it.
0: If we won the game, we'd all be saying how much we overperformed by getting through and winning a knockout game. But that eludes us once more. So once again, we fall early at the knockout stages and, yeah, really disappointing. But, at halftime, England 2-1 in this game and I am absolutely glued to it. Did you see all the, what's the word, the shenanigans and stuff going on? So England reportedly, Nadia, booked... Some reports saying they booked up to 15 hotels in Mexico.
1: Why?
0: To try and throw the fans off the scent of where they were. Oh. But, of course, whenever they checked in, there was going to be phone calls made. So all the fans rocked up outside their hotel. Fireworks, loud music, parties, all hours of the night, so they can't sleep. Now, this is a pretty standard thing in certain
1: Naughty
0: areas
1: Mexicans.
0: Of the world for football. Police were there, couldn't do anything about it. They just kind of said, oh, well, we're going here. Outnumbered. And they party all night and they just fire fireworks, music, and as much noise as they can. So we'll wait and see. By the way, Brazil also eliminated today, 2-1 loss to Norway, and Erling Haaland scored too. But gosh, I'm so excited.
1: And he's been up since 2:30 because he's been up till 2:30 because he's been covering a lot of sport. So we'll move on to other things. And just quickly, there's a photo of my son being interviewed by Channel 7 at Federation Square. So no allegiance to the ABC at all.
0: No.
1: Made the news.
0: We'll have a word to him.
1: Yeah. Being interviewed by the lovely Blake Johnson there.
0: I mean.
1: Really.
0: Great fella, Blake, but I'll just say classic Mitsopoulos getting in the middle of it all.
1: Yeah. The vibes are up.
0: The vibes are up.
1: I think he said the vibes are up or something to that effect.
0: He's cool, your son, though. He's cool.
1: Yeah, vibes are up. So that's the new word that we say. Anyway, he was a man of, I think he said about 9 words, but he made the news. He's very happy. Now, can we, let's talk Eagles and Dockers, because we're already, time's running out, 7 minutes to 10. Let's go to Donnie first. Let's start with the Eagles. Donnie, hello.
2: Good morning. Mitch, congratulations getting Josh Franco after the game. About his young man. Yes, he was good. Harley Reid, is he umpire's hated player or what? I mean, number of free kicks he doesn't get. And on Friday night, when he'd given the idiot number 3, I think Barry, a clip on the arm, and he doubled up and free kick was played against him. Are you kidding me?
0: Yeah, Donnie, appreciate your call as always, Donnie. You are right there. Like Harley Reid, he brings some of it about himself. This is the issue with Harley. Because of some of his antics, his anger, and, you know, just he he steps across the line a lot. He brings a fair bit of it about himself, but now because of some of that behaviour and because he does take on the tackler a lot, Harley Reid now does, I do feel, gets treated a little unfairly. So when he, you know, does get a high tackle, the umpires sometimes don't always see it or think he's ducked into it or thinks he's putting a bit of extra, you know, mayo, as they say, on the tackle. So I think Harley is a victim of being over-umpired at times in terms of he gets pinged holding the ball for maybe slightly less than other players do, and he doesn't get all the free kicks he deserves. I absolutely do think that. Now, it doesn't mean he hasn't acted, you know, a bit petulant at times, Harley, and that has been the biggest knock on him, is he's just got to keep his head about him. But 100% he does cop unfair treatment, and there is a bit of a Harley tax, and he wouldn't be the first player. It was a bit like when Dustin Martin ever got tackled, even if it wasn't holding the ball, or Gary Ablett Jr. Felt like they got pinged holding the ball because the umpire sees them break so many that they go, oh, he probably tried to break it, and they get the, it's a bit of a lower threshold when they get caught, but absolutely agree. Look, it was a good game by the Eagles.
1: It was a good game,
0: they kept fighting. Early on, they were going to get absolutely smashed. And Adelaide butchered a lot of chances in the first half and should have been probably 12 goals up at halftime. Like, they were playing with their food and they got forward. They just refused to eat it. So they should have been up by a lot more. But the Crows, I think, in the end, 25-point win. Not sure it felt right. The scoreboard probably favoured the Eagles. But a credit to them for fighting and staying in the game. I thought as well that Ollie Franco has mentioned by Donny on debut after being picked up in the SANFL. I thought Ollie was really, really good. I thought he was so impressive. Looked at home at the level. People have been watching him in the waffle say they've all been really impressed. So to see him come in and have an impact early, 18 touches, 9 tackles was awesome. And great to chat to his dad, former Port Adelaide player, Josh Franco. Talked to him in the rooms, him and the family there. And he was incredibly proud, part of our ABC sports team in Adelaide. But you know, not the worst result for the Eagles. 25 points, they fought hard, and what can you do? The Adelaide Crows are a good side.
1: Yeah, and I thought, Dockers were due to cough up a game, and they did, but also the pressure from GWS was second to none.
0: Yeah, absolutely.
1: They took them to task.
0: Yep, it was the pressure, the intensity from the Giants. Winning streak snapped at 14, which is a huge effort. They're still sitting a game clear on top of the ladder. The Giants got the 21-point win. The Dockers, you know, they tried to fight back a couple of times, but the Giants had all the answers. As you said, they're tackling, their pressure. The Dockers tried to get that handball game going, and the Giants just suffocated them, and then they forced them to go long down the line, and it wasn't working out. They just really went to task, and they've been struggling, the Giants. They needed a response after three losses in a row, so they were brilliant. And Jake Stringer, 7 goals. So he just
1: amazing.
0: Turned back the clock.
1: I listened to your call. Thank you very much.
0: I
1: was on holidays, and I listened to your
0: big game on Thursday night. Dockers Sydney. and Sydney coming to town. Top of the table clash is going to be an absolute cracker. And can I give a little personal shout-out before we move on? Jess and Mia Slicer for the footy team I'm involved with, Club Footy. Sisters combined for 13 goals on the weekend. 8 and 5 between them. So shout out to the two Slicer girls.
1: Well done, girls. That's a top effort. I'll tell you what, Australian, the women, T20 World Cup champions yet again.
0: Finally, because we didn't hold any of the major titles and trophies in the world of women's cricket, which is so unusual for us because we are so dominant and always have been, but played England at Lords in the final.
1: So is this our first T20 World Cup?
0: No, but we currently didn't hold the World Cup for the T20. We didn't hold the 50 over either, because we've lost the last few, which is, we always have the current holders have won. Like, we're so dominant in the cricket, in the women's. But this is their seventh. How's this? This is their seventh T20 title. There's only been 10 World Cups, and Australia has won 7 of them. So everyone else is combined for 3 wins. Australia has 7. Beat England by 7 wickets, restricted them to 4 for 150 after sending them in. Australia 3 for 153. Beth Mooney 64 was the best. 100-run partnership with Phoebe Litchfield.
1: And Thunderbirds wiped the floor with the Vixens in the SNL Grand Netball Grand Final.
0: Beaten by 21, I'm just way too good. They're so far ahead of the competition at the moment. Now it's got everyone scratching their heads about how they bring them back to the pack.
1: Love your work. Go get some sleep.
0: I will.
1: He has been so busy this weekend. Regionals, farewell.
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4: Good morning. Right across the southern half of WA this week. Looking forward to having your company after 10. Now, up next, you'll hear how two locals are campaigning to make the roads around your school safer. You'll hear from a traffic warden who is almost ready to throw in the towel because of the ongoing abuse. So if this is a familiar story for where you are, you want to stay listening for that. Also, after 10, I kind of want to get a bit of a WA winter events list going. So tell me what's happening this winter where you live, and I'll be happy to give it a plug. The numbers are 0448 922 604 or 1300 545 222. Catch you after 10.
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7: ABC News, good morning, I'm Garrett Mundy. Speculation is mounting that senior WA Cabinet Minister Paul Papalia could call time on his political career as early as today. His departure after nearly two decades in Parliament has been the subject of speculation in political circles for months. The ABC understands Labor MPs have been summoned to a caucus meeting on Friday to elect a new minister. The former Navy clearance diver's portfolios include corrective services, defence industries and emergency services. Mr Papalia's departure would set up a hotly contested by-election in his seat of Secret Harbour, with One Nation expected to put pressure on the Labor and Liberal vote. It's a busy week of diplomacy for Prime Minister Anthony Albanese as he looks to build closer ties with Australia's Pacific neighbours. Mr Albanese is in Fiji, with the two countries signing a treaty to cement economic and security ties. He'll then head to Solomon Islands to meet with his counterpart there before heading home, where he'll host the leaders of Papua New Guinea and Tonga as they watch the NRL State of Origin this week. Adjunct Associate Professor Tess Newton-Cain from the Griffith Asia Institute says Mr Albanese will be looking to send a message that Australia's interest in the Pacific is about more than just countering the role of China.
8: Spending time together in the region is about the relationships between those countries. And, you know, I think that should really be the focus. And I'm sure that Mr Albanese will be working hard to make sure that people feel reassured of that.
7: A former AFL coach and commentator says questions will be asked about the future of artificial cricket pitches on suburban grounds after a player suffered a critical head injury over the weekend. 27-year-old Nathan Fitzgerald is receiving end-of-life care after suffering multiple head knocks during a tackle in a match in Victoria. Mick Malthouse says it's an unbelievable tragedy, but realistically, games have been played on similar surfaces for decades.
9: The judgment will be, can something be done? And if something can be done at suburban grounds, and it fits into their, I guess, their budgets, because that's what it comes down to in a lot of instances, and what's the price of a life, there may well be something put over the top.
7: Researchers say a new study shows concerns about cost of living and insecure employment can make people reluctant to take sick leave even when they're unwell. The study looked at 15,000 Australians over a 12-year period and tracked their sick days. Lead researcher Dr. Nancy Kong from the University of Technology in Sydney says people are making decisions about sick leave based on their financial situation, not just their health.
10: Non-permanent workers, for example, take 3 days fewer than permanent workers per year in terms of sick leave. And also unemployment risk is associated with less sick leave taking behavior.
7: Overseas, Venezuela's interim president, Delcy Rodriguez, has defended her government's handling of two earthquakes 11 days ago, following criticism from aid organisations and survivors that it was slow and inadequate. Some survivors say aid was delayed and have also lamented the lack of heavy machinery needed to move debris and rescue those buried under rubble. But Ms. Rodriguez says troops were mobilised quickly and are continuing to do work to recover people.
11: I gave the order and I take full responsibility alongside our Bolivarian National Armed Forces who are there on the ground embracing the family members who are waiting to recover their loved ones from beneath the rubble of silence.
7: Authorities say more than 3,340 people are now known to have died in the quakes, with thousands more still missing. To sport, Norway is through to the Soccer World Cup quarterfinals thanks to a 2-1 win over Brazil. ABC Sports' Amanda Shalala reports from New York, New Jersey Stadium.
12: This was a game of few chances until Erling Haaland stepped up. The superstar striker had been quiet by his standards until a booming header in the 79th minute, then a superb low drive 10 minutes later to eliminate the five-time champions. Brazil's all-time leading scorer Neymar converted a penalty deep into stoppage time, but it was too late, and he's now announced his retirement from international football. It's the first time Norway has ever qualified for the quarterfinals.
7: Monday's weather: showers and the chance of a thunderstorm for the far southeast Pilbara, as well as the northeast Gascoyne.

0: adjacent interior. The chance of showers over remaining parts of the western Kimberley, eastern Pilbara and Gascoyne, northern Goldfields and interior, with showers easing over the southwest land division. Partly cloudy in Perth, a slight chance of a shower, light winds forecast, as well as a top of 20 degrees. Right now in the city, it's 14.9. That's the latest from the ABC newsroom. It's now 10:05.
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2: Good morning, Chella Williams with you across the Southwest, Great Southern and Goldfields Esperance this week. All week, in fact. So I'm looking forward to having your company all week and filling in for Peter Barr while he helps out with the Regional Drive program. A quick look at the weather, containing top of 14 degrees, a possible shower out your way down in the Albany, Denmark and Jerramungup area, 15 degrees, cloudy, and Noongarup, possible shower as well out in the Goldfields, Kalgoorlie, heading for a top of 20 degrees and mostly sunny. And down in the southwest, Boyup Brook, Bridgetown, Collie, Pemberton, all 16 degrees today and cloudy. So, you know, a typical wintry day in the southern parts of WA. Great to have your company wherever you're listening from this morning. Hoping you had a great weekend. Tell me where you're listening from and what you got up to on the weekend. Would love to hear from you as we kick off the program. And while I'm at it, it's the first full week of July, and maybe you're considering participating in Dry July or maybe Plastic Free July. There's a lot going on in the month of July. I would love to hear from you if you're participating in any of those two programs, or there's something else that's happening in July that I'm not aware about. Because, you know, we get a lot of visitors during the warmer months in southern WA, but there's plenty of other reasons to visit our region too during winter. So if you've got something that's happening in your area, your region, your town, that's, you know, just kind of just embracing the cold weather, the wonderful wintry weather that we get in southern WA, I'd be more than happy to give your event a plug. So I want to get a bit of a winter's events list going. Send it through 0448 922 604, or give me a call. I'd love to chat. 1-300-545-222. Now, very soon, you're going to hear from two people who are raising the bell on road safety around schools. Now, I understand, you know, school's over for another term, so congratulations on all the teachers for making it through term two, and condolences for all the parents that are, you know, got a couple of weeks with all the kids at home. But many of you might be sighing, breathing a sigh of relief. Well, my next guests are, at least, because not only are they getting a reprieve from their, probably, you know, the school routine, but also a reprieve from dangerous children's crossings that they experience on the regular. If this is something that's happening to you, something you experience in your town where the road behaviour, the driver behaviour around school zones especially, is getting a little bit out of hand and it's becoming a bit of a problem, I'd love to hear from you. 0448 922 604. They're in the studio with me this morning, and so you'll hear from a local mum and a traffic warden. But let's kick off the program with a bit of Creedence Clearwater Revival.

0: Creedence Clearwater Revival Proud Mary on regional mornings across the Southwest, Great Southern and Goldfields Esperance. I'm Chella Williams. It's 11 past 10. Now, school may be over for another term, but the safety of children crossings and the traffic wardens that are employed to protect them is an ongoing issue. This is something we've covered on the ABC before and you've heard on this program before, and sadly it hasn't gone away. Now, I've reached out to the police for a response, but I want you to meet Bunbury mum Zoe Lasu and traffic warden Kathy Pike, who join me in the studio this morning. Good morning, ladies.
1: Good morning. Good morning.
0: Zoe, let's start with you. You're on a mission to, you know, improve the safety of students around your school. Tell me what's been happening to you.
1: Well, for me personally, I moved into the East Bunbury section roughly a year ago now, and my daughter attends Coowinda Primary School. When we first moved, we thought it was amazing that we had such a close access to the school to be able to walk every single day, and that I was able to pop my son into the pram and, you know, walk on down. But after a few weeks of doing that, I ultimately decided to stop, because the danger along that road of drivers just being inconsiderate, and a lot of people actually not even being aware of that section of King Road being a school zone, it was just not safe for me and my children to be crossing. Even with the lovely Kathy being there to guide us, it just became insane, and the amount of anxiety across the board, it just wasn't worth risking my children and myself.
0: Is it more of a speed issue, or is there more to it? Sorry.
1: There's definitely a speed issue along that road, in general and during the school zone hours. But there's also a lot of, I guess you could say, erratic behaviour and just plain disrespect, even towards Kathy.
0: And can you tell me, you've been campaigning and talking about this for a little while now. Have you spoken to other parents that also go to that school or the surrounding?
1: Yeah, definitely. Yeah. So,
0: what have they been telling you?
1: I sort of launched the campaign before I made a Facebook group page. And ultimately, I ended up chatting to a couple of the parents of the children in the same class as my daughter. And a lot of them have actually said that it is an issue and they don't walk their children for that reason. And there's another mum that is at the school that doesn't necessarily have a child in the same class as mine. But I kind of came in contact with her through Kathy, and she said that she's also gone to the school and other, I guess, stakeholders, and raised concerns and kind of been blown off in the past. So it's definitely something that's noticed by other parents at the school, but a lot of people have stopped speaking up because of the, I guess, no response from it all.
0: I'm speaking with Bunbury mum Zoe Lasu about the road safety issues around Coowinda Primary School here in East Bunbury. Zoe, when you describe that road, is there anything missing on that road that's perhaps is, you know, contributing to the issue? Is there not enough signage, perhaps, or is it an infrastructure issue?
1: So, based on what I've seen, comparing other schools, I guess, and school crossings to our Coowinda crossing on King Road, the signage, it's there. There are 40 signs that state the school zone time. And there's also a secondary sign of a diamond shaped that's high vis with the sign of, you know, a parent and a child holding hands. But a lot of, whether it's people not seeing the signage, or being unaware, or just not taking in their surroundings properly while driving, I'm unsure. But there definitely needs to be some sort of flashing lights to kind of alert drivers, because I do understand, you know, being a parent, fatigue, driving, you know, working full-time jobs, it happens, but this is not a one-off or a two-off occurrence. This is a reoccurring thing.
0: Can you talk me more into, you know, when you were really excited about going to this school and being able to walk your kids to the school, what were you experiencing and how did it make you feel? Like, did you feel, were there any close calls, I suppose, in your experience?
1: Yes, they were. My daughter's 7, and she's still obviously learning safe road crossings, and, you know, we're advocating with her to change, I guess, the view around safety and road usage. But I was, one morning in particular, I had my son in the pram and I was walking her to school, and as we were coming up to King Road Crossing, someone, I guess, was coming off of White Street, which intersects one of the intersecting roads to King Road, and didn't look and came up exceedingly fast. And even I sort of assumed that, you know, yep, we have enough time to cross. And they very closely almost nicked the front tire of my daughter's bike. Yeah. And I had to quickly kind of slam the brakes on my pram and pull her back by her seat to stop anything from happening. And then that was where I drew the line. I was like, no.
0: It was all over by then. I mean, school zones have been around forever. This is nothing new here. What needs to change, in your opinion, that, you know, to improve this system?
1: Well, essentially, what we're sort of looking at as a whole is, you know, we've got three factors here of children, you know, being children, they're gonna, you know, not always behave and think in the best interest. But then we've got, you know, outside factors of like the weather and just general environmental. But then we've also got the hazard of these drivers. And the only thing we can really control or have any sort of resemblance of control is with the drivers, by, I guess, implementing practical evidence-based improvements, sort of like including flashing 40 lights, like the school zone signs. They do have them around the actual road of Cowinda Primary, but just not on the King Road where the main crossing is. You know, kind of continued targeted police presence until the infrastructure can kind of be approved and pushed through. Longer terms sort of need to be looked at as to what's going to be in best interest of King Road. But honestly, any other measures experts determine to be, I guess, improvements. So speed bumps, even the extended speed bumps over the actual crossing would be amazing. But obviously that is ultimately up to main roads and the children's crossing unit and whoever kind of does these assessments to determine what appropriate measures.
0: Have you raised these improvement ideas?
1: Most definitely.
0: Who have you talked to?
1: I've spoken to Main Roads, I've spoken to the Children's Crossing Unit, and I've spoken to the City of Bunbury. And at first it kind of became the City of Bunbury said it's a Main Roads issue. They actually work on the roads and improve the infrastructure, whereas Main Roads said that it's actually a road controlled by the City of Bunbury. And it kind of was a bit confusing at first until I did a bit of digging to find out, I guess, that, you know, the City of Bunbury does have to go through and do their standard checkings and then put forwards the information to Main Roads and request, I guess, these changes, and then Main Roads have to approve it on their end up in Perth.
0: Okay. Thank you so much, Zoe. I appreciate you telling me what's going on, and I'm sorry to hear that, you know, your daily walk to school has become quite a hazardous one. We're going to go to a song, and then when we come back, Kathy, I'm going to speak to you. You're a traffic warden, and we're going to get another view, a different perspective on this situation, especially from a traffic warden's perspective. You all right to hang around, Kathy?
2: Yes, I am.
0: Thank you. Let's go to Kate Sobrano.

0: Kate Sobrano, Bedroom Eyes, on regional mornings for Southwest, Great Southern and Goldfields Esperance. It's 24 minutes past 10. You've just heard from Zoe Lesieux, who is a Bunbury mum and raising concerns about the safety of children's crossings around her local school. And has had some really close calls and now has reverted to driving to school instead of walking to school instead. If this is something that happens around the school zones in your area, I'd love to hear from you. 0448 922 604, or give me a call and tell me about your experiences with school zone crossings. 1300 545 222. Now I want to bring in a traffic warden who sees this every single day. Kathy Pike is the traffic warden at Coinda Primary School. Good morning, Kathy.
1: Good morning.
0: Now, you've been in the business for a long time. You started your training 17 years ago.
1: Yep.
0: You have been up at this post for 7 years.
1: Yep.
0: How have things changed over the years?
1: Bizarre. Absolutely bizarre.
0: Yeah.
1: When I first started on King Road 17 years ago, it's always been 50. The traffic was just local traffic. But over the last, I'd say, 3-4 years, it's just got hectic, absolutely hectic.
0: Is that because of the area's just grown and population has grown?
1: As I said, all the area out Australian Way, I think they all come through there. You see a lot of Harvey cars, starting up cars, so they're all coming through as a three-way.
0: So tell me a little bit about what your day-to-day is like. You know, you're there first thing, 7:30 to 9:30, there in the afternoon for the pickup as well. What are you experiencing, Kathy?
1: Okay, I'll get there at 7:40. And I leave about 8:45. I get there, I park up, I get my flags and I walk from each end to put my flags at. And just that walking, the traffic is just, it's like a speedway track. You know, I've got my hi-vis on when I'm walking down to put the flags out. I mean, one day, not that long ago, I was actually putting my flag out in the morning and this car pulls up and yells out to get a life.
0: What's your how does that make you feel?
1: I get so stressed. I really, really do. I come home from work and I think, I don't need this. I have mentioned a few times I'm thinking of retiring, yeah. But then I think if I retire, because we're short on traffic wardens, there'll be nobody there for the kids. I took 2 weeks' holiday earlier on in the year. The kids had to fend for themselves and they said it was so scary, nobody wanted to stop for them. Actually, one of the parents, he came in the morning, just stood there to make sure the kids got across. Now, that's something that shouldn't have to be happening.
0: Have you ever feared for your life, Kathy?
1: Oh, big time.
0: How so?
1: It's just, I've got, I suppose you could call them bollards, but they're not really a bollard. They're just a pole with high vis on it. Now, if a car did come through there, that wouldn't stop a car. There's a few times I've actually, I don't like to stop traffic. I make the kids wait. Sometimes there might be a car that's stopped on one side, so, okay, so then you've got to, you know, slow these ones down. They just don't want to slow down. They just go straight through.
0: So you've got an issue here where drivers are either intentionally or not unaware and not driving the correct way through your school zone. What about, we've spoken on this program before about traffic warden abuse. Is that something you've been experiencing too, Kathy?
1: I'm not really getting a lot of verbal abuse. I do get a bit of it, but not a lot. It's mainly the abuse of the driver. It's just got no respect. I get so frustrated some days. I just, a smile on my face, my hand just, you know, please slow down. I get the fingers or they put their foot down and go faster.
0: You mentioned that you might retire over this. What needs to change? I mean, it sounds like you want to keep doing what you're doing.
1: I enjoy doing it. I'm retired. You know, it gives me a reason to get up in the morning. The kids, they're absolutely the best kids you could ever get. It's just, I just enjoy doing it. But I've got to look at my own safety, my mental health and that. But
0: what needs to change for you, Kathy?
1: What needs to change for me? Driving behaviour, maybe.
0: Yeah, and how do we, do you have any ideas of how to fix that?
1: Well, the 40 flashing lights, I've been crying, this started about over 3 years ago with me, emailing Main Roads and Bunbury Council. Nothing happened of it. And I did put a rant on, when they put the 40s up,

0: put a rant on Facebook, I think it was Bunbury Notice Board, just advising people at the 40s there. I got a lot of abuse back from that, so I'll just let it go. And then, I don't know, maybe 6, 7 weeks ago, I put a note up on Bunbury Notice Board again, having a big rant, I suppose. A lot of people were actually, I'd say about 90% were positive towards me. A lot were saying they didn't even know it was 40.
1: Wow.
0: And then about, 3 weeks ago, 4 weeks ago,

0: 3 weeks ago, 4 weeks ago, I got this message from Olivia from Channel 7. She saw it and she did the first interview on TV. And then that's when Zoe came along and then we did the second one and that.
1: I might bring Zoe back into the conversation. Last month, the state government announced a school zones camera package, essentially installing these fixed cameras that can be relocated to try and monitor drivers around school zones, their speeds and that sort of thing. That is, that particular program was metro-based. Would you welcome something like that in the region, Zoe?
2: Definitely. So something we were also advocating for, I guess, in the interim between the infrastructure of new safety measures at the King Road crossing was having a temporary speed camera to try to deter drivers to slow down and having actual precautions and reinforcement towards the speed along there, because it is unrealistic to ask the police officers to come every single day, twice a day, between certain hours to do radar checks. Their resources are spread thin. So we have actually been in the works trying to push for some sort of, you know, temporary speed camera measures. So the idea of having, I guess, a more fixed plan of having a speed camera in place is most welcome down here. And I think that it is something that should be considered as a long-term and indefinite thing at all school crossings around Australia, really, to ensure the safety of children and traffic wardens.
1: And just quickly to you, Kathy, would that make you feel safer in your job if there were fixed cameras?
0: Definitely. Because when the police turn up, they pull over so many, next day they're just back to it again. And a lot of the cars are actually flashing their lights to warn other motorists that the police are there. Yeah. And they can't be there all the time.
1: Well, thank you so much for both of you for coming in and sharing your experiences. Hopefully, maybe we'll chat again and maybe there might be some change in the horizon. But thank you so much for your time. I appreciate it. That's Bunbury Zoe, Bunbury mum Zoe Lesieux and local traffic warden Kathy Pike in the studio with me this morning, sharing their concerns about the safety of students and Kathy's, especially at Kathy's local Bunbury school. What do you think about Zoe and Kathy's ideas? Would they work at a school near you? Fixed cameras, more education for drivers to slow down, maybe some more flashing lights. If you've got a story to share about dangerous drop-off and pick-up at times at school, I'd love to hear from you. 0448 922 604. Here's the Beach Boys.

0: the Beach Boys, I Get Around on Regional Mornings. It's 25 minutes away from 11. We'll get some headlines very shortly, but just on school zone safety, this texter says, driver behaviour at child crossings is just shameful, putting innocent children's lives at risk. We need the police to plant themselves there each morning and after school and start penalising drivers. Thank you, penalising drivers. Thank you so much for texting in. I'd love to hear from you too if there's something that needs to be changed, especially your experience with our school zone areas where in your town. 0448 922 604. After the headlines, the removal of Nicky Winmar's statue outside Perth Stadium has sparked a wider conversation about how we recognise sporting and public figures. You'll hear from the sculptor who created the statue and explore whether there's a better way to honour people's achievements. Let's get some news headlines now with Rachel Boothman. Good morning, Rachel.
1: Good morning, Chella. Speculation is mounting that senior WA Cabinet Minister Paul Papalia could call time on his political career as early as today. His departure after nearly two decades in Parliament has been the subject of speculation in political circles for months. The ABC understands Labor MPs have been summoned to a caucus meeting on Friday to elect a new minister. And a former AFL coach and commentator says questions will be asked about the future of artificial cricket pitches on suburban grounds after a player suffered a critical head injury over the weekend. 27-year-old Nathan Fitzgerald is receiving end-of-life care after suffering multiple head knocks during a tackle. And in sport, Norway is through to the Soccer World Cup quarterfinals thanks to a 2-1 win over Brazil. It's the first time Norway has ever qualified for the quarterfinals.
0: Thank you, Rachel Boothman, there with the news headlines. We'll get some weather very shortly, but I've also been asking you this morning about your winter events in the south of WA. There's plenty to celebrate during the winter months. It's not just all about coming down during the warmer months in the south. We do plenty of things well in winter times too. Julie from Burracup has texted in, says, "Hi, Chella. The Brunswick Town Hall's 90th birthday will be celebrated on Saturday, the 18th of July, between 1 and 4pm. There'll be historic photo displays, a wedding gown exhibition, 90th birthday cake cutting, you got me there, souvenir booklets, and a tribute to when the pictures were shown in the hall, the old pictures." That sounds like a wonderful event. Thank you for telling me all about it, Julie. If you've got a winter event in southern WA, in the regions, wherever you are, I'd love to give it a plug. So let me know, 0448 922 604, or give me a call, even better still, I'd love to chat to you, 1300 545 222.
2: Weather update.
0: Let's cross to the Bureau now with Jessica Lingard. Good morning, Jess.
3: Good morning, Chella.
0: How are you?
3: Oh, look, you can probably tell from my voice, I'm just suffering from a bit of a cold at the moment, but hopefully pushing through.
0: Oh, no. Well, I'm sorry to hear that, Jess, but thank you for pushing through. What's going on in the weather in the south of WA?
3: Well, we've had a fairly weak cold front move through, weak in terms of its wind strength, but it certainly dropped a decent drop of rainfall, especially around the southwest capes yesterday, with sort of some isolated falls of 30 to 40 millimetres. Elsewhere around the southwest, 10 to 20 millimetres seemed to be the most that we saw. We've still got some showers as a result of that cold front along the Albany coastline as we speak, but unfortunately there is a gigantic high pressure system sitting over Tasmania, and this cold front just has absolutely no chance of squeezing past. So it is dissipating pretty quickly. We've got some onshore flow showers, as I mentioned, along that south coast, but they will be easing as a ridge of high pressure develops across southern parts of WA through the rest of this week. If you are keen for some more rainfall, we don't have to look too far. The end of this week is when our next cold front and low pressure system will be moving through. We'll have a look at that in a bit more detail later in the week and see how much rainfall we're expecting and who will get it. But between now and then, we do have some fine conditions. With the high pressure system, the risk potentially is for some frost, but having a look at the minimum temperatures over the next few mornings, they don't look to be dropping too low. So hopefully that means the frost risk is pretty low for the next few days. Partly cloudy conditions in Bunbury today, top of 80 degrees, and it'll be partly cloudy in Esperance today, a top of 19.
0: Thank you very much, Jess. I can highly

0: recommend some ginger, lemon and honey tea.
1: Let's go. I'll do that now.
0: For the rest of your day. Have a good one. Look after yourself.
1: Thank you.
0: Jessica Lingard there from the Weather Bureau. It's 20 minutes away from 11.
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0: Now, the statue of AFL player Nicky Winmar outside Perth Stadium has been removed following his recent conviction. You would have heard about this morning, and it's the situation has prompted broader discussion about public monuments and recognition. Is it time to just remove statues of people and figures, public figures altogether, is the question. It also raises questions about how we honour people for their achievements and whether public tributes like statues should be considered differently over time. Louis Lawman is the sculptor who created the Winmar statue, and he told ABC on Perth Mornings earlier with Nadia Mitsopoulos he was shocked with how fast they took it down.
3: Personally, I'm deeply disappointed. I put heart and soul into making this piece, and with the expectation that it would be there for possibly centuries, and for it to have such a short life is it's a big letdown.
4: I wonder if the government was ready for this. I wonder if they were ready to act had he been found guilty, which he had. Was there a risk that if they kept that statue there, it may have got vandalised?
3: Oh, it's very, very possible. There's been a great wave of iconoclastic attacks on public statuary for all sorts of reasons, for the image and being representative of wrong politics or whatever.
4: Well, so what would you have preferred to have happened if it had stayed up?
3: It seems to have waited until the actual sentence has been passed. I mean, Nicky has been found guilty of what he was charged with, but it's not for another month until it's actually determined what his sentence will be. And I think that a decision about the sculpture could have waited at least till then. I think this was really unseemly haste and a very, very reactionary move.
4: Can you separate the act with the person?
3: I think you can distinguish one from the other. My intention when I got involved in this project was that it was about the act, the gesture, that very much took on a life of its own, quite beyond the personality of Nicky Winmar, his character and whatever flaws that the man has.
0: That's Louis Lawman, the sculptor who created the Nicky Winmar sculpture statue outside of Perth Stadium, speaking to Nadia Mitsopoulos on Perth Mornings earlier this morning. You can hear that he was shocked at how fast they took it down. So was it the right move or was it too soon? Feel free to let me know, 0448 922 604. 17 minutes away from 11.
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0: you. 16 minutes away from 11. We'll get some more music underway. But when we come back, what would you do if getting your child the medical care they needed meant spending countless weekends away from home? For hundreds of regional WA families, that's just a part of life. Now, on Saturday, those families came together for the Brave City Kids Muster. You'll hear their stories next after Simply Red.

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0: For many regional WA families, accessing specialist health care can mean hours on the road and weekends spent far from home. It's estimated around 500 country children and their carers are in Perth each weekend receiving treatment at specialist clinics and Perth Children's Hospital. The Brave City Kids Muster at the Claremont Showgrounds, organised by Lake Grace's Kate Wilcox, was created to give those families a chance to come together and give kids who spend so much time in hospitals a taste of the country life they know and love. ABC reporter Mark Bennett was there and brought back this story of resilience, community and country families doing whatever it takes for their children.
2: So we're here for the Brave Bush Kids Muster that is part of the Kelpies for Kids program for 2026, and we are advocating for the regional families that are having treatment in Perth and just raising some awareness of the extra challenges that they face and bringing a bit of home to them in the city.
3: So how many are you expecting here today?
2: I would like to have 400 to 500. The regional families housed in Perth over a weekend is over double that. But obviously some are too unwell to come down. But hopefully, being the start of the school holidays, their siblings and themselves can just come down just for a big breather and a big refresh.
3: 500 kids that are in Perth at the moment receiving treatment, is that helping?
2: Yeah, so there's Ronald McDonald itself houses over double that in a weekend, and then there's the other accommodation services like the Sony Foundation and the Cancer Council houses, etc., and plus the private accommodation. But yeah, it's a phenomenal amount of our country kids that are up here.
3: And who am I speaking to?
4: Hannah James.
3: And Hannah, what brings you here today?
4: We thought we might bring Kira down and just have a look at the... So there's only about 200 people in the world with a Kira's condition. And so she can have anything, like not walk, not talk. She's had about 12 to 15 operations all up. So we come down often. And she's going to be getting tube fed soon. So because she's not putting in any weight, and she's got a dangerous... She's 9. Yeah.
3: So you moved from Kalgoorlie to Northam to be a little bit closer to PCA?
4: To get better help, because I wasn't getting the help in Kalgoorlie that I needed. Like, she was waking up 2-3 in the morning, violence, all that sort of stuff. And I've been getting much better help down here since I've been moving here. She sleeps in now to 5 or 6 because the doctors... gave her the right medication and the right help to get her to actually sleep through the night. And we finally got a medication that helped stop with her violence, because she was which I needed the different doctors down here to help with that.
3: Yeah.
4: Whereas I couldn't get the help up there. They're like, you need to go down to Perth to get better help.
3: So there's a lot of country families that are here today that are in a similar situation to yourself, aren't
4: they? Yeah, there is.
3: So how important is it for you to come to a day out like
4: today? Oh, it's lovely. It's really nice. It's lovely because there's other people in the same boat, because you're with the same people that understand what we live through, because people don't understand the life we live. Do you know what I mean? So these other parents, they get it. They know what it's like.
5: So I'm Natasha Pitts, and we're from Rowlands, and this is my youngest daughter, Danica. We have 3 girls, Matilda, Georgia and Danica.
3: Now, you were involved with this Kelpies for Kids last year, so you've come back to have another look at the show.
5: Absolutely, we couldn't miss it. So it's a very exciting day for us, just to be out and about, sort of the sounds of the tractors and the dogs and the cattle and the horses. It's all a nice, fun day out for us. We were involved last year. We had the Kelpie Dusty, and we really enjoyed the whole experience with Kelpies for Kids. It's nice to be back and see everyone again.
3: So when you were receiving the treatment during last year, what sort of journeying and travel times were you making from home to get to treatment each time?
5: So we had to relocate to Perth because my eldest daughter was diagnosed with cancer and was undergoing chemotherapy that didn't allow us to go back home to the country. So we were here for 384 days living in the city, and looking back, I don't know how we did it. It was just so unknown. Everything about it wasn't us. It just isn't who we are and what we like to enjoy. But now we're back home. We travel back and forth at least four times a month.
3: This obviously important to have a gathering like this to meet other families in a similar situation to yourself.
5: Yeah, just to be back and meet other medical families that are in the experience with us, who truly get what it's like to be in the city for treatment and not be able to be back in the country where we're used to.
3: And are you still having to travel now for treatments at all?
5: We are. We're still travelling four or five times.
0: That's Kelpie for Kids, ending that report there by ABC's Mark Bennett. 6 minutes away from 11.
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0: Says in response, in a statement, they've responded by saying the WA Police Force takes the safety of traffic wardens extremely seriously. They perform an important role in keeping children and families safe across schools, and any abuse of any kind towards them is unacceptable. All reports of abuse and dangerous driving targeting traffic wardens are thoroughly investigated, and offenders can expect to face significant penalties if convicted. Is encouraged to reach out to police on 131 444 or 000 in an emergency if they feel unsafe or experience threatening behaviour. So that is from WA Police Force in relation to school zones, road safety. Coming up has also texted through and says, "Morning, Chella. If the sentence isn't passed down for a month, then surely the statue should have been left for a month. It is in a way part of his

licensing and insure and censoring, by the way. Oh, last and also a little comment there. How are the songs you pick? How are the songs picked on 11? And I look at them and go, sure, I'll play those. And I line them up and then I'll play them. In case sometimes I don't do that, like for example, tomorrow, up 3 minutes away from 11, George Benson to get us to the news.

0: George Benson, give me the night. It's time for me to make way for the news. Thank you so much for your company this morning. I'll be back tomorrow for the Great Southern Goldfields, Esperance and Southwest. I'll catch you then. Right now, it's news time.
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0: Hospital. It's understood Nathan was hit in the head at least three times and came down on the artificial cricket pitch. Epping Football Netball Club president Luke De Vincentis says there have always been concerns, but cricket pitches are unavoidable at an amateur level.
1: I do hope that this is explored and potentially the way that cricket pitches are covered moving forward.
0: Nathan is continuing to receive end-of-life care.
2: Australia and Fiji have signed a major treaty as well as a new defence alliance called the Ocean of Peace Agreement, which the ABC understands is open to three other Pacific nations with militaries. Foreign Affairs reporter Stephen Jedjic is in Fiji's capital, Suva.
3: What you've essentially got is Australia and Fiji making alliance commitments to one another. So if either country comes under armed attack, this document says they would, quote, act together to meet the common danger. And on top of that, if there was any security development which might represent a threat to the region, they would agree to consult with one another to decide what should be done. So what you've got are the two countries making very substantial and serious commitments to one another, which are comparable to the commitments that Australia and Papua New Guinea made to one another in the Puk Puk Treaty that was signed last year and which is set to enter into force this week.
2: Venezuela's interim president has dismissed criticism of her government's response to twin earthquakes that have now killed more than 3,300 people. John O'Wakely has more.
4: Civilians who've stepped up in rescue efforts in northern Venezuela, along with international aid organizations, say that the government's response to the quakes has been slow and inadequate. But President Delcy Rodriguez says the criticism is politically motivated and that troops have been on the ground helping with recovery. She's also announced a new military unit to bolster the country's capacity to respond to future emergencies and natural disasters. 11 days on from the twin earthquakes, authorities say 3,342 people have been killed, while tens of thousands of others remain missing, according to an unofficial but widely quoted toll.
2: To sport, Socceroos goalkeeper Patrick Beach says there have been no subsequent discussions with coach Tony Popovic around the decision to sub him out ahead of a penalty shootout. In a controversial move, Beach was subbed out for Matt Ryan in the round of 32 clash against Egypt on Saturday morning. Egypt progressed through after winning 4-2 on penalties. After landing at Melbourne Airport this morning, Beach says he respects Popovic's decision.
5: There was no need for a chat in regards to any of that. He's the coach, he makes the call, and as players, we respect him and respect his decisions, and that's that.
2: Partly cloudy in Perth today, the slight chance of a shower with light winds and a forecast top of 20 degrees. Looking ahead, mostly sunny tomorrow, light winds again, a top of 21, and again on Wednesday, also 21 degrees. Right now in the city, it is 16.7 degrees. 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
14: It's great to be with you. Usually I present Speaking Out. Decades ago, growing up in far north Queensland, Tagalaka man Victor Stephenson was a nature-loving, arty kind of kid. He was a product of the hippie, creative town of Kuranda, and he was looking for direction and also for a seam of cultural heritage. On a fishing trip with friends, he found himself in a natural paradise where he met two old men and struck up a bond with them. They taught him everything they knew, which came from their lives lived on their country, speaking their language, being in touch with their old people. One of the most important lessons they taught Victor was about cultural burning. They'd been forbidden from using this way of caring for their country for decades. It took Victor's young, upstart energy to help change that and to start to heal country with fire all over Australia. His new book is called The Knowledge, and a warning, we'll be mentioning the names of people who have died. So, Victor, it's great to be talking with you again.
15: Mm-hmm.
14: You grew up in Kuranda.
15: Yeah, yeah.
14: Half an hour from Cairns. Tell us, what kind of kid were you?
15: So, going right back.
14: Right back.
15: I was just so inspired by, you know, growing up in Kuranda, you know, because we were surrounded by talent, you know, in Kuranda. It was musicians and

0: Nantucket Band was one of the bands that played there with Willie Brim, and that his sons did Zenith, and so much more talent comes out of Coranda, you know, that's coming out today. And, you know, it was a musical town and very sporty as well. Lots of football, lots of touch football, and down the oval every afternoon, and lots of basketball. Very active when I was growing up in Coranda. And most importantly, the river. The river was beautiful, the Barron River back then. It was sandy banks all the way along. And people were down there all the time, fishing, swimming, camping, playing guitars around the fire down there overnight. And, you know, just such a beautiful upbringing. So that artistic side came out and inspired me in my life. And so going through school, I was always into drama, music. That's all I wanted to do. And the other side of it was always wanted to be down the river, fishing and learning about all, you know, all the indigenous knowledge stuff with my friends, and, you know, eating fish off the coals and camping, always camping, you know. And it was such a beautiful upbringing in that little town of Coranda, which was Jabbagai country, you know. And there was a lot of hippies there in that time because I was born in the 70s. And so, yeah, growing up there was beautiful. It wasn't my own, like, community in a sense of my mother's people. She was Takalaka.
1: What was your family like?
0: My family, well, Mum and Dad were, like, hard workers, you know. Dad was a real hard worker, you know. Dad's a white fella, you know, born in Brisbane. And we have that background, Stephenson, that comes from the Scandinavian side. And Mum was always gardening and doing stuff because we were poor, you know. We didn't have a lot of money. And so Mum would garden for her vegetables. We'd eat the garden food for her, on her tables that she grew, and, you know, and we'd always get the offcuts from the butcher, and, you know, collect our own eggs. Mum would always kill chickens on the weekend, chop the heads off. And I'd have to pluck chickens and ducks before I could go down the river and go out camping and fishing. And that's how we were. So we grew up. We drank water from the freshwater tank, collected water, you know, and that was our drinking water. You know, grew up on the sunshine milk, you know, the powdered milk and all those sort of things. And, they were real, like, you know, I have to say today, you know, obviously battlers, you know, like working hard to put food on the table for our family, you know. So, you know, it was a beautiful, beautiful upbringing. And Mum was always, she was always saying, you know, yeah, you know, we're Aboriginal and we're from this area. And but she always said, always be proud of who you are, regardless. And that's how I've always been taught. Always be proud of who you are, and you acknowledge everything about yourself, and always stick up for yourself. And so they're really good parents. And still today, my parents are alive. My dad's 88 now, 89 this year. And my mum's 81 this year, so... So it's beautiful to see that old-fashioned relationship still going, you know, old people, and which you don't see a lot of today. But, you know, we were a respected family within the community, and, you know, we had a nickname, Steffo, and everyone called us Steffo. And say, hey, Steffo, where you going? And, but that's all family, you know, we all grew up together.
1: Just tell me about what happened when you lit your first fire at home.
0: The first time I lit a fire was I was only, you know, 8 or 9 or something, and I lit up the back yard, yeah, with the banana patch, and right behind the chicken pen was this big banana patches, you know, that we'd eat our bananas from, big beautiful bunches of bananas, and Dad prized, and we just had bananas all the time, man. I was crunching around there and all those dry banana leaves, I couldn't help it, but I just had a box of redhead matches and flicked it around and flicking them, and I flicked it into that banana patch to see what would happen, and I soon found out it started to engulf the chicken pen and take over, and my sister was sitting there and she was just watching, you're in trouble. I ran to the hose. Turned the hose on and the tap on, and I ran full speed towards that engulfed chicken pen with banana patch burning, and I ran straight at it with the hose running, and the hose ran out of hose, you know, and I went dunk, and it jolted me, and I landed flat on my back, And then I was just like, bang. And then Dad came and, oh, my gosh, that was it then. Because in those days, oh, you got to hide, you know. You got a big hide. You couldn't do anything wrong in those times. And that was my first fire. And, you know, and then after that, you know, we'd go fishing up the river and we'd light up some of the guinea grass along the train track. And then, you know, we'd just light little bits of grass. But not having any knowledge and sense of, you know, the elders teaching us too much about fire. It wasn't until I ended up, after I left school, that I started to learn from the Kukatapan elders, you know.
1: Just want to go back to that. It's just great to hear that you were curious about fire and learned what not to do so early on. You've come a long way since then. But what did your parents expect of you when you finished school, and what did you expect of yourself?
0: Well, I always knew that I wanted to do acting, you know, like, I wanted to do theatre and all those things. But I'd go into competitions and, you know, and I would win all these competitions, you know, on stage doing dances and sometimes lip syncing to music back then when it was out, and just doing miming and different shows on stage. I would create these things on my own and then do them. And then my drama teachers at Cairns High, they would even give me jobs on the weekend. I'm going to give you this job acting or be a clown at a party or just, you know, and just all audition for this and that. Because they really thought, you know, they really supported me because I loved it so much. And then one time, you know, I did this competition. It was like the school theatre night in Cairns High, and everyone had to audition to do a show. And the teacher said, okay, everyone's got to audition. But then he said to me, you don't have to audition, Victor. We'll just put you on. And I just went, oh, okay, no worries. And I guess I ended up fishing and camping, and I didn't put any energy into that performance at all. And I did the performance, and it was my worst performance ever done. And everyone was disappointed in me. And I was really cut. And it was from that moment that's what I went, oh, all right, I'm going to just focus now fully on culture, on knowledge, on land. And that was the point there that I wanted to be, you know, a ranger. I wanted to work in an environment somehow. But then when I left school, my Indigenous liaison officer, who was the late Alec Archer, he was also my basketball coach for the Crown of Cassowaries. Anyway, he was a liaison officer, and he said, hey, he said, you know, I'll give you a special entry form here to go to Canberra University, and you can do something down there and learn cultural heritage management. This is a course here, and it'll help you to be a ranger or whatever you want to be. And I just went, well, that's cultural heritage management. I'll try it out. I failed school. I failed English and failed everything, just about. I passed cooking. I love cooking. But, you know, for Aboriginal people, we got the special entry. And we took the opportunity. I said, yeah, well, because we wanted to do something with our lives. So I went down there with a few other friends from our community, and they were in my same age group, and we went down and tried it out. And when we got to Canberra at Belconnen at Canberra University, we were given little dorms, and probably lasted about 3 months for the cold. It took too much, and being away from home. But also, what I was learning in there, it wasn't relevant to what I wanted to learn. And I just said, no, this is not for me. And so I just got out of there and went back home again. And when I got home, Dad was like, what are you doing with your life? What are you doing? I was like, meanwhile, I just left school. I'm 17, you know, just turning 18, and just like, oh, you know, the pressure. And that's when the next couple of days I got offered to go fishing, you know, up in Tallora. And that's, you know, that's what happened from there.
1: That trip to Tallora was life-changing. So Tallora is 300-odd kilometres northwest of Cairns, very small community, 100 people. You go up there for this fishing trip. Tell me what happened. Why was it so life-changing?
0: It was that real sense of the bush, you know. And back then, you know, still dirt roads everywhere. There was hardly any bitumen. And back then, you can ride on the back of a Toyota. You can sit in the tray, you know. You can stand up on the back going along the highway. And, you know, there was a sense of freedom as I was holding onto the back of the tray and standing up, looking over the cab as we were driving along. And I just closed my eyes and felt the wind on my face, and then I opened my eyes and just see the bush everywhere, and you know, just dirt roads, and I was like, yeah, this is beautiful. And then when we got to the community, that was when they pointed out, I see them two old fellas over there. They're two brothers, you know. Them two old fellas, they got a lot of knowledge, you know. They're really knowledgeable old men, and they're very respected too. And I was looking at them going, wow, you know. They're like, you know, because, you know, before then, in Vinkaranda, I was going around talking to a lot of elders, trying to learn off a lot of elders. And so I pursued trying to learn off elders for some time before that. So when I saw them two old fellas, I was like, oh, look at these old people. This is so amazing. And, you know, one thing led to the next. Work for the dollar in a way. And then it wasn't long after that that they offered me a ranger position. And that was Dr. Tommy George that offered me that job, because he was the head ranger. He was the boss. When they offered me the job, I was like, well, where am I going to live, you know? Where am I going to live? Because you already had, you know, 100 people and you had 8 houses. And one of the houses, no one lived in at all, you know, because it was haunted. And there was a ghost that lived in that one. And so no one lived in that house. And then when you went down to the next house, there's everyone living in there and other people living there. And then all of a sudden I heard this voice. Oi, boy. I'm like, who's that? Look around, and there's old TG sitting there cross-legged there, smoking his pipe, looking at me. And he gave me his big, long, bony fingers. He went, yeah, come here. So I went over to him and he said, you looking for a place to live? And I said, yeah, I'm looking for a place to live because now I got this job. He goes, you can live here with me. And he had a 3-bedroom house, and he lived all by himself in this house. So that left only six houses left, you know, for 100 people. One empty and one had one man in it. And old TG's like, you live with me. And the reason why he lived on his own is because he was strict. And like anyone play up, he'd kick him out. So he was no alcohol allowed, no this, no that, clean up. Like he was really strict around his house. So I moved in and moved in with TG, and that was it. We started to work together then as rangers, and then I met Poppy, his older brother, and then from there it was just rest is history.
1: My guest today is Tagalaka man Victor Stephenson, author, filmmaker, musician and traditional cultural burning practitioner. So these were the two old men who changed your life, Poppy and old man TG. Why do you think it was that they chose you? You know, in our culture, people don't give knowledge unless they think you're ready to hear it. Old people don't partake of it unless they feel like you're ready to hear it, or that they think that you're the one who should be responsible. What was your relationship like with both of these old men, and why do you think they chose you?
0: The first thing was for me to choose to stay there, and to choose to be with them old people. And, you know, I wouldn't stay anywhere unless there was a reason. And when I told Poppy, I said to him, like, he said, where are you from, boy? And I told him where I was from. And I grew up in Karanda. Oh, yeah. And I said, my mother, she's a Tuckaluck lady. She's from Croydon. And that's where my grandmother's from and all her family's. And he goes, Croydon? Oh, yeah, that's a Tuckaluck mob. And I said, yeah. He goes, yeah, I went there when I was when I was 21 and doing mustering and cattle work. And he said that would have been in the 1940s, you know, back then. And he said, oh, I ran into an old man there that was Tuckaluka and he could talk Kukutaipan. And, and I said, wow, that was an incredible, because we lost our language for Tuckaluka and it was gone. And I couldn't ask my mother about, like, Indigenous knowledge and those things, because they were all taken off country. And being that we lost our language, I couldn't learn the language, I couldn't learn songs, and I still today, that's a big empty part of me, an empty part of all Tuckaluka people, really, that we can't have our own dances and groups. And so I said, well, that's a good reason for me to stay and to learn from these old people. At least there's a connection. And then furthermore, you know, Tuckaluka people used to travel to Laura for ceremony and vice versa. People would travel that way and walk between two districts, quite a long way.

0: And that was the first thing. But then, you know, when I met the Mole people, they wouldn't show me anything, you know. And I would always be like asking because I was just so like keen to learn stuff. And then they'd be like, plenty of time, boy, when I ask them something. Oh, plenty of time, plenty of time. And they'd always tell me that. And really meaning that, you know, oh, you're not ready. I don't think that we should tell you this stuff just yet or learn, you would teach you this stuff just yet. And so they would just teach me little things. Oh, you can eat this berry. You can do this. And, oh, look, that's a pig track. And this is a, you know, kangaroo track. And so I started to just do little things. But I was so into it so much that I was always into the magic stuff and into the really deep knowledge and always asking. And they'd be like, no, boy, you know, plenty of time for that sort of thing. And so they wouldn't teach me much, and it was it got to about 3 years in their relationship, and I said to myself, well, maybe they don't know. They don't know the stuff that I, you know, certain things and certain answers to my questions. And I just thought, well, maybe they don't. And there it was. There was my doubt. And that was them doing their job perfectly because they wouldn't just give stuff out and just give to anyone, because giving knowledge to the wrong people can really cause problems. It can really create problems within society, can create problems within the clan group, can create problems on the land as well with the landscape. And like people say, knowledge is power, and put into the wrong hands, people can do the wrong thing. And so it wasn't until about that 3 years that the old man, and he saw me, and then I was sitting there one morning. It's like 8 o'clock in the morning and I'm sitting on a log next to a fire burning on the dirt. And then it's been this tap on my shoulder. And that tap on the shoulder was the old man, Poppy. And he said, come boy, me and you are going walking today. And he just opened up, showed me all sorts of things, started showing me and teaching me stuff. And then when we started to do firework, you know, he just opened up and just showed me all the fire stuff. And then we started to record on video camera and we started to do all that. And then he saw how much I wanted to record the knowledge. He saw how much that I wanted to make sure that it was there for the next generations. And it just grew that relationship of trust. And that trust between me and them old people was just like right up there and high. And we were like a little team all the time together, every day for 15 years, you know, or more, we were together. Being on country all the time, doing this work and just totally immersed in foods, medicines, you know, land management, fire or stories or everything, story places and recording, hunting. And it was just such a beautiful thing, and they passed it on to me.
1: Tell me about the first time you lit a fire with the old man.
0: It was with old Poppy. We were out in the land, we were visiting a waterhole one day, and he goes, yeah, boy, I'm going to burn this little plot of land here. And I was excited because we always did little fires around the community, but we were right out bush this time. And he goes, look here, I'm going to show you how to burn this stringy bark country. And I just went, oh, yeah. And then he just picked up a branch of an ironwood leaf and held it in his hand, and then he just put one fire down and then just watched the flames just take off and burn exactly. He goes, you watch, boy, it'll go around all these stringy bark trees, and then it'll go out over there, it'll go out there, it'll go out there, and it'll go out there. And I was like, oh, are you sure? You know? I would have been 18, 19. And sure enough, the fire went up. There was a lot of dead grass there, and the fire went up. And he disappeared in the flames. He was gone. And the smoke, I couldn't see him anywhere. And the fire actually got quite up to, you know, just up to the chest height. And it moved along. And I was like, okay, where's the old man? And now he's got this fire. And then all of a sudden, I just watched the flames go down. And then just slowly go really, really small to the point where they were going to go out into these different types of country. And as the smoke settled down, he walked straight out of the smoke and right in front of me and stood there with a big grin. He goes, see, boy? That's how you burn. Like, you just burn one place at a time, one area where it's ready to burn. And that started the whole process of recording all the different burning and different ecosystems with that old fella. And, yeah, and that was the first time. And it was a really magical experience because he was so stoked and he was, you know, laughing with his high-pitched laugh. And he's so proud as well to be able to just demonstrate that little burn, you know. Yeah.
1: You talk about how connected these old men were to their country, how much knowledge they had, how much they'd retained. They got their native title in 2000, but I wonder if you can explain what that meant for them, and did it mean that they could do cultural burning as they wanted to do it?
0: Yeah, I mean, they got their country back, you know, native title, I think it was around 2009 or 8, something like that anyway, but they got their native title for their lands on the national park. And that day, that was through the Balkanu and up there in Cape York. And we had a little ceremony and the national park people were there, you know, the head bosses, one with the tablecloth shirts on, and they were all there and ready to a special moment to hand the certificate over and for TG and Poppy to sign the deed to show that they were the traditional owners and the native title of their Kukatipa and landscapes up there. And there was a microphone there, everyone doing speeches. And I remember that old man getting up there to have his talk. Now it was his turn. And the wind was blowing and the microphone was going and squealing. And he started talking and he goes, "Oh, thank you for the land back." He goes, "I've been asking for this for so long, you know, wanting to have this land for so long. And now when I'm old and grey and, you know, over 80 years of age, you give it back to me when I can't do much anymore and I can't get around and get out on country and do what I want to do. I wish you gave it to me when I was a young man." That really hit me because it was like, oh, yeah, that's very true, you know, poor old fella, you know. He gets the land back when no resources, no nothing, just like here's a little piece of paper, put your name on it. But it didn't change anything. They were still struggling to get their fire on the land and, you know, for me, they're helping them as well. It was still a struggle too. And, you know, even the pastures, they wouldn't let them burn. And, you know, and the national parks, you know, we were flat out getting a permit. And when we went back to their land and we were able to go on the land and actually look at the water holes, but if they wanted to do something, they had to get permits and permission. And so it was like a, you know, hey, you're in the band, but you just got a back pass, you know, backstage pass, but you're not actually in the band, you know.

0: hey, these old fellas up to something here. They're not just lighting fires. They're doing something, you know, positive. They're trying to put the fire back on their land. And from there, you know, those old people carried a lot of weight. So we were able to burn quite regularly out on their land. And but that was because they were persistent. I was persistent as well, being a young fella. And that persistency is what really got us out there burning a lot more than we should, and that, you know, that we're allowed to burn. And but when the mob people passed away, it soon went back to very little fire out on that landscape from, you know, from Indigenous peoples, because when they passed away, yeah, they didn't have that authority anymore, you know, the parks, and they could say no to other families. And so we're back to that struggle again. Yeah.
1: My guest today is Tagalaka man Victor Stephenson, author, filmmaker, musician and traditional knowledge practitioner. Victor is an expert in cultural burning, and there's plenty more to his story after the news headlines. 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
2: Garrett Mundy in the Perth newsroom. Millions are expected to line the streets of Tehran today for the funeral procession of the late Supreme Leader Ayatollah Ali Khamenei, who was killed on the first day of the US-Israeli war on Iran. His coffin, which has been lying in state, will be taken along a 10-kilometre route through the city. Vast crowds have been massing in Tehran for the ceremonies, which are also intended as a show of strength and defiance against the US and Israel. The tax ombudsman has heard there are a number of barriers preventing First Nations people from fully engaging with the tax office. The ombudsman is conducting a systemic review into the issue and says the barriers include a lack of access to technology and identity documents. She's looking at ways to improve the accessibility and safety for First Nations communities. And England is through to the quarterfinals of the FIFA World Cup with a 3-2 victory over Mexico in Mexico City. The Three Lions advanced despite a red card, reducing them to 10 men for much of the second half. England's opponent in the last eight will be Norway, which earlier knocked out Brazil with a 2-1 win in New Jersey.
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1: Today I'm talking with Tagalaka man Victor Stephenson. Victor is an expert in cultural burning and also an author, filmmaker, musician and traditional knowledge practitioner. His new book is called The Knowledge, Learning from Ancestral Wisdom to Save Our Challenging Global Environment. Today Victor teaches cultural burning to communities around the country. Can you tell me what happens when you hold fire just before you start the process? What happens to your body?
0: Oh, well, when you light fire, it really is about the country itself first. And so my eyes cast over the landscape and into that type of country that it is. And all these stories and all this information comes in into my head and into my heart. And as I see that country, and it talks. And it tells you what it needs. And specifically, a lot common these days is the land's quite unbalanced and struggling with the way that the world is. And, yeah, it says, you know, I need this. I need this fire. Or the trees, they tell me as well, just the way they look. And the grass, the soils. So that's the first thing, is the land itself. When you do finally put a fire down on that landscape, you know it's a gift. And being in the know and being taught about land and being a part of that, what the land needs, is a really amazing feeling. So putting that fire down to where it needs to be in that place so that the land takes that fire and moves it around where it wants to move it, and the fire, you know, it eats away only what needs to be burnt and leaves behind what doesn't burn as well. And leaving a contrast of black and green across the landscape is what every burn should look like, you know. It's not burning everything. So, but at the end of the day, the feeling is you know, it's rejuvenating. It's powerful. It's peaceful. Peaceful is another really beautiful word for that, because the fire is peaceful. And when you apply it the right way, the fire is, you know, burning in a way that there's no stress to the land and just trickling through the landscape. and gentle white smoke that goes through the trees and all these things.

0: that make it all a bliss. And, you know, that's just a beautiful thing, you know. And when I give that to practitioners and teach that to people, or they experience that with me, they all feel the same thing. And that's how you know it is a given to the land, and it is something that's necessary.
1: I guess I just did want to take that moment, just like you do, before you start the process, because I think it reminds us that there's ceremony there. There's something deeply cultural going on underneath what might seem like a practical activity on country. It's actually very connected. It's very reflective. So it's great to hear you kind of put that context in how you center yourself. But tell me step by step, how do you light the fire?
0: Well, when I light the fire, it all depends, you know. Most of the time, lighting a fire starts off with just one fire. And I always teach this, that we light one fire first. And we light that fire in one place of the landscape where it can burn for a good 10 minutes. And that's a courtesy fire. That's a fire that is all related to letting the land know that, you know, the fire's coming. And the same way the old people would sing out to the land as well and say, hey, we're going to burn now. I'm going to give you the fire in their language, whichever language it might be. I encourage them to talk to country as well. But that process of putting the first fire down is really important, because that allows then the smoke to go out, all the animals to smell that smoke, to know the fire is there, and to know that it's time to get out the way and it's time to receive this fire that the landscape's been told about through actually putting down just one spot fire on its own for about 10 to 15 minutes. And once that process is over and everything knows that the land's going to receive fire, then apply fire accordingly to the way it burns in that landscape to ensure it gets the right amount of fire to be able to do what it's doing. But, you know, we light it with tea tree bark. It all depends. Pandanus leaves, all sorts of stuff, you know, like gum tree bark. In every landscape, there's vegetation or a tree or something that people can light fire with on their country, regardless what it is. And sometimes some communities want to light it with fire sticks, you know, and that's also a really amazing thing. And most of the time, you know, I just flick a lighter and put the fire there because we're working and we've got to speed up things. But the lighter might work for a little bit, but at the end of the day, we always resort to, the torches on the landscape, the barks and the different leaves and the different types of vegetation that can carry fire. And that's always also satisfying because, you know, using drip torches and, you know, that Western type of applying fire, you know, people go, oh, why can't we use drip torches? It's easier. But no, it's not the same. It's not the same at all. And, you know, you're putting down fire that's fossil fueled. It's automatically very hot, and it just carelessly puts lines of fire everywhere. And most of the time can put too much fire in the landscape. But most of all, as well as like the drip torches and lighting fires that way, the Western way, it also limits who we can have on the fire ground because they just create more error and, you know, a higher risk of danger because of applying too much fire, using fossil fuels, not even looking where they're going and still look behind and see a line of fire behind them because they've actually tipped the drip torch. And, you know, we can't have babies and mums and kids on the fire ground with that type of equipment. It needs to be all natural, organic, come from country. And whenever we do light fires that way, it's so gentle, it's so peaceful, and it acts the way that it's supposed to act on the landscape without any, you know, steroids put on it through fossil fuels or all the wrong way of applying fire altogether.
1: What is a drip torch?
0: A drip torch is what the rural fire departments use. It's a, you know, a canister, metal, that has a, you know, wick at the end that, you know, catches on fire, and then they can just tip it upside down and pour fuel on the landscape.
1: You talk about the fire being gentle, and obviously that means that it's a different way of controlling it. what's the difference between a cool fire and a warm one? How do you control the fire in a cultural burn?
0: Well, when we control a fire in a cultural burn, it really depends on the ecosystem. So every ecosystem in its natural healthy state has a different type of fire. So if you burn the bloodwood country, it trickles around and it fingers its way around the landscape and weaves throughout that little ecosystem to just take out what needs to burn, which is old dry grass and a bit of leaf litter and whatever. But it leaves behind all these beautiful young green plants that belong there, medicinal plants, and that's where that contrast of black and green should always be visible after a fire, that put in the right way. And, but then you go to a boxwood landscape or open gum tree landscapes and the fires are a bit higher and they travel a bit faster and they're a little bit warmer than the bloodwood fires and, you know, still cool for its system, but totally behaves differently. And when we look at the bloodwood and the boxwood systems, they're actually hunting grounds. And so the fire burns differently there to open up more vast areas of grasslands underneath beautiful big trees and create hunting grounds and have been for so long. And then when you look at the bloodwood systems, they were like sandy and really lots of medicines and yams and all sorts of traditional foods, and they were there for harvesting, and a lot of the women harvested in those areas and dug vegetables, you know, like plant foods. And so every system has its own use culturally, and that also aligns with the type of fire that happens in those systems. And so when we light that fire, light the grass in those systems, we light it at the right time when the grass is half green, half dry, and that right time of year where the fire will behave the right way by eating that grass. And if it hasn't been, you know, if it's too dry, then we don't burn at all. We've missed that window. And teaching all those things to get that right temperature and ensuring that the right fires on that landscape is crucial to get the right temperatures, because temperatures are where plants actually have different DNA to different levels of temperature. And so when we burn the bloodwood country, it's in the wintertime. And when we burn the boxwood country, it's in April and so forth. And they're all different times of year that also have different temperatures and climates. But also the grasses have evolved in these soil types. They're different grasses that grow in these ecosystems that are at different volumes. And they also create different fire from the types of grass that's on those types of ecosystems, and especially in iron bark country. We've got grasses that they can burn even when it's raining, you know, so where every other grass won't do that. And so they all have these different gifts, all the different native grasses.
1: My guest today is Tagalaka man Victor Stephenson, author, filmmaker, musician and traditional cultural burning practitioner. It's so clear when you talk about it that way how much knowledge you need to have of each country, and how much when you say that this is actually a proactive thing. It's about caring for country. That really comes through in the amount of knowledge you need to understand about the plants and the actual ecosystem that you're dealing with. It's so clear it's not a one-size-fits-all. But you touched on the fact that this is also, with the cultural burn, a different way for animals to respond to the burning. And I wonder if you could tell us a little bit about what cultural burning does for the animals that are in that ecosystem.
0: Yeah. Well, that's all aligned, and the animals know this knowledge, you know, they know it. They know the knowledge that the elders know and what's been handed down to myself, and the animals understand it because they've been around it for thousands of years, you know. It's all been evolution, and it's all evolved everything together, and because people were a part of the landscape and burning for generations on this landscape the way that you think about it, you know, people being a part of this landscape and shaping this landscape for so long, but it also shaped the grasses, the right grasses in the soils, it shaped everything. And when the settlers came to Australia, it was, you know, they saw all the biodiversity, they saw all the different ecosystems, they seen a beautiful landscape, and all the animals were there, all there. And so that is all evolution. That's evolved with people. And straight away that tells you people are part of land, you know, the land, and people are nature because they've helped evolve all that. And the animals, how they are, how else are they going to get that type of fire? It's only from people. It's not from lightning or things like that or natural base. It's been the role of people to apply that fire for that long, and that's how it's evolved. But, you know, when we burn, animals respond, and their response tells you what they know. And so, for example, when I was in Tasmania with all the crew down there, and there was an island down there that was full of weeds. It was just full of tea trees, sorry, not weeds, but invasive natives. And it had suffered a really bad wildfire some years before, and it killed all the kangaroos on that island. And the island was devastated. And coming back a few years later and now seeing that all this overgrown with a monoculture of tea tree, we started to burn it and needed to burn to restore the different ecosystems. And tea tree burns quite hot. So burn it at that right time when we had a lot of moisture in that for that particular period, and burning that tea tree, we could see it just travelling through and just going through the tea tree and burning. And then the crew spotted all these little palimanals, you know, these little kangaroo, little wallaby ones, you know. And he goes, "Oh, what about them little kangaroo?" And I said, "Oh, they know where they're going." They say, "You see over there?" And I spotted a beautiful big old tea tree forest that was the original tea tree, not the invasive, and it was sitting there. And I said, "They've all gone into that tea tree forest because they know that's not going to burn. Because it's not an invasive tea tree, it's sitting in its own ecosystem, it's healthy, and all these other ones that don't belong, they were all going to burn except for that forest." And so we walked over, I said, "Come, we'll show you." When we walked over to that forest and looked inside, there were about five or six little wallabies all sitting in there, huddled up together and sitting right inside that forest, which was a beautiful leaf layer bottom, because the tea tree drops its leaves to kill the grass because it's a no-fire system. It doesn't belong to fire, that particular tea tree ecosystem. And the kangaroos know, "Oh, yeah, he's safe in there," especially this time of year. And so they go in there and huddle in there. And straight away, thinking what I would do from cultural knowledge, the kangaroos were doing it too. And it just shows that how they know that knowledge, and it's all put together that way. And even when grass cures, like just last week, I was up in Erebus Island and Darnley, and we were looking at their beautiful island there. And, you know, since colonization, it had been, you know, the trees had been chopped down to fuel the pearl industry. And, you know, the coming of the light came and changed the tribal ways, and, you know, cleared their lands for gardening and food production. And so the island suffered a lot. And but, you know, there was kangaroo grass on that island, and it was beautiful, but it was disappearing. And they said they had malamies, which is a native mouse that lives on the island. And when we went there and I said to them, "Well, this kangaroo grass is ready to burn now. We found a little patch that needed to burn, and so we started to do some tests and do some burns on it." But I said, "How's that little malamie? Is he... a little malamie, is he finished breeding?" I asked them. They said, "Yeah. We did a little survey on them last year, and we see them breeding in the dry time, you know, in the wet season time." And I said, "Right." And I said, "Well, therefore now being June, and this kangaroo grass is the time you burn this grass, you know, at this time of year, and you can see it's half green, half dry, it's cured beautifully, and it's showing its timing. And inside the grass was all these little malamie nests, and they're all finished, they're all old. They had their babies, they were all gone." And it shows how the malamie also knows that grass, they wouldn't lay their nest in there when the grass is ready to burn, because they know, you know. And all the animals, like same in Taipan country, when we burn the emu will lay its egg in a stringy bark forest in that particular part of the world, knowing that it will not burn when they're having their nests. And so the cycle of animals and the breeding cycles are all in tune with the curing of the grasses and in the right ecosystems, knowing that they're not going to get invasive fire when they're having their breeding times. And, you know, then the reaction of animals as well. You know, when we light a fire and the kookaburras come in and they get something, or the hawks come down and pick up grasshoppers, or the plantoku will walk right in front of the fire front and just follow the fire right at the front, just having a little feed of insects as they came out. And, you know, the animals know, and the animal's response tells you and helps to actually fill that right practice. So the animals are helping with the indicators and telling us, hey, you're doing the right thing. Otherwise, they would flee. Otherwise, you'd see them dead on the ground after our burns or these types of things. So the animals know.
1: The whole country was devastated by the Black Summer fires in 2019 and 2020. What did you see, especially in relation to people perhaps becoming more interested in the idea of cultural burning?
0: Yeah, like, you know, like going from 2000 to 2020, over those 20 years of mentoring fire around communities and a lot of New South Wales, Victoria and elsewhere in terms of mentoring, it was always at awareness stage and doing fire workshops for communities and teaching them and just getting that awareness out to help them build their own fire programs. It was, you know, it was quite a quiet space, although the workshops were doing really well. But when those fires came in 2020, 2019 to 2020, down in South Coast there and around New South Wales and up towards Queensland border, you know, like, yeah, that was a different fire to all the other wildfires. It sort of sparked a lot of support around Aboriginal land management. And I was blown away, actually. I was like, wow, I couldn't believe the amount of interest there was in Aboriginal fire management. You know, cultural burning was out. And people were saying on TV, on the news, oh, why don't you listen to Aboriginal people? Why don't you listen to that? And let's do cultural burning. And why can't we just do that? And so all over the world, they saw that fire. And during that time, I had the media wanted to do interviews. I had media from all over the world come in and want to learn about cultural burning, and that sparked a whole interest around Aboriginal fire management. And I actually thought to myself at that point, hey, this is it. We're going to see Indigenous fire management across Australia. Yeah, that soon died in the wind. That same old stench of uncertainty, you know, that that came, you know, rolling in as usual. And, yeah, that just faded away, you know. And that's the sort of, you know, society we live in, you know. It's like, you know, Aboriginal burning practices has never been demonstrated since colonisation. Yes, they're doing little cultural burns here and there, burning little blocks of land and in places. And, yes, they are doing carbon projects in places, but it's never been fully demonstrated in the urban areas and many areas where of Australia on how it can be the solution for so much trauma and so much loss environmentally and socially. And till this day, I haven't seen it in full swing, and I don't think the Australian people really understand what the world would look like if we had people back in the landscape and what that would take and how much of a different world it would be. And I actually thought, oh, this is the chance, and but that fell away. It went to a royal commission, which I was able to be a part of, but then not long after that, COVID came in, and that just took everything away. And that's the world we live in. It's such a short memory in people, and what's here today is forgotten about the next day. And, you know, and then it wasn't long after that, then we had the referendum, you know, for Aboriginal peoples and the Constitution, and that came. And that's when it died completely. And so we went from, in 2020, those wildfires where Indigenous knowledge had the limelight, and, you know, and say, you know, this is let's get cultural burning going, and Aboriginal people got a lot of recognition, to the point where the fires in Victoria in this year, you know, they're not just recently happened. There was not one even mentioned on the news, and there was not even a phone call from media saying, hey, Vic, what do you think about this? Since having the referendum and all these other things in between those times, I've seen cultural burning and Indigenous integrity for Indigenous solutions and knowledge just really slip away.
1: Given that that's been the trend and you do so much work with communities, you've really seen its impact, how do you stay focused and hopeful that things will turn around?
0: Yeah, that's a given. You've got to be hopeful and you've got to be optimistic. You just got to be, because you can't tell your children that there's no hope, right? And you can't tell anyone that there's no hope. And, of course, there's lots of hope. The only reason why there would be no hope for a lot of people is because they probably look at too much social media, or they live in a world that's not connected to land or even understanding nature. And so although they may look like so much bad stuff out there, that really is magnified through social media. You know, there's so many beautiful people out there in the world, white, black, brindle, brown. There's so many good white people, there's so many good black people, you know. Indigenous, non-Indigenous, however you want to say it. And I think there's more good people than bad people that are out there. And so that's the first thing. And then the second thing is the method, you know. Being practical and putting things down on the ground and kicking goals is really, really important, because that's where people have the experience. That's where they get to see the truth in the landscapes. That's where they get to see what we need to do. That's where they can see their reflection of what they've done wrong in the past. And it seems to be a really beautiful, beautiful thing, and that is the power of country, the power of Mother Nature. Country is actually the solution to unify and get people to work together. And that's what I've always focused on. And so it's that process that I've seen so many people work together and build, you know, build good relationships. And if we just keep on kicking goals and keep working that space, I really believe that we can really change things. And that's the people, the communities, the regions, not the media, not the governments. You know, people is the key here, and people are the answer, because people are a product of nature. And the government systems that rule us are not. And so I've soon learned that if we go through the government systems and the policies and all that stuff, that's just a flog and a dead horse. But if we just forget about that and just work with the regions and work with communities and get the farmer working with the people and everyone working together in the region and do it in a way that everyone benefits and everyone's part of it, then we start to see a totally different picture. We get to see that it is possible to make change, at least in one place, to improve relationships and to get people excited about the future. And that's where the power of country and being practical and being inclusive all comes together to really build that hope. And that's exactly where I sit with all the work that we do. Yeah, so keeping with people and keeping with country and keeping huddled that close to what we do, stay out of politics. You know, that's the key.
1: Victor, your hope gives me hope. Thank you so much for being our guest today. I've just once again loved speaking to you. I just admire your knowledge, your passion, and the way in which you remind us that when we feel like things are really overwhelming, there are practical things, being on country, being with people. Really beautiful message. Thank you so much.
0: Thank you, Larissa.
1: My guest today was Tagalaka man Victor Stephenson. Victor's new book, The Knowledge, Learning from Ancestral Wisdom to Save Our Challenging Global Environment, is published by Allen & Unwin. Today's episode was made on Gadigal lands. The producer was Alice Moldovan. The executive producer is Nicola Harrison. I'm Larissa Berendt, and thanks for listening.
2: Good afternoon, this is ABC News, I'm Garrett Mundy. A former AFL player jailed for more than 10 years for a head-on crash that killed two women will serve a concurrent 8-month prison term over drug charges, Piper Duffy reports.
3: Shannon Coggs had meth in his system when his vehicle crashed into another car near Kuljalu in June 2024. Two elderly women in the other car, Thelma Clawson and Coral Senor, both died at the scene. Cox was jailed in October last year after pleading guilty to two counts of manslaughter. At the time of the incident, he was on a community-based order for drug driving offences. The former Collingwood player was sentenced in the Geraldton Magistrates Court this morning to 8 months jail on seven charges, stemming from a police search in the weeks before the crash, including possession of drug paraphernalia and selling or supplying a prohibited drug. Two charges of conspiracy to sell or supply a prohibited drug were discontinued.
2: The Transport Workers Union says Uber's decision to introduce cash payments requires further planning in order for it to work safely. The union says the popular rideshare app was created to remove the need for cash payments. TWU National Secretary Michael Kane says without proper planning and procedures, the introduction of cash could pose a threat to drivers and patrons. He's told 102.5 ABC Perth drivers are already sharing their concerns over the move.
4: We think that a better approach would be to deeply consult with workers. We know that workers are now all in their chat groups. They have grave concerns. They don't know how they're going to do this in a safe manner.
2: A warning to listeners that this next story contains confronting details. Police sources have confirmed to the ABC that cannibalism will form part of an investigation into the death of a child on the New South Wales Central Coast. Murray Olds reports.
5: Police found the body of a four-year-old boy on Saturday in a unit at Wyong of the Central Coast. Officers went to the property after interviewing a woman who walked into Wyong Police Station. What she told officers triggered a welfare check. Police have now confirmed cannibalism will form part of ongoing inquiries into the death of the child. The 32-year-old woman's been charged with domestic violence murder. She was refused bail and will appear in court again later this year. The Department of Communities and Justice says it had previously been in contact with the family and is now examining all relevant information.
2: The Deputy Prime Minister Richard Marles says Anthony Albanese is utterly committed to the elevation of women across the country. It follows an apology from the Prime Minister about comments on a podcast last week where he was asked to play a game of Shag, Marry, Date involving pop singer Kylie Minogue and responded all of the above. Mr. Marles says Australians should consider the government's record on progress towards gender equality.
6: The government that the Prime Minister leads is the first government in nation's history which has had an equality in terms of the numbers of men and women in cabinet. It's the first government ever to have had a majority of women in the caucus.
2: Overseas, wildfires caused by a heatwave and strong winds have raged in southern Europe, forcing thousands of people in Portugal, Spain, France and Greece to evacuate their homes. Thousands of people have been moved to safety near the city of Perpignan and spectators have been banned from the next stage of the Tour de France. The French Interior Minister, Laurent Nunez, says the government is focused on evacuations.
7: The first is to evacuate the population living in the Massif des Aspres, which is threatened by this blaze. That represents the equivalent of around 20 municipalities, I believe roughly 5,000 inhabitants.
2: A Japanese space probe has flown by a near-Earth asteroid, testing technology that one day might help protect the planet from asteroids. Japanese scientists are waiting to verify whether the Hayabusa 2 fulfilled its mission of coming within 800 metres of the asteroid Torofune. Researchers say the efforts to deflect an asteroid will depend on whether its surface is made of sand or hard rock. In sport, England is through to the quarterfinals of the FIFA World Cup with a 3-2 victory over Mexico in Mexico City. Two goals from Jude Bellingham and a successful penalty from Harry Kane helped the Three Lions to advance, despite a red card reducing them to 10 men for much of the second half. England's opponent in their last eight clash will be Norway, which earlier knocked out powerhouse Brazil with a 2-1 win in New Jersey. Western Australia's weather, Perth's weather rather, partly cloudy this afternoon, the slight chance of a shower, light winds and a forecast top of 20 degrees. Looking ahead to tomorrow, 21 and sunny after an overnight low of 9, 21 again on Wednesday and sunny. Right now in Perth, it is 17.6 degrees. 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
9: Hello and a very good afternoon to you. Today we're going to catch up with an infectious disease specialist and find out what we can learn about bird flu from the overseas experience. Also today, farmers in rural parts of Western Australia say they've had quite a few struggles with power outages and frequent maintenance issues after being moved off the grid and onto standalone power systems by Western Power. We'll look at that a little later this hour here on the Country Hour. And just before one, it's off to Mouche for the results of the cattle market. Six past 12, first up today, Grain Producers Australia says WA's ability to consistently grow large grain crops will eventually create greater competition and export opportunities for the state's grain growers outside of the dominant CBH group system. Andrew Wiedemann is the research and development spokesperson for Grain Producers Australia and farms in Victoria's Wimmera region. He says in the eastern states, the wheat port code has seen a range of new players into the grain export business over the last decade or so. And although the code doesn't apply here in WA, several startups are already making their presence felt. Andrew, on Friday, the federal government announced the Wheat Port Code will remain in place for 3 years while a new streamlined format is agreed to. How significant is this announcement?
10: Well, look, it is significant because it probably shows the last decade or more since it was adopted, the Wheat Port Code, how the industry's developed itself with further competition at the ports. Particularly, we see that in the East Coast. We've got quite a lot of the ports that came in under the auspices of the Wheat Port Code because there was a lack of competition in those port zones, that we now see quite a lot of that. And we've obviously seen startups over in Western Australia as well, but CBH was exempt from the Wheat Port Code on the basis that it was essentially a grower cooperative.
9: And so what code does Western Australia operate under?
10: Well, really, just the ACCC's anti-competitive processes, if there is any. So it's open slather, essentially, in WA. And CBH obviously has quite a large monopoly, and I think that's why you're still continuing to see a lack of other competition, particularly at the ports. I am aware that there are some startups in a small way, but certainly CBH dominates Western Australia in terms of its competition status, for sure.
9: And do you see that changing significantly into the future here in Western Australia?
10: Well, look, I think it will eventually, because when people become more comfortable with storing grain on farm and then going direct to port like they have certainly in the East Coast, you'll definitely see new operations like we see on the East Coast, like the Reardon Group, Broadbent's, Semaphore and the T-Ports process in South Australia. So some of these are getting, you know, quite large scale operations now and doing it from ship loaders essentially on the side of the wharf. So where you've got deep ports and you've got access for trucks and the ability to put these new facilities in, then taking it directly from farm straight onto a ship works. And I think, as you're probably aware, Belinda, both, you know, we've done a bit of that ourselves, ex-farm on the East Coast ourselves. So I see a lot of farmers, particularly in WA, large-scale farmers starting to look at that option as a really clear option for them.
9: And what sort of time frame would you imagine that's seen in a significant way here in WA? Because as you said, we're starting to see little signs of that across several of the main grain exports here in WA, but it is on a much smaller scale than we see, say, from the CBH group.
10: Well, look, I think when you continue to grow the big crops that you're growing in WA, it's just a natural, because CBH really can't get enough grain out through the ports. So you really need more options around the ports to get the grain out in a timely fashion, so you're not carrying over large stocks of grain. And of course, you know, it opens up new opportunities for direct sales into some of the mills around the world where they're looking for, you know, good milling grain or even good feed grain that's coming out of WA, particularly feed barley. I mean, it's really sought after because, you know, you don't generally get the weathering like we do on the East Coast. So I think that you know, there's some great opportunities rolling forward. And as you see, pulses start to develop as well. I mean, we're now exporting shiploads of lentils out of Australia on the East Coast as well. So as time goes on, I think that'll continue to happen. But, you know, look, we've still got concerns around the way that You know, the ports still operate. We obviously, you know, GPA, we lobbied really hard at the time with the support of the state farming organisations to ensure that we had a process in place of looking seriously at the competition at the ports. But at the time, CBH, because it was a grower cooperative, it was seen that, you know, it was in the best favour of growers in WA.
9: And do you see that as fair?
10: Oh, look. I don't think so. I think you look at the moment, you know, even though it's a grower cooperative, I don't think it's acting potentially in the best interests of all of the growers in WA. And I think we certainly hear that coming through quite loud and clear from the grower groups over there that, you know, they're still concerned about the competitive nature of the way that CBH is operating and, you know, because of the scale of it. And I think, you know, probably in CBH's defence, it can't help that it's that big. So I think we really need to look at how you can create those opportunities like we're seeing in the East Coast to try and reduce supply chain costs, because that's what we're trying to do. I mean, at the moment, there's more than a third of the cost of grain is going out in handling charges to get the grain from the farm to the port of destination. So I think that that's where, you know, there's got to be a serious look at how you reduce the supply chain costs and try and ensure that you get the best value out of what you're doing.
9: And you see that definitely coming just purely based on the size of the crops that we're seeing here in WA, especially in the last sort of 5 years or so, with over 20 million tonnes coming in each year.
10: Yeah, absolutely. Look, when I started in the farmer representation world, I think you were only growing 13 to 14 million tonne crops. Now you've doubled it. So you've got to significantly look at your infrastructure to try and manage that. And also, I also see that as it, from the demise, clearly, of the livestock sector and the live sheep tragedy that's occurred there with the government of the day at the moment, forcing farmers into doing something else to try and make a profit to survive. So, you know, this is clearly really poor government policy that's leading to farmers in WA not being able to still run sheep and stock. And you're obviously seeing that expand those areas into, you know, a lot of that country is high rainfall country, so it's growing a lot more grain. So, you know, and good on WA. I mean, I think it's fantastic that we've got, you know, a state that's really producing what you're producing at the moment, because, you know, if we can become more of a global player in the markets around the world, then, you know, that's great for everyone.
9: And Andrew, how's the season looking on the other side of the country to WA on the East Coast? How are the crops performing?
10: Well, look, Belinda, you know, in my farming career, we've probably only had about three starts like this over the 40-odd years that I've been home on the farm. So, yeah, it's a mammoth start to the year with the conditions and the very mild temperatures that we're experiencing, although this week was our first run, looks like a first run of frost. But, you know, there's been some crops sown earlier in April, and some of them are starting to flower, some of the canola, as you head sort of north of Victoria. So, yeah, it's certainly a really interesting time at the moment. And so we just hope that we continue to get the rains. And I think we've probably got enough stored water at home now to grow a pretty good crop. We just need the disease profile and the frost profile to disappear as much as possible.
9: Really good to talk to you, Andrew. Thank you.
10: Yeah, thanks, Belinda. And yeah, good luck. I think WA is in a pretty good position as well. So, you know, let's get on with it and grow a big crop again.
9: Really good to talk to you. Thank you for the update. Appreciate it.
10: No worries. Thanks, Belinda.
9: Andrew Wiedemann, he's the Research and Development Spokesperson for Grain Producers Australia, and he farms on the East Coast in Victoria in the Wimmera. And, of course, the latest on the crop, the situation in WA, will be revealed on Friday. That's when the next GIWA crop update is released, 12 o'clock on Friday. So we'll get Michael Amond on to go through the details and how it's looking. 14 past 12 here on the Country Hour. The first case of H5 bird flu in New South Wales was confirmed over the weekend. The infected giant petrel was found near Hawk's Nest on the state's mid-north coast by a member of the public, and it is the sixth confirmed case of the H5N1 strain recorded in migratory seabirds in Australia, and another suspected case in a giant petrel found here in Western Australia is still under investigation. New South Wales Agriculture Minister Tara Moriarty says monitoring for sick or dead birds is continuing in several hotspots.
11: Yeah, so most of the work that we're doing is around the mid-north coast where this bird was found, and we've got increased surveillance around the coast, but we've got fisheries officers with drones in the sky looking for birds that might be sick. There isn't any evidence of more like a mass bird kill event through this, and I've got detailed advice, including weather patterns.

0: trained up over 500 people, be they from government employees or private vets, that are ready to do testing. So we can move very quickly if we do. The disease has confirmed that it's the same as the strain that was found in WA, but there's no evidence that these birds interacted with each other.
1: New South Wales Agriculture Minister Tara Moriarty speaking on Radio National this morning. 16 past 12. Well, every time you hear in the news about another bird flu case, there is that thought, isn't there, about how long it might be before the disease spreads to other animals, including poultry and livestock, or even humans in Australia. Infectious disease specialist Naheed Bedelia is founder and director of Beacon, which is an acronym for the BioThreats Emergence Analysis and Communications Network at Boston University. She says a few lessons to be learnt from what's happened in the rest of the world are put lots of effort into early detections and have what she calls a One Health approach.
2: Well, what we've seen with avian influenza in this particular strain in general with H5N1 is that over the last few years, it has been expanding its geographic reach. Now Australia was the last holdout of continents, is now around the world. And also its reach across species, including 71 mammalian species. In general, when you find these migratory detections, the concern would be that you could start finding those in resident birds, and it's really going to take good surveillance to ensure that it doesn't skip into commercial poultry or other mammals on the continent.
3: What does that surveillance need to look like in a practical sense?
2: One of the biggest importance of this is to actually have One Health approach, because this particular virus can affect so many different species, it would be to do sporadic testing, right? And Australia has actually a very strong One Health surveillance system and biosecurity system, so I'm not as concerned about that. The tough part is this is just it's a virus that's around the world, and we can't really control the migratory patterns of birds, which means I think early detection is really our first step to ensuring that it doesn't progress to other species on the continent.
3: A lot of the focus so far has been on those migratory birds, relying on people to report them when they're found sick or dead. Does more need to be done at this stage to check that it hasn't spread further?
2: Well, one of the biggest things I want to share is that, you know, even though this has been so widespread and there are sporadic human cases, particularly when humans come into contact with sick or dead birds or other animals, it is quite rare, and sustained human-to-human transmission has not been documented. But as you mentioned, Jake, I think the important part is for the general public to know that they should not approach sick or dead animals. That public education, particularly around reporting any birds that could potentially be infected, is going to be a good way to ensure there is no spillover to humans. I think you nailed it. A big part of it is just ensuring early identification and then diagnostic testing as varied and as frequently as possible to ensure that it is not getting transmitted to local species.
3: Have there been mistakes that have been made around the world that Australia should be cautious of not repeating?
2: Well, I will speak to my own country. I think one of the things that at the very beginning with H5N1, and maybe even now that we are not doing enough, is that we're not testing enough. I think that understanding how the virus plays out here in the US, so the clade and the genotype in Australia is closely related to the one in the US, but it's not the same, not the particular genotype that affected the commercial cows and cattle here in the US. But what we failed to do is really understand for a long period of time how it was transmitting on farms and really having that One Health approach and conducting the scientific studies. And I think this is where Australia, with its One Health approach, with its biosecurity, with additional testing, could get ahead of and really understand how in your particular milieu it's going to play out.
3: So right now, should Australia be testing animals on farms to get ahead of that spread?
2: I don't think there is currently any evidence. As I mentioned, there's only 5 isolated detections, and all of those are in long-distance migratory birds. In fact, not even resident birds have been detected, but I would take that with caution. I think that's where I would start, is additional detection surveillance in those. And also actually marine mammals. This particular species of the virus. The genetically, it is closely related mostly to the virus that was found on Heard and McDonnell Islands near Antarctica, where it caused the death of nearly 13,000 elephant seal pups. So really, I think it's going to be the marine animals, the mammals, as well as the resident birds that will meet the greatest amount of surveillance.
3: Is it inevitable that this disease will spread into agricultural populations?
2: It's not inevitable. In fact, it hasn't happened in many other places. It hasn't happened immediately. Could it happen? Yeah, it's a luck of draw. I think you see commercial poultry is a big part of how this virus also spreads in parts of Asia. So could it get into commercial poultry? I think it would be unfortunate, but it is possible. There's no evidence of that currently. Could it get into cattle? I think aside from the species found in the U.S., I think there's no evidence of seeing that level of infection in other geographic areas of the world. Again, I think the virus itself, influenza, is a very mutagenic virus, which means it can evolve. And hence, just understanding how it's behaving in a particular area is going to be most important.
3: There's lots of native wildlife in Australia. Are they at greater risk when it comes to this disease because of the isolation that Australia enjoys?
2: Yes, this is actually one of the approaches of the Australian disease control authorities as well, which is that you also have a lot of protected species. I think what we've seen in many parts of the world is that avian influenza is particularly precarious for endangered species. And the reason why is because there are smaller populations to begin with. And the environment, right, is precarious in terms of their survival. So when a virus wipes out remaining colonies, what we've seen is potential loss of those species. In Australia, given that it's a geographically isolated area, you have a lot of protected species. And this has been one of the major, from what I understand, approaches for disease control authorities within Australia, is to ensure that the virus doesn't get into those particular endangered or protected species.
3: How do you stop the disease spreading to those populations?
2: Again, detection. And unfortunately, one of the major ways that we control it around the world is if you find it in a particular cluster of birds or, you know, other diseases, you have to cull them, particularly for commercial poultry, or if you quickly detect it in migratory birds or a population of migratory birds, is to isolate that area and to do surveillance in it.
3: Is there a sense of how quickly we should expect this disease to spread within Australia?
2: There really is not. Nature is very random. I think it depends on how many independent introductions there are, particularly now that we have this new route. One of the reasons Australia was the last geographic holdout was that the closest landmass in Asia were H5N1 mostly circulated, or avian influenza mostly circulated in waterfowl. Those don't make the long distance trek. And, you know, nature found a way with the infection of the migratory birds in subantarctic islands that provided a pathway. And so really, I think it's gonna be hard to predict what happens next. Although, unfortunately, with repeated introductions, there is a possibility it could get into local species. And if it does that, then, you know, I think ensuring that there is biosecurity measures put into place is going to be important to limit further spread.
1: Dr. Naheed Bhadelia, who's the founder, director of the BioThreats Emergence Analysis and Communications Network at Boston University. She was speaking to Kian Burke on Friday afternoon. And since then, the number of migratory birds confirmed with the H5 strain in Australia has risen to 6. And there is one suspected case in a giant petrel found in Western Australia, which is still under investigation. But at this stage, the total number of birds affected in Australia is 6. 25 past 12.
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1: We'll check in with the newsroom shortly with the headlines, then a look at the weather around the state. First, Western Power has taken down power lines supplying hundreds of farms across WA's southwest and replaced them with solar panels, batteries and generators. It's part of a project started by the former Energy Minister Mike Nahan in 2016 to phase out ageing electricity power lines on the southwest interconnected network to reduce costs and improve reliability. But 10 years into the standalone power program, some of the almost 500 customers who've had the units installed are concerned the maintenance program hasn't kept up with faults and repairs. Mark Bennett has this report.
5: They were designed to be a modern, renewable power solution for farming families plagued by years of electricity grid blackouts. But for Ben Parsons, who farms at Tenterden, about 340 kilometres south of Perth, his system hasn't delivered as promised by Western Power.
6: We thought, yep, great, standalone system, fantastic, you know. We won't have power outs, you know. We probably used to get 3-4 power outs a year, and we thought it's going to be great. We'll have power all year round, and we won't have to worry about it, you know. So we've actually had, you know, kids in the bath, and the power's dropped out sort of 7 o'clock at night, you know, middle of winter, pitch black. You've got kids screaming in the bathroom. They've told me it's not an opt-in, opt-out system. I've tried to fight that. I've emailed them saying we were given the choice of either replacing the poles, which were paid for by my family and the farm, to get the power across to this location. And they've reneged on that. They've said it's not an opt-in, opt-out.
5: Under law, Western Power can change customers over to standalones with no option to retain the power lines. A total of 498 units have been installed in regional WA and 100 in the Shire of Cranbrook alone. The Shire's Chief Executive, Linda Gray, said there's been a lack of community consultation.
7: The initial individuals that contacted us were more about the lack of consultation of biosecurity and property rights, in the fact that the contractors would give no notice and just arrive on their properties and tell them that they were coming off the old grid. There was a lot of angst about that. However, when it boils down to it, the most important thing that the farmers found was that they had no options available to them, and that it was almost like they were picked off individually, so there was little ability to pull together as a group to see if they could retain their spur line.
5: Under WA legislation, Western Power was not required to get consent from the landowner for the changeover. 10 years ago, the then Minister for Energy, Mike Nahan, launched the standalone pilot program. For the Graham family, who farm at South Newdigate, back in 2016, it seemed like their grid-supplied power problems were over. Owen Graham says two systems were installed on their property, and initially the concept worked well. But 10 years on, the experience of living off-grid has been frustrating.
8: Maintenance of their standalone systems, we've been onto anyone we could within Western Power or any of their management people. For the last 3 years, with broken panels, and you can see the broken panel here is actually getting hot and burning. It's a bit of a fire hazard, but yeah, and we've just heard nothing, seen nothing. They come out and check it and then go away and nothing ever happens.
5: The Giles family, farming further south, closer to Ravensthorpe, were also part of the pilot rollout. But Bernie Giles quickly discovered the hot summer temperatures caused problems with batteries.
9: I would recommend them to anyone, and I have, but as long as they could control the heat in them, yeah. It produces its own heat late in the day, and it cannot get rid of it. If there's no wind, we're almost certain that the power's going
5: to
9: go off.
5: Repeated requests to the utility to fix the issues fell on deaf ears.
9: I thought they'd wake up to it and work it out themselves, but they just hasn't worked out. They just haven't realised or admitted it.
5: The litany of complaints about the systems has finally produced a response. The families will be receiving upgraded units.
9: There is talk on the way that they may be replaced, yeah.
5: Western Power says it has started replacing some of the earlier systems.
1: Bernie Giles ending that report by Mark Bennett. And you can read more about this online. You just need to search Standalone Power ABC for Mark's story. Standalone Power ABC. And you can read through the online story. And you can also catch up on last night's 7 o'clock news story on iView. 29 to 1. Tony Carr is here with the headlines.
10: Good afternoon, Belinda. Speculation is mounting.

0: as today. His departure after nearly two decades in Parliament has been the subject of speculation in political circles for months. The ABC understands Labor MPs have been summoned to a caucus meeting on Friday to elect a new minister. The Transport Workers Union says Uber's decision to introduce cash payments requires further planning in order for it to work safely. The union says the popular rideshare app was created to remove the need for cash payments. TWU National Secretary Michael Caine says without proper planning and procedures, the introduction of cash could pose a threat to drivers and patrons. And Deputy Prime Minister Richard Marles says Anthony Albanese is utterly committed to the elevation of women across the country. It follows an apology from the Prime Minister about comments on a podcast last week where he was asked to play a game of shag, marry, date involving pop singer Kylie Minogue and responded, all of the above. Belinda, I'll leave you with that one. Back with some more news at 1 o'clock.
1: Thank you for that, Tony. Appreciate it. 28 to 1 here on the Country Hour. And still to come, we will head to Mushay just before the news at 1 o'clock. Tracy Kilner will be along with the details of the Mushay cattle market for you. A much smaller yarding at Mushay this morning, just under 1,000 head, but the prices dropped a bit too. Just before 1, Tracy Kilner will go through the reasons why and all the details of the market for you. And also we'll catch up with veteran cattle auctioneer Brad Keevers, who has decided to, well, finish up, wind up the job after five decades. He's one of the state's best known livestock auctioneers. So we'll have a look back and at some of his memories, some of the good times, the crazy times, particularly at the Midland sale yard. First, though, let's make our way to the Bureau of Meteorology. Grace Abbott is with you this afternoon. Grace, how's it looking across northern and eastern parts?
2: Yes, good afternoon, Belle. So starting in the north and east, we are rather clear on the satellite. There is the exception, though, of a cloud band forming over the interior and a streak of cloud that's also laying through the Kimberley. So that's over Fitzroy Crossing and Halls Creek and down into the Northern Territory. So that band in the Kimberley will drop less than 10 millimetres per day, both today throughout to Wednesday. And the patch in the interior may squeeze out up to 20 millimetres possible with some thunderstorms both today and tomorrow, though that is located east of Newman and Meekatharra, and that band will ease off by Wednesday. Across the north, we have east to southeasterly winds pushing over those northern districts as a ridge is going to strengthen over central Australia. And so therefore, we're seeing temperatures range from the mid-20s to the low 30s, which is around average for this time of the year, Belle.
1: Well, let's move into the Southwest Land Division. Is there any rain on the ray this week?
2: There is, Belle. That's a bit of a spoiler alert. But we also did see a bit of rain to start off the very early parts of the week. So we did have a cold front cross the Southwest Land Division both yesterday and into this morning. And that produced some pretty healthy falls around that 10 to 20 millimetre mark over the Southwest District and a bit higher near the Southwest Capes. However, only single-digit falls made it as far inland as the Great Southern and less than 2 millimetres for most of those in the Wheat Belt. Now, we do have a trough lingering from the remnants of that front over the inland Southwest Land Division at the moment, but we've only got a few light showers nearer to the south coast today, and that's easing off this afternoon. And then, as we mentioned, we have a ridge that's going to dominate over southeastern WA, dominating during Tuesday and Wednesday, and that's going to lead to pretty settled conditions in southern WA. So we'll see some low cloud and fog about in the mornings, which can reduce visibility for those on the roads, and that is including people in parts of the goldfields as well. As for the temperatures, the minimum temperatures are around that 4 to 8 degree mark through the Great Southern and the Wheat Belt, so it's not quite getting cool enough for any patchy frost, but definitely some fog about. Maximum temperatures are slightly warmer than the July average at the moment, so for tomorrow we've got 23 in Geraldton, 21 for Carnarvon and Moora, down to 19 in York and Cunderdin, and grading to 17 around Narrogin, Albany and Pemberton. And then, as you mentioned, we do have another rain-bearing system on the way to close out the working week. So we do have a low pressure system forecast to move through southern parts of the Indian Ocean on Thursday, and that'll push a bit of an onshore flow overhead of the Southwest Land Division and bring some light showers to those who are southwest of Launceston to Bremer Bay. Then there is a bit of model uncertainty in the timing, but later Thursday or during Friday morning, a front will bring some moderate fall to the west coast. So for those south of about Geraldton and also to those about the southwest districts, hoping for around that 10 to 20 millimetre mark and some isolated higher totals there. Again, though, only

0: less than 10 millimetres, so around the single digits, will reach western parts of the agricultural areas, Bal.
1: Grace, thank you for going through those details this afternoon. 23 to 1, Richard Hudson is in the studio and he's taking a look at the rainfall figures over the weekend.
2: Yeah, so from 9 o'clock in the morning on Friday through to 9 a.m. today, for the whole of the northern and eastern forecast districts, nowhere recorded more than 2 mils. But in the southwest land division, in the lower west, Anketell had 8 mils, Araluen 10, Bickley 11, Bungendore 9, Dwelling Up 15, Jandakot and Carnot 13, Jarrodale 10, Carrigullen North 15, Mandurah 17, Mount Solis 9, Pierce of the RAF Base 6, Pinjarra 17, Rollystone and Tamala Park 10, Wanneroo and Whiteman Park had 6 and Waroona 14. Fair bit more in the southwest, so it'll be 20 and above. Acton Park had 20. Busselton at the airport, 26 mils. Chapman Hill, 23. Kawarumup, 30. Doyle Road, 29. Four Acres, 30. Jindong, 20. Carriedale had 46. Margaret River, 37. Scott River, 28. It's been damp there. Vass had 31. And then in the southern coastal area, it's back to 5 and above. Albany Airport recorded 5. Chain Beach, 27. And Warrajarra, 5. And then in the Great Southern, Boddington North and Culford recorded 10. Quartering had 5. Maradong, 8. And Wilgarra, 5 mils. And that's it for the state.
1: And did you watch much sport over the weekend, Richard?
2: I'm assuming you're referring to the Dockers loss. Yes, I did see the Dockers lose, but there was an unbelievable amount of sport on. And what I found was every sport that I watched and supported lost. I was probably the common factor. So I watched the Socceroos lose to Egypt. I watched the Dockers lose to GWS. I watched the Wallabies lose to Ireland in the rugby. And then in my girls' footy team yesterday, they lost to Rollystone. And then in the T20 World Cup in the cricket, Australia beats England. Well, they did that without me. That's why they won.
1: Mm, that is the common factor. Don't watch any sport that you're hoping to win next weekend.
2: Exactly. I might have to stay away from Perth Stadium this Thursday.
1: You do that. 21 to 1 here on the Country Hour. We'll head to Mouchet just before the news at 1 to get the results of the cattle market. First, though, we're hearing a lot about data centres in Australia right now, with more than 250 established across the country and many more in the development pipeline. In April, you heard about a large-scale data centre that had been proposed for a remote site near Broome in the Kimberley. It was revealed last week plans are also underway to build a massive data centre on a remote cattle station in the Northern Territory. Senator David Pocock has some concerns and thinks the federal government needs to get proper safeguards in place before outback data centres start getting built.
3: My team and I have been trying to get a handle on just how many data centres, where they are, whether they are going to be air-cooled or use water, who the proponents are, where they're going to get the energy, and basically can't find any of this information. There seems to be no central register or place you can go to see these proposals, and that's hugely concerning. And one of my pushes as a federal parliamentarian is that we need leadership at the national level. Otherwise, it's a race to the bottom between states and territories to try and attract this investment. But we're not thinking about the longer term, and we're not thinking about the impacts on communities.
1: One state government is actively developing legislation to regulate these data centres. South Australia's Premier recently released a data centre strategy and plans to introduce new laws into state parliament. ABC reporter Janae Madden has been taking a close look at this subject and says the legislation aims to support the development of data centres.
4: Yeah, so the South Australia government has released a data centre strategy with plans to introduce new laws into state parliament. When is actually to be decided, but that strategy was released a little over a week ago and government has already sort of started spruiking it across the region. But I guess why is the question here. The Premier keeps talking about the economic opportunities for South Australia. So just to, you know, clarify, you know, AI data centres are made up of banks of computer servers that, you know, run those large language model services like ChatGPT that we're all hearing about. They need heaps of energy to run the computers and water to keep them cool. Mm. The Premier has publicly said that, you know, these AI companies could invest billions into building data centres in the state. He talks about jobs both in construction and ongoing, and often there are hundreds of jobs for the region. He talks about South Australia being quite an opportunity for these companies. We've got a lot of marginal country, and in recent years, renewables in South Australia have really boomed, particularly around the Spencer Gulf region and the mid-north. And so this particular strategy aims to capitalize on that large portion of renewable energy in the electricity market in South Australia. And, you know, in particular, there's areas like the Mid-North, Whyalla, which there are large electricity transmissions lines that have only really been built in the last 5 years. Huge wind farms, pipes delivering fresh water from the River Murray. And that's what AI data centres, they need. They need this space, they need this power, they need this water. And the Premier has been very vocal about making regulations attractive for investors, both abroad and domestically, to develop in the state.
5: Can you give us a sense on what type of regulation might be coming the way of these data centres in SA, potentially?
4: Yeah, well, the Premier talks a lot about bypassing those local government processing applications and sort of allowing these companies to pitch and develop straight to the South Australian government and sort of speeding up that approval that way.
5: Because Senator David Pocock seems to be talking more about how governments need to come in and put in safeguards to protect water and doing things carefully. Sounds like your regulation's more about opening the gate and trying to get as many in. That's what it sounds like.
4: Yeah, it's sort of how the Premier talks, just big opportunities, lots of money to be made. He had a press conference in Brinkworth, which is just, you know, arid kind of country, marginal country. And he basically said, whether or not you like AI, it's the future and we want South Australia to be the one leading the way.
5: Right. He's more like, if you want to build a data centre, come to South Australia.
4: Yeah, basically.
1: ABC reporter Janae Madden, who's based in Port Pirie, speaking to Matt Brown about South Australia drafting legislation to regulate the development of data centres. 16-1.
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1: Are Australia's farmers too reliant on chemicals like paraquat, especially when it all gets made in China? Shortly, we'll take a look at that and then head to Mushay for the results of the cattle market. First, though, after more than five decades, one of the state's best-known livestock auctioneers has called his final sale. Veteran cattle auctioneer Brad Keevers brought the hammer down for the last time at the Mushay Livestock Centre last week, wrapping up an extraordinary 53-year career. He sold livestock right across the state, from Busselton to Meekatharra, but says it's the bustling days at the old Midland sow yards that stand out the most.
7: My first gig was the Midland Sale Yards, 1973. I had an interview with the then state manager, Rod Roos, who was had advertised for a trainee livestock salesman. And I turned up on the Monday morning and met the sale yard manager, which was Graham Bishop. He took me down to the pig yards and it all started there. That was a real eye-opener, but I loved it. And the old fellas who were in charge then were real characters. And there were so many characters there that it was a real learning curve. And I loved it.
8: What did those old characters used to call the young lads coming through the ranks?
7: Hey, boy, come here.
8: I've heard sheepdog thrown around.
7: And sheepdog, that's officially what we were titled, sheepdog.
8: You started in the 70s when there was essentially a crash in the livestock market. So can you paint us a visual picture of what that time was like?
7: From the time that you arrived, it was just noise of sheep, cattle. On a Tuesday, that included pigs as well, and trucks everywhere. And it was just chaos. It was busy from the time you set foot. And it was, who knows when we're going to get a break to get something to eat, because it was that flat out, full on, running, jumping, climbing, getting it all organised for an 8:30 start.
8: Can you explain why there were so many feral pigs passing through the centre at that time?
7: The hills to the east of Perth, and obviously the sale yards, all was full of feral pigs, and right back to Dwelling Up, if I remember correctly. Then to the north, in fact, they were right up the coast, truth be known. So dingoes, pigs, goats travelled up and down, right through to Dongara, to Northampton, and there were huge numbers of them because we know how prolific they breed.
8: Who was rounding these animals up and trapping them to bring them into the yards?
7: There was local guys, characters, who would go and trap up in the hills. Then they'd bring them into Midland. And alternatively to that, Northampton, they would, the football clubs there, on a Sunday after the game, and probably the Monday as well, during winter, would trap them up there and send them down in triple-decker sheep trucks full of feral pigs every Tuesday during the winter period.
8: What was that like, turning up to Midland on cold, dark winter mornings, having to process and handle those feral pigs?
7: Used to park my car and sit there and stare at the truck to try and psych myself to get out, knowing what was going to happen.
8: What was it like pushing them up laneways?
7: Well, you didn't push them up. They chased you up it, and you led them up to a pen, hopefully in one piece. It was so dark in the pig yards, there was no such thing as fluorescence, just little globes. You had to listen to the chomping of their tusks and increase your speed the louder you heard them, to get up there and sling a gate open, get them in there and go and get the rest. And then we'd have to try and process them then and pen them up. So it was lots of adrenaline.
1: What a job. You'd have to have your wits about you, wouldn't you? Livestock auctioneer Brad Keevers, who's retired after more than 50 years in the industry. He was speaking to Olivia Thorne. 11 minutes to one. Australia's broadacre farmers need to consider alternative tactics for managing crops because the industry's currently too heavily reliant on some chemicals being imported solely from China. That's the view of University of Melbourne geographer Sarah Rogers, whose research focuses on environmental, social and political change in rural China and beyond, including studies on agrochemicals. Her comments follow the APVMA's recent decision to allow Australian farmers to keep using paraquat, even though the controversial weed killer has been banned in almost 70 countries. Professor Rogers was asked if Australian farmers were relieved because they don't have any other options.
9: I'm not sure it's a lack of other options. I think it's more kind of a path dependence in the way that we do broadacre at the moment. So that shift a few decades ago to no-till, which was in part driven by chemical companies and the availability of herbicides, that's really shifted the way that people farm. And without tilling, obviously, you're more dependent on herbicides to control weeds. And so in that kind of system, you have glyphosate and also paraquat being really essential tools. So yes, there's very few alternatives to paraquat in the way that it works on broadacre, but there's certainly other ways of farming.
10: As you said, there has been that shift in the last couple of decades into the methods of farming that has seen, the need for those type of chemicals. But at the same time, we've seen a shift in the industry itself around who is making and exporting, particularly paraquat at the same time.
9: Yeah, that's right. So a couple of decades ago, you might have seen more of the familiar names, those big companies, Monsanto, Bayer, etc., BASF, producing most of the chemicals that Australian farmers would have used. But then you have this explosion in the industry within China.

0: and the rise of these generic pesticide producers. And so that's really supplied Australian farmers with greater availability, like different choices in the products that are available to them at a much cheaper cost. So China is now by far the world's largest producer of pesticides. So that includes herbicides, insecticides, fungicides. Its two biggest export products are glyphosate and paraquat. And I imagine that Australia is one of the kind of dominant markets for paraquat because a lot of countries don't buy it and can't buy it anymore.
1: Yeah, and I guess the irony of that situation is it isn't used or it can't be used in China, but it is produced and then exported to countries like Australia where it can be used.
0: Yeah, that's right. So it was banned between sort of 2014, 2018 in China, largely driven by health professionals and also concerns about its use in suicide. But it's not banned in Australia, and so Chinese companies produce it through an export-only registration and then ship it out to Australia.
1: And it is relatively easy for us to import it with the regulations and the lack of tariffs on it, sort of make it an easy thing for Australia to import from China.
0: Yeah, so the China-Australia Free Trade Agreement removed all tariffs on those products. So that's one aspect. And then the other aspect is the registration process for products that have an active ingredient that's already approved by the regulator. And so paraquat active ingredient has been approved for a long time. And then you just have this explosion in the number of products that contain paraquat active ingredient coming in from China.
1: So this recent decision by the APVMA, obviously it does change the way in which it can be used here in Australia. Some further restrictions around its use, but it is still accessible for now for Australian farmers. I guess that is not guaranteed forever. That supply chain is not always guaranteed, or that China will continue to produce it at the volumes that we need.
0: No, it's not guaranteed. I think dependence, such deep dependence on a single exporter, whether it's Europe or China or Vietnam, wherever it is a real problem. And the overall production of herbicide in China is going down. The industry is being restructured into a far sort of smaller number of companies. And at some point, the Chinese authorities could just say, we're not producing it anymore.
1: That is the case with the current way that Australian farmers rely on this chemical, that no doubt would have a significant impact to lose access to that.
0: Yes, so they would need to source it from another place. I mean, India is kind of rising in the pesticide space. They would have to find a different product. There's been some discussion of a herbicide called glufosinate that might have some of the same actions, some of the same effect on herbicide-resistant weeds. Or there'll just have to be a change to the way that people farm.
1: And you mentioned this earlier. I think you said there are other ways of farming. Obviously, this is a chemical that has been banned for use in farming situations in other countries around the world. Other nations have had to find alternatives or other methods of farming without the use of paraquat.
0: Yeah, but I think the sort of direct comparison with other countries is not super helpful. Like Australian broadacre is a very particular sector, and we face a very particular kind of set of climate and soil conditions. And so the rise of no-till is really in response to wanting to preserve soil moisture and soil structure. So it's not that easy for us to just say, well, we're not going to do it anymore. We're not going to do no-till anymore. That would be a major, major change to the way that broadacre works.
1: Do you think this is a conversation that does need to be had? It is something that will seriously need to be looked at. As you say, there's no guarantee this will continue to be available, whether it's supply or further regulation changes. Is it a path that will need to look at these alternatives or what other options there are?
0: Yeah, I think the paraquat decision is a good opportunity to have these conversations and to have some sort of broad-ranging conversations about what the alternatives are. I mean, the narrative around no-till being environmentally friendly is extremely strong and entrenched, but it's definitely worth thinking about, can we farm in a way where we're not so dependent on these imported chemicals?
2: Associate Professor Sarah Rogers from the University of Melbourne speaking to Selena Green. 4 minutes to one.
3: Hello, I'm Andy Park. Join me for The World Today as the PM is in the Pacific, where Australia has now signed a security pact with Fiji. Meanwhile, at home, his comments about women on a podcast have prompted an unreserved apology. In the World Cup, a key US striker is freed to play Belgium despite a red card after Donald Trump picked up the phone to FIFA President Gianni Infantino. And sad news in Victoria with a community football player on end-of-life care after an incident on a mixed-use sporting field.
2: 3.5 minutes to 1 o'clock. To the market. The final tally at this morning's cattle sale at Mushe was 990 head. That's down 552 on last week's relatively large yarding. Tracy Kilner's been at the sale today. Hi, Tracy. How did it go?
4: Prices eased with lesser quality offered and reduced buyers present. The best Angus weaner steer calves sold to 596 cents, while the heifers sold to 462 cents a kilo. Heavy cows gained, selling to 388 cents, while the heavy bulls sold to 348 cents a kilo. The pastoral cattle were in good numbers with quality back on last week's sale. The local weaner steer sold from 470 to 596 cents, while weaner heifers made from 342 to 462 cents a kilo. The local yearling steers returned 370 to 552 cents, while yearling heifers were selling from 362 up to 480 cents a kilo. Pastoral steer calves sold for 456 cents and yearlings from 340 to 460 cents a kilo. The pastoral heifer calves made from 270 to 404 cents and the yearling heifers made from 368 to 430 cents a kilo. Grown steers weighing over 600 kilos sold from 382 to 468 cents. Lighter weights returned 326 to 480 cents a kilo. Grown heifers weighing under 540 kilos gained, selling from 332 to 450 cents, and the heavier weights followed suit, making 408 to 452 cents a kilo. Store cows sold from 158 up to 290 cents a kilo, medium weights from 320 to 350 cents, and heavyweight cows were up, selling to a top of 388 cents a kilo. The restockers and exporters paid 274 to 448 cents for the lightweight bulls, and heavy bulls returned 300 to 348 cents a kilo. This has been Tracy Kilner for Meat and Livestock Australia's National Livestock Reporting Service.
2: Thank you very much for that, Tracy. Earlier in the hour, we heard from Grain Producers Australia's Andrew Wiedemann, who was saying that WA's ability to consistently grow large grain crops will eventually create greater competition and export opportunities for the state's grain growers outside of the dominant CBH group system. Michael on the text says CBH needs to change its approach to logistic competition. In the past, CBH has fought competition by favouring growers in certain areas and trying to crush any new player in grain logistics. All grower membership should be treated equally by CBH, and if any new logistic competition is successful, then it's a win for CBH members and also means CBH needs to improve. Thank you for that. And this too, just in from the CSIRO's Australian Centre for Disease Preparedness. It's determined the giant petrel found in Perth, just near Mullaloo Beach, is presumed positive for the H5 high pathogenic avian influenza, the bird flu. The centre confirmed the petrel was infected with an influenza virus of the H5 subtype, but it can't sequence the virus. But DPIRD is taking it as a positive as a precautionary measure, so that takes the total of cases in Australia to 7. News time, 1 o'clock.
5: Good afternoon, Tony Carr with ABC News. China appears to be preparing to test a ballistic missile with a dummy warhead in the Pacific Ocean. The ABC has been told Beijing informed governments in the region about the test earlier today. A similar test conducted 2 years ago was criticised by a number of Pacific nations, and Australia raised it with very high-level Chinese officials. The test comes within hours of Australia signing a landmark defence treaty with Fiji, pledging to aid one another in the event of an armed attack. The Transport Workers Union says Uber drivers are concerned over the rideshare company's decision to introduce optional cash payments. The union says the decision was made without proper consultation with drivers and minimal planning. TWU National Secretary Michael Kane told 102.5 ABC Perth the use of cash will bring a high level of risk without the implementation of proper procedures.
6: The company's made a decision that they're just going to click their fingers and all of a sudden just expect somehow that a safe system is going to arise to accept cash. And we don't think that's in the interests of workers or customers without doing the proper planning and the proper processes.
5: New research has found many Australians are going to work when they're ill because of fears taking a sick day may impact their employment. The study found insecure jobs and cost of living pressures are forcing people to head into work even when they're unwell. Lead researcher Dr. Nancy Kong from the University of Technology, Sydney, says they looked at 15,000 Australians over a 12-year period and tracked their sick days.
7: We find that when people take sick leave, it's not just a decision about their health, but also when they feel that they may be too economically insecure and maybe they are not safe at their job, and that could all influence the sick leave taking behaviour.
5: Ukrainian authorities say at least 7 people have been killed and 24 injured in the latest Russian drone and missile strikes on the capital, Kyiv. Jono Wakely has more.
8: Local officials say the attack of waves of ballistic and cruise missiles, as well as hundreds of drones, has struck 4 residential buildings. They're also warning strikes are still underway. Kyiv's mayor says rescue crews have been pulling residents from shattered buildings. Ukraine's president, Volodymyr Zelensky, warned hours earlier of another large-scale Russian attack on the city and urged people to be on alert for any air warning sirens. This attack follows another major assault last week in which Ukrainian authorities say Russian drones and missiles killed at least 30 people in Kyiv.
5: The Israeli government has voted to defy a Supreme Court decision regarding the broadcast regulator, raising concerns of a possible constitutional crisis. Last month, the court ruled that the regulator could continue operating even after 7 of its board members resigned, leaving it without a legal quorum. The body is currently reviewing the proposed takeover of a TV network by a group of investors widely seen as critical of Israeli Prime Minister Benjamin Netanyahu's government. A council in Melbourne's north says the cricket pitch cover on a sports ground where a footballer was critically injured on Saturday was designed in accordance with performance standards. Meg Whitfield reports.
9: 27-year-old Epping footballer Nathan Fitzgerald is receiving end-of-life care after sustaining multiple head knocks after going in for a tackle during a local football match in Laylaw on Saturday. It's understood he ultimately landed on the hard cricket pitch in the middle of the ground, which was covered with synthetic turf, as is common at multi-use sporting grounds. His club is calling for an investigation into how cricket pitches are treated at all multi-use ovals. Whittlesea Council says it's deeply saddened by the tragic incident. It says the cover for the cricket pitch is designed specifically in accordance with AFL and Cricket Australia performance standards.
5: A 10-man England side has held on to beat Mexico 3-2 in their Soccer World Cup round of 16 clash in Mexico City. A Jude Bellingham brace and a Harry Kane penalty were enough to send the 3 Lions through to the quarterfinals in front of a crowd of more than 80,000. England coach Thomas Tuchel has told SBS the team will need some time to recover after such a crucial performance.
10: We need to take this in. This is Azteca. It's Mexico. It's a crazy, crazy game. We left everything out there, every single one of us. So they need to take this in and, now it's full steam ahead.
5: England's next opponent is Norway, which knocked out Brazil with a 2-1 win in New Jersey. In Perth, a partly cloudy afternoon with light winds. Tomorrow and Wednesday, sunny and 21, before a shower or two return on Thursday, 21. Currently in Perth, it's 18 degrees.
3: Nice to be with you. I hope you're well. Welcome to The World Today. I'm Andy Park, coming to you from Gadigal Land in Sydney. This Monday, shag, date or marry, the Prime Minister apologises for crude comments about Kylie Minogue on a podcast. And FIFA faces integrity questions as euphoric Norwegians celebrate a stunning World Cup win over Brazil.
11: It's the biggest moment in Norwegian sports history ever. And we got Erling, the Viking. Yeah!
12: Yeah! Really good. This is the best moment you have ever felt. Like, this is, you can never describe it.
13: Yeah. We will win.
12: Yeah.
13: Now we will win.
3: First, though, the social media giant Meta has been grilled at the Royal Commission into Anti-Semitism and Social Cohesion about its policies on removing hateful content. Commissioner Virginia Bell put it to a senior executive at Meta that the company's current policies meant the gold standard in removing content couldn't be achieved. Senior correspondent Barbara Miller is at the Royal Commission in Sydney. Barb, this morning's evidence has so far focused on Meta's changes to content monitoring announced in January last year. What did the Commission hear?
14: Well, the Commission heard from Ben Good, who is the Global Director of Core Policy at Meta, and he said that that change in policy announced by Mark Zuckerberg was because there was an issue with over-enforcement when the company was using AI tools to identify content and to remove it. So as Mark Zuckerberg announced that in January 2025, he said that this was about more speech and that only posts that the company deemed could really lead to offline harm or were encouraging criminality, encouraging terrorism or child sexual abuse would be proactively taken off the platform. Now, Ben Good actually said that proactive removal was the gold standard, but the company, through that January 2025 change, had moved to a much more reactive approach. And the commissioner, Commissioner Virginia Bell, Andy, put it to Ben Good that this was essentially a problem.
15: I understand, Mr. Good, that it is not your intention that violating conduct remain on the platform, but the reactive approach necessarily can never achieve the gold standard, can it? Since the content is up and available for people to see before a user reports it and Meta moves to remove it.
16: The reactive approach differs from the proactive approach in that it is less prone to over-enforcement. So, and that was the problem motivating the changes that we announced on January 7th. It's true that there may be content that we don't remove because it is not reported, but I do want to emphasize that we are very carefully monitoring the extent to which that is the case.
3: That's Ben Good, Meta's Global Director of Core Policy, being questioned by Royal Commissioner Virginia Bell there. And Barb, the Commission's also heard evidence about action by the platforms on hateful content before and after that change in policy. Talk to me about that evidence.
14: Yeah, Meta's own figures, which we saw today, suggest a drastic reduction in the removal of hateful content before and after that policy change. On Instagram, we heard, for example, 7.4 million posts were removed before that change in policy in a three-month period. Afterwards, that dropped to 2 million. The Director of Global of Core Policy was asked whether there was any other plausible explanation for that other than that change in policy, and he said he truly didn't know. We then heard from Nicholas Bender, SC. He was representing some Jewish groups, and he put it to Ben Good that what that policy change had done was it had shifted the burden onto the victim groups themselves to try and get language which was targeting them removed. Ben Good there said, oh no, it's not just the victims who can report hateful content, and that is certainly not our intention. But yes, some very detailed questions there for Meta about that quite dramatic change in policy. That's clearly been a significant focus of the Royal Commission, getting to the bottom of what that means for hateful content.
3: Barbara Miller at the Royal Commission in Sydney there. Prime Minister Anthony Albanese has apologised for agreeing that he'd shag Kylie Minogue during an interview with a comedian on a podcast. Some of his Labor colleagues have leapt to his defence as others have condemned the leader. It comes months after another gaffe he made about Grace Tame, sparking questions about whether his political communications strategy could be backfiring. Catherine Gregory has the story.
17: Anthony Albanese is no stranger to tough interviews, but faced with this question from Nikki Osborne from the podcast Bush Deep, the PM was caught out.
18: Shag, marry, date. Kylie Minogue, Nicole Kidman or Rhonda Birchmore?
19: I've just got married. I'm only 6 months in.
18: But if it goes tits up, let's just pretend.
19: Oh, Kylie, clearly.
17: While initially trying to deflect, Anthony Albanese then took the bait.
18: You'd marry Kylie and shag her and date her?
19: All of the above.
17: In a wide-ranging interview, Mr. Albanese was also happy to discuss the intimate details of his marriage with Jodie Hayden.
18: Still bonking like rabbits.
19: Well, you know, when we have time.
18: Yeah, that's fair. That's what happens when you get married. You've got to schedule it, don't you?
19: After the footy.
18: After the footy.
19: It's always a good aphrodisiac, a south wind.
17: The backlash has been swift, and today the PM apologised unequivocally for the comments, but not before copping some heavy criticism. Independent Zali Steggall called the comments entirely inappropriate. Liberal Senator Sarah Henderson says they make a mockery of Labor's claim to be champions of women. And One Nation MP Barnaby Joyce told Channel 7 the comments are beneath the PM.
20: What would you have done if they asked you, Barnaby?
21: Avoided the question, like most people.
17: While Labor leader, Social Services Minister Tanya Plibersek defended Mr. Albanese's track record.
22: What I'd say on women's equality in this country is that no government's been better for it, and no Prime Minister's been better for it.
17: And Minister for Defence Richard Marles says the PM shouldn't be judged on one interview.
23: Our Prime Minister is utterly committed to the place of women within our society and the elevation of women within our society.
17: Earlier this year, Anthony Albanese was accused of being misogynistic after calling human rights advocate Grace Tame difficult during a live game where he had to describe famous people in one word. It comes as politicians increasingly turn to new media outlets and light-hearted interviews to connect with voters.
24: We're hearing and seeing a lot more of our leaders be a lot more controversial when it comes to these types of engagement.
17: Dr. Andrew Hughes is a lecturer in political marketing at the Australian National University.
24: They're trying to, in a way, match what they're seeing on social media, which is they should not do. The thing is, that's the risk you have, is that where it goes too emotive to get that engagement, it can backfire very quickly, which it has in this case.
17: Do you really think it's going to damage his reputation?
24: Yeah, it won't damage it long term. It will hurt it in the short term for sure.
17: Dr. Hughes says the PM and Labor need to rethink their strategy for engaging with these types of podcasts in the future. But freelance writer and media law PhD student Floyd Alexander Hunt has a slightly different view.
25: This was a blunder for sure, but not necessarily the wrong step in going on it in the first place.
17: Is this something that politicians can actually pull off?
25: It's not being pulled off that well at the moment. I do think media training needs to change to keep up with this, because perhaps a stronger, you know, social media team could have helped him divert those questions and put it back to the podcaster.
17: Politicians and podcasts might be controversial, and for Nikki Osborne, it's no doubt a big win. She's been contacted for comment.
3: 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I'm Andy Park. 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Just search for The World Today. A tragic on-field collision at an amateur Australian rules game has left a 27-year-old in end-of-life care and community sporting facilities back in the spotlight. Nathan Fitzgerald reportedly received 3 knocks to his head, including on an artificial cricket pitch which ran through the middle of the ground and had a concrete foundation. His club, Epping Football Netball Club, based in northern Melbourne, hopes the safety of multi-use grounds are now properly evaluated. Here's Kimberly Price.
26: Nathan Fitzgerald is being remembered as a courageous, fair and tenacious footy player by his teammates. On Saturday, the 27-year-old collided with a teammate during his reserves game and is now receiving end-of-life care at a Melbourne hospital.
27: Nathan, he is the most gentlest, loving, humble soul, always had this smile on his face and just gave time to everyone.
26: Luke DeVincentis is the president of the Epping Football Netball Club. He says Nathan Fitzgerald sustained 3 knocks to his head during the incident.
27: We know that in the process of laying a tackle, there was a clash of heads at the beginning of the tackle, and then on the way down there was another knock to his head, which could have been by a flailing boot or a knee, and then he's hit his head on the ground.
26: The incident happened at the Laylaw Recreational Reserve Ground in northern Melbourne, in the middle of the field where there's a covered artificial cricket pitch. Despite being covered by turf, the pitch has a concrete foundation and is harder than other parts of the ground. Luke DeVincentis says the tragedy raises questions about multi-facility fields.
27: I do hope that there is this is explored and potentially the way that cricket pitches are covered moving forward is something that can absolutely be looked at.
26: Mick Malthouse is a former AFL coach and ABC sport commentator. He says multi-use ovals are vital in supporting community sports.
0: The cricket pitch is still part of the summer sport that we play. It's covered over by a synthetic top. A lot of times at Hessies then you put sand over it.
26: He'd like to see playing surfaces be as safe as possible, but admits it will be a challenge for community leagues and councils that manage the facilities.
0: If something can be done at suburban grounds and it fits into their, their budgets, because that's what it comes down to in a lot of instances, and what's the price of a life.
26: Robert Gill is a sports media expert at Swinburne University and has umpired community and semi-professional football for more than three decades.
1: Those controlling the game like umpires would be well aware of, trying to avoid that area as much as they possibly can. But an incident of a player actually going headfirst into a pitch is highly unlikely.
26: He says AFL officials should review its policies in the wake of the incident.
1: We can't safeguard against absolutely everything. And I think the AFL, they're critically aware of this situation. I'm not sure they've got their policies right at this particular moment, but they are certainly working hard to decrease the risk that occurs with these sometimes unavoidable head knocks.
3: That's Swinburne's University Professor Robert Gill ending that report from Kimberly Price. Well, while I can assure you that I'm very real, AI is increasingly all around you, and that includes the production of journalism and news media. The ABC has been using artificial intelligence tools for things like research and production for some time, but the public broadcaster will soon roll out new AI tools, including a trial to help write articles, a significant step in the use of AI technology. While concerns have been raised about the potential job losses and editorial issues, the ABC says AI will help free up journalists to spend more time on in-depth news, as Bridget Fitzgerald reports.
2: The use of AI can make some people nervous, especially when it comes to journalism. But Monica Attard, a 30-year veteran of the ABC and a multi-award-winning journalist, has a different take.
4: Well, I think it's inevitable. I think that Gen AI is here and it's here to stay.
2: Now a professor of journalism practice at the UTS Centre for Media Transition, Monica Attard and her colleagues have been researching the role of AI in journalism for years. She says the ABC has already adopted AI tools and it makes sense to expand their use.
4: The pace at which we're seeing experimentation move into implementation is what's staggering, I think. When we did our first report at the Centre for Media Transition, which was in 2023, everybody was saying, look, we're experimenting, but we don't anticipate using it for front-facing journalism. And now we're seeing that kind of embedded more in editorial policy.
2: The ABC currently uses third-party and in-house tools to assist in research and production, including for tasks like transcribing content and searching ABC archives. But it's now going further. From this month, the ABC will trial a tool to turn regional radio bulletins into online articles. Monica Attard says human oversight will be vital.
4: It's important that we know that a human has looked at this material, has approved the material, has made sure that in the translative process, mistakes haven't crept in, that biases haven't crept in, and that the material has integrity. The other thing, of course, is disclosure. You really need to be able to, people need to know when AI is being used.
2: In a statement, an ABC spokesperson said the impetus behind ABC News' use of AI is to make routine tasks more efficient and to assist journalists in doing journalism and creating content. Dr. Timothy Koski is from the University of Sydney's Centre for AI Trust and Governance.
6: So a lot of the problem comes not necessarily from the tool, but from the extent to which we have tried to over-efficientize, I would say, our journalism and make it so that journalists don't have time to call around, to make sure that something is necessarily true, to read the copy again for the fifth time and maybe delete it and write something fresh. And the tool introduces new risks because it amplifies that efficiency dividend, right? It increases the speed at which we can do stuff. And then that means we've got even more texts, even more material that's being produced but not checked.
2: The use of AI in Australian journalism hasn't always been welcomed. Radio giant Southern Cross Austereo was criticised last year for using AI to write stories and AI clones to read bulletins.
5: And with many of its weather reports voiced not by Sydney newslead Amy Goggins, but by a digital clone of her voice.
7: Mostly fine for the rest of today in Mackay.
2: And the issue's been hotly debated in newsrooms internationally, with journalists from ProPublica in the US walking out in protest over the company's refusal to promise no jobs would be lost to AI. Here in Australia, the Media, Entertainment and Arts Alliance says the ABC

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1: Welcome to Statewide Afternoons. I'm keeping Joe's chair warm all week. Tech Daddy is in next. If your phone is on the fritz and your router is rubbish, call now 1300 221 0025 or 0437. You can text in 221 0025. The theme for Slim Picking: songs about light, into the light, out of the light, light up the night, be blinded by the light. It's a pretty deep pool to dive into. So off you go. Let's see what tickles Slim enough that it gets a run today. It's not a numbers game. We are at the pleasure of the Slim King and his moody moods. After 2 o'clock. Were you the kind of kid who loved comics or graphic novels? I confess to being a massive fan of The Watchmen. It was the comic that took the creative art to a level that got it a whole new name, that its artistry might be taken more seriously. After two, a Perth artist whose work is featured on one of the oldest and most famous comics in the world. You'll meet him shortly before he takes off on an international trip to be a little bit more famous. Tony Carr has some new headlines. The spectacle before me.
2: No, I've got all my clothes on, Amber. It's just to let everybody know in case they were worried.
1: Not our Tony in the nick. All right, so I'm so sorry to have
2: derailed
1: you.
2: That's all right, Amber. I'll try not to laugh through these headlines because they are serious. Senior WA Government Minister and Labor stalwart Paul Papalia has confirmed he's resigning from politics. Mr. Papalia has a wide-ranging portfolio, including corrective services, defence industries, emergency

0: open the door to a resurgent One Nation. The ABC has been told China appears to be preparing to test a ballistic missile with a dummy warhead in the Pacific Ocean. A similar test conducted 2 years ago was criticised by a number of Pacific nations, and Australia raised it with a very high-level Chinese officials. The test comes within hours of Australia signing a landmark defence treaty with Fiji, pledging to aid one another in the event of an armed attack. And talking about attacks, officials in Ukraine say the capital Kyiv has come under a Russian missile attack, with residents trapped under rubble in a damaged residential building. It follows warnings from Ukrainian President Volodymyr Zelensky that he'd received intelligence that Russia was preparing for a massive attack against his country. The never-ending war, I'm afraid, that just keeps going on and on. More than 4 years now.
1: Oh, I can't believe it. Tony Carr, thank you for
0: pleasure.
1: That.
2: 102.5 ABC Perth. Weather.
1: With Kenneth Pong, how's it looking today?
3: Yeah, pretty good. And just for the record, I do have all my clothes on.
1: This is a fully
3: clothed weather report. So, yeah, we'll start in the north. A weak trough is extending along the Kimberley coast and through the Pilbara, while a ridge over central Australia is pushing easterly winds towards the Kimberley and northern interior. There's a cloud band which will hang around over central and eastern parts into tomorrow, and then it'll move east to the south. A cold front is crossing the southern interior, and it'll weaken as it moves inland today. And to the southwest of the state, a ridge is clearing things up over the next few days, including in Perth. There was a bit of rain last night in the city, but looking partly cloudy for the rest of today with a top of 20 degrees. And it'll continue clearing up tomorrow, heading for a top of 21 and sunny after an overnight low of 9. Elsewhere in the state tomorrow, mostly sunny in Derby, heading for a top of 30, 27 and sunny in Karratha, sunny in Geraldton, 23, partly cloudy in Busselton, 19, and slightly cooler in Albany, partly cloudy and 17 degrees. I'll have more details in the 7 p.m. bulletin tonight.
1: Nice, you'll get to see him then. Thank you, Kenneth.
3: Thank you.
1: Everyone is fully clothed, and just in case you had the wrong idea, Tech Daddy is coming up. If you have a question, if you've got a phone on the fritz, a router that's rubbish, get your questions in now, 1300 221 0025, or on the text 0437 221 0025. Lots of suggestions coming in for Slim Pickings. Vaughan from Carnamar says a song called In the House of Stone and the Light. Who's that? Who's the band? And also we've been asking you if you name your cars. It's a thing that people do. There's news of a car that is competing in some international competition out of ECU, and it's called Gwen. The car's name is Gwen. This Marty says, renaming cars. My wife insists on naming our shamefully large vehicular fleet Betsy the windsurfing van, Xena the Subaru Outback retirement prep car, Zelda the Opel Commodore, and Mitzi, the U-Butte Worklet. Marty, that is a lot of cars. The three motorbikes are clearly not as loved as they are nameless, as are the equally frivolous fleet of six bicycles. Marty, can you write a text with fewer tongue twisters in it for me? Before we get to Tech Daddy, let's have a bit of Jerry Rafferty.

0: That was Jerry Rafferty in Baker Street, in which time I got quite sad because my daughter's in London, where Baker Street is. There's a crash on Great Eastern Highway, blocked westbound at Margaret Road in Glen Forest. Emergency services are on site. Traffic is heavy on approach, so take an alternative route if you can.
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0: And Gianni is taking us through some nostalgic gadgets and the technology timeline, and has an iconic piece of equipment that used to consume a lot of young Slim's 20C pieces back to 20 cent pieces. I mean, like, what the hell? Why didn't it cost you three more letters? Stop looking at me like that. Stop looking at me like I am.
2: You know what that is, don't you, Amber?
0: It is the Donkey Kong arcade machine.

0: That's because I've written it in the script for
1: you. That's right. I'm a meat puppet. I just say what people want me to say.
2: Well, before we get into that, of course, people might have some memories of that, but I want them to give me a call on 1300 221 0025 if they have any tech questions, any issues they are having with computers or technology or any of those bits and pieces, they can get in touch. But yeah, are they on the line, Amber? Is that what you're gesticulating to me to say? Well, before we get into that, just give me 1 second.
1: You'd like to tell us about something.
2: Donkey Kong celebrates its 45th anniversary this year. It was the first game that had jumping in it.
1: Okay, boing, but right,
2: literally,
1: yes,
2: before that.
1: Yeah.
2: And Mario was in there as well, if you'll remember.
1: So
2: Mario.
1: Before that, was it just Pong?
2: Yeah, it was just Space Invaders and Pong and all those sort of things.
1: Oh, Pong. Space Invaders is a bit more sophisticated than
2: Yeah, but it didn't have
1: Pong.
2: Jumping. Didn't have jumping in it. Also, allegedly, the first game that had a storyline as well. Yeah, so you're going to play as Mario, who was called Jumpman back in the 1980s.
1: Are there, historical books on gaming history? Yeah. Oh, way he looked at me just then, guys.
2: There is. There's historical books about everything. But, yeah, of course there is. And, so 1981, that came out on the 9th of July. So if you played it back in the day in the arcade, originally it was supposed to be, another game called Radar Scope, but that was terrible and only made $30 for the whole day. So they said, what are you going to do with all these arcade cabinets we've now paid for and built? So they put Donkey Kong in it instead, and the rest is history. So there you go.
1: Wow. 45
2: years.
1: Did the designer get rich from it?
2: Yep.
1: I would hope so.
2: Yep. Shigeru Miyamoto, who is like a legendary designer, most famously known as the Mario creator as well. But was also involved with creating Donkey Kong, which is that first arcade cabinet that people would have played back in the day. As Slim was telling me, feeding 20 cent pieces into the machine at the Golden Fleece back in the day. So
1: I'm a little bit too thin-skinned for all this nostalgia today. I'm not coping.
2: Is it too much?
1: Petrol stations, banks, gone. My daughter, overseas.
2: Arcade machines. Still around.
1: Arcade machines. Soldiers down at Rockingham.
2: Well, should we answer some technology questions?
1: Yeah, I think we'd best do
2: 1300 221 0025 is the number to call. You're on 102.5 ABC Perth. Should I do the...
1: I would love it if you did. Clearly, I need help today. Heather is on the line. Heather, what ails your technology?
3: Yes. Hi there, guys. About a week or so ago, our television came on at 30 in the morning. It's an LG TV, and we've had it for a couple of years, and that's just started turning itself on. And it turns out Samsung's DVD player on also. And then we can't get to live TV, and it's been doing that, playing up. We can't get the live TV to play on the TV because the Samsung's getting in the way.
2: That's really, it could be a ghost.
1: It's probably a ghost.
2: Yeah, I think it's probably a ghost.
3: It's a new ghost.
2: Yeah, technology.
3: I rang Telstra.
2: Yeah.
3: And they said it's nothing to do with the modem.
2: No, it's probably not to do with the modem. I think sometimes they can be set, smart TVs and all those devices can sometimes respond and turn on if something else is like sort of fired it up, basically. So sometimes if they do updates late at night, it might turn the TV on, for example, if it's connected to the internet. I don't know if it is or not. But that could be potentially, might be worth having a look in the settings to see if it has like an update, every evening at 12:30 or whatever.
3: Yeah, and might be every now and then when it says to do the update, then I do that.
2: Yeah.
3: But
2: you may well be doing that. I mean, that could be the possibility. Ghost is definitely a possibility. But I would have a look to see if there isn't any. Sleep schedule is also something to have a look at. It's quite often you can put a sleep timer on your TV and you can have it also come on certain timers as well, depending on the model. So it may well be that, there is something in there that's saying, wake it up in the middle of the night and turn it all on and make all the sound and give you the heebie-jeebies.
1: Heather, I've got some holy water you could throw at it.
2: Yeah.
1: For the possessed telly. I actually do. I have my beautiful regular guest, the Reverend Beck Bitter.
2: Oh, yeah.
1: Blessed some water out of the fountain. And I'm saving it. Occasionally I'm tempted to put it on like perfume if I need to feel blessed. But, Heather, I'd also be willing to sacrifice it for you to throw at your telly.
2: Yeah.
3: Well, that sounds good. So, Matt, we were thinking maybe we could unplug these things. Exactly.
2: Yeah, I mean, it's probably not a bad idea. Those TVs do use power while they're in that sort of standby mode. So if you're not using it, it's often like a good idea just to turn it off at the power. Save yourself some money, save the environment a little bit as well. It's not a bad idea. Look, I would have a look in the main settings and see if there's a way that you can kind of reset the TV, because they're like computers these days, those televisions. You can basically go into the thing and just go reset it back to factory conditions. And then if you go and to set it up again from scratch, then hopefully you might get rid of any of those weird settings which are causing it to wake up in the middle of the night.
1: Oh, I tell you what, I think the motivation to do that, Heather, is high, because I would be terrified if that happened to me. You're a brave woman that you haven't moved house and burnt it down.
3: Well, both myself and my husband are technophobes, so we don't know what to put with it.
2: Yeah, well, Amber will be around with the holy water.
1: Phobe meaning fear.
2: Yeah.
1: Thank you, Heather. 1300. Thank you. 1300 221 0025. That's the kind of expertise that you can expect from us here at ABC Radio. For holy water from me, and unplug it and turn it back on again from Gianni Giovanni, who is way calmer and far more. You know, knowledgeable than I am. 0437 221 0025 is also the number that you could call. It is 12 minutes away from 2 o'clock here.
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1: Gianni.
2: Amber.
1: What kind of tech do you have at your house? Are you someone who updates your tech very regularly? Like, do you need to have that? No?
2: No, I really don't. The latest thing? I hold on to things. I actually literally just bought a six-year-old laptop the other day.
1: Really? What for?
2: Because I just needed another laptop. Because my old laptop was, you know, 8 years old.
1: Okay.
2: So I just got a slightly newer one. I don't think, like, I'm a big recycler and I really like using things that are old and making them last for as long as possible.
1: Can we talk about the keyboard envy that I've got going on and why it is and what it is that I feel so jealous about? Because I wouldn't be able to describe it.
2: So,
1: why is it that I covet your keyboard?
2: So I guess that is sort of, you know, we're talking nostalgic. The keyboard that I have is a mechanical keyboard, and it makes the clickety-clacks like we would remember from, you know, the old 90s era keyboards.
1: It's more of a tactile thing to me than an audio thing. It's the way it feels, those keys.
2: Yeah, because they actually have like an actual mechanism in which how each key is sort of measured and input into the machine. So it's the new ones are just like little electronic switches, right? So if you press on those, they just turn off and on again. But this one actually has a little mechanism and stuff. So that's what I quite like. I do spend things on mechanical keyboards. That's where I spend some money on stuff. But old technology is still good as long as you keep it running. And part of it is like learning how these things work. And that's sort of why I like doing this
1: segment. It's like a car. You need to take it around the block.
2: Exactly. Sometimes you need to take it out on the freeway and give it a good run.
1: I was typing. I was air typing then the quick brown fox jumps over the lazy dog, as you were telling me about that keyboard. I believe we have another caller. It is. He is Matt in Ferndale. Hello, hi, Matt.
6: Good afternoon.
1: What's your question for Tech Daddy?
6: Well, my TV keeps dropping out from the Wi-Fi, so I was just wondering what the best Wi-Fi extender to get.
2: There are a lot of different types you can get. Usually what I try to say is if you can try and match it to the brand of your wireless router. If you got one, I don't know whether or not you got one straight through your internet company or if you bought one separately, but often there is it's good to kind of match the brands so that if you have, you know, brand A, you go buy the extender for that one because then they tend to talk to each other a little bit better.
6: Okay.
2: But most of them are sort of designed that they can kind of pick up any wireless network. So if you can't match it, try and find some ones with good reviews online. Just have a look on there. Most of them are pretty straightforward and they're designed to be pretty smart these days so that they can extend your network out for a little bit longer. So,
6: thank you very much.
2: No worries.
1: 1-300-221-0025 is the number if you have a question for Tech Daddy, or 0437-221-0025. How much data do you use every month? Because we're going through this. I just feel like it's something that has changed over time and that plans and everything is just getting cheaper and cheaper, as it should, right?
2: Yeah.
1: And that's something that needs to be under review. Like, do you know how much data you use every month? No
2: idea, honestly. I really don't.
1: Because
2: I just pay for the expensive
1: one. Most of it's at home via Wi-Fi, right?
2: Yep. Yeah. So mostly, I mean, I pay for a good plan at home, and because my phone or other devices are connected to that all the time, I don't really think about how much phone usage in terms of my actual plan, you know, because, yeah, most of the time I'm in Wi-Fi, so I don't really think that much about it. So
1: yeah, and as per...
2: Are you using a lot?
1: No, I'm not, but I mean, it took me 2 years to figure out where to look at it. I don't know if that surprises you.
2: No, it doesn't actually. Gianni, I actually think that's pretty on brand for you, Amber.
1: Yeah, husband was very tolerant and I whinged all the way through it. Mark is in Warnborough. Hello, Mark. Watch out for men with soldiers, with guns down there. How are you going, Mark?
7: I'm all right. Just needed something. Guidance on antivirus for my computer because the company that start with N aren't very nice people.
2: You can get away with the built-in one these days. If you're on a Windows computer, for example, there's a built-in utility that does most of the antivirus stuff. The thing is, it does rely on you keeping your computer up to date, so you have to make sure. So if you're not the sort of habit of updating your computer or setting it to automatically update, then you can come a cropper there. But I just have that one running on my device. It seems to be pretty good for most things. So, yeah, I would just go for the basic one. But obviously there are other brands out there as well if you want to try a few others. They're all pretty much subscriptions now, like everything else in this world, Amber. So, yeah, you've got a few different options there to try.
1: Absolutely brilliant. Are you happy with that, Mark?
7: Should I add internet security to it instead?
2: Look, I mean, it's not harmful, but most of the new browsers and all of those things, I would actually, the best thing you can do is get yourself like an ad blocker, because a lot of the time the ads use a lot of invasive technology and can actually do things like, if you go into a website, it can sometimes install things like extensions and all of those sorts of things. So an internet security software will do that, will you know, protect you from a lot of that, but keep your browser up to date, and the new ones are usually pretty good for that sort of thing too. So look for an ad blocker and make sure you keep that up to date and you should be all good.
7: Thank you.
2: No worries.
1: On your mark. Gianni, you've got some competition.
2: Oh, yeah.
1: Beck Bitter has been in touch. She says, if Tech Daddy can't fix it, I can offer a side hustle of house calls for exorcising appliances.
2: Oh, okay, there you go.
1: I love that. Grant is in North Beach. Hi, Grant. Do you need a priest or do you need a Italian guy?
8: No, Italian guy will be fine.
2: Okay. Yeah, good. They're lucky.
8: Look, I've got an ACR... A Aspire laptop that's been 8 years old, and just when you said how you like to recycle and make things go around, I thought of this because this morning I started to explore replacing it because the battery's dead, and every now and then it just goes shuts down when I'm right in the middle of something, and I use it for video conferencing.
2: Okay.
8: So the question is, should I spend some money and get it serviced, get a new battery, or buy another one and be done with it?
2: Look, I think if you can get a new battery, that will probably solve a lot of the problems. Now, the trick is trying to find someone that's going to stock the battery or make new ones that are compatible with that one there. So I would go visit your little computer shop nearby and see if there is someone who might be able to help repair that for you, because it may well work out that the repair of those things ends up being more expensive than the replacing of it entirely, which isn't great, but you can go and recycle them as well. So if you get to the point you go, actually, this isn't making any economic sense, you can take it to the recycling centre and then they'll use the components again and make them into new machines. So there's two options there for you. But if you can, see if you can try and get a new battery, because that might solve your problems.
8: All right, thank you. The other problem, if you don't mind, is just I've noticed I use Zoom predominantly for video conferencing, but occasionally I have to cross over and use Teams, and it's just shutting down. As soon as it'll work for about a minute, and then it will shut down, and that's just started out of the blue.
2: Could
8: that be related to battery?
2: It could be related to battery, because video conferencing is kind of one of the more taxing things you can do on a basic sort of office laptop. So that sort of stuff can use battery. So particularly if you're not plugged in, like if you are plugged in and it's shutting down, then that's sort of like a different problem. It might be that the computer is sort of overheating, and that can sometimes shut the computer down. So... do you normally have it plugged in, or would it be on the battery?
8: Yeah, no, it's always plugged in. That's probably what killed the battery.
2: I would say it's probably overheating, which if they're older, the fans inside of those machines can just absorb dust, basically. And so you can actually take it. If you took it to a computer shop, they might be able to just get the compressed air out and blast all the dust out of it. And that actually might fix a lot of your problems anyway, because if it isn't able to cool itself down with those fans, it sometimes will shut itself off just in case, so it doesn't burn your house down or burn your office down. So it's kind of like a safety feature. So, that could be what's causing this issue.
8: Thank you. Thanks very much.
2: That's no worries. Great.
1: Thanks, Grant. I was just checking my facts there. France criminalised planned obsolescence earlier this year, which thrilled me.
2: Yeah.
1: And the EU has right to repair rules coming around phone batteries next year.
2: Yep. So maybe the next phone that you buy will have a replaceable battery like they used to have in the early 2000s. Do you remember that?
1: I do.
2: And it used to be instead of one little big block that you had to take the whole thing in and get rid of, you can actually repair those things. It's good. There are a couple of companies that actually do specialise in making repairable phones and repairable laptops and stuff, you know, so people can keep them running as long as possible, which I think is a great thing.
1: It grinds my gears. Gianni Di Giovanni, thank you for taking those questions.
2: No worries.
1: Being a good sport.
2: See ya.

0: We are heading towards the top of the hour and heading back to the newsroom. It's nearly 2 o'clock here on 102.5 ABC Radio Perth and WA. The internet has become our greatest enemy in lots of ways, and we forget sometimes it makes the world small enough that you can get the kind of attention to make you a little bit famous. International glory for a Perth local. We're going to be talking about that after the news. And a bit of a hint, he's on the cover of a major international comic book. Very exciting news. It's 2 o'clock.
1: I'm Maureen McGillicuddy.
2: And I'm Edith Vale.
1: And we host Another Cuppa.
2: Will we natter away with some of Australia's biggest names?
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0: with the tax office. The ombudsman is conducting a systemic review into the issue and says the barriers include remote locations as well as a lack of access to technology and identity documents. She's looking at ways to improve the accessibility and safety for First Nations communities. Tax Ombudsman Ruth Owen says she's been hearing the current process is too complicated to navigate for some First Nations people and small businesses.
1: We're talking today, NAIDOC Week, and I want to recognise, you know, the strong culture of our First Nations people and communities, where they've come from and where they are, and they have got different experiences of engaging with government. And I think particularly in remote communities, they do have very unique differences.
0: Chinese online retailer Temu has signed a federal government product safety pledge after a Queensland girl was badly burnt while wearing one of their jumpers in 2024. But a consumer watchdog says it doesn't go far enough, as James Taylor reports.
2: Last month, Temu was approved for the voluntary pledge run by the ACCC. But Choice says it continues to knowingly sell unsafe products, along with other signatories, Amazon, eBay and AliExpress. Policy advisor B. Sherwood is calling for tougher laws to make it illegal to sell unsafe products.
3: We're just essentially putting Band-Aids on top of Band-Aids with the combination of mandatory standards, the product safety pledge, all these measures that don't actually tackle the core problem. A general safety provision would go a long way to doing that.
2: A Temu spokesperson says joining the pledge reinforces its ongoing efforts to strengthen product safety and compliance.
0: Officials in the Commonwealth of the Northern Mariana Islands says the island has prepared as best it can for Super Typhoon Bavi. The National Weather Service in Guam says the Category 5 storm is forecast to remain near this intensity through Tuesday as it passes through the Marianas. At the Soccer World Cup, there are calls for more transparency after a US star striker had his one-game ban suspended by FIFA. In the 96-year history of the Men's World Cup, there have been 189 red cards, and only two of those players have not served a one-game ban. US President Donald Trump reportedly made a phone call to FIFA boss Gianni Infantino, asking him to review it. Sports writer Benita Mercedes says there's no chance it was a fair decision.
4: The regulations around the running of the tournament are clear. The regulations around football generally are clear. And there really shouldn't be a case for overturning a red card decision.
0: WA's weather, showers and the chance of a thunderstorm over the far southeast Pilbara, northeast Gascoyne and adjacent interior. Showers easing over the southwest land division. In Perth, a partly cloudy afternoon with light winds. Tomorrow and Wednesday, sunny and 21, before a shower or two return on Thursday, 21. Currently in Perth, it's 18 degrees. ABC News.
5: Tammy Shipley believed someone was out to hurt her. 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
8: You're with Amber Cunningham.
9: We didn't have comics when we were kids because we lived in a shoebox in a hole in the road. But we definitely used to pore over my cousin's pile and dream about sea monkeys and X-ray specs. The art of the comic book has grown over time with increasing respect for the writing and the pictures, to the extent that there is even such a thing as a graphic novel these days. Too long to be a comic, too literary to be brushed off as unserious business. It's incredibly serious business. A young Perth artist whose work features on the cover of one of the longest running and most famous comic books ever in the history of the universe of everything. You are going to meet him shortly, but not before this man judges you from on high and chooses a song of his liking.
10: Hello, Amber. And comic books. I was a huge comic book fan as a kid, yeah.
9: Which was your favourite?
10: Oh, look, I like Archie and Veronica. Aww. I did like Dennis the Menace. What was the one I hated, I loathed, was that? Oh, Richie Rich.
9: Richie Rich.
10: Oh, the rich little kid that had his own chopper. You know, that's not real. Like, primary school kids can't fly a chopper to school.
9: We were just left to our own devices, weren't we, back then? There was no parental involvement. It's sort yourself out. You got a comic book and a wooden spoon.
10: Yeah, and you had the secondhand comic shops, and we had great neighbours, Ray and Rose, and they would collect comics and then swap them with us, and then we'd drive into Kalgoorlie and go to the secondhand shop, and they'd give me like 20 cents back on a copy, and then I could reinvest that in new comics.
9: Did you get sent up the road to buy ciggies for your parents?
10: No. Oh. They weren't really smokers, but But we were talking about Donkey Kong, celebrating a big anniversary, and I admitted once that I took the milk money out of my mum's purse, went up to the Golden Fleece service station and played Donkey Kong, and we didn't have milk for about 2 days.
9: 20?
10: I reckon it was about 8.
9: Okay.
10: Oh, I got into so much trouble.
9: Did you? They found out. How did they find out?
10: Because I tried to do it the next day and I got caught with my hand in the purse. So, yeah, it just didn't work.
9: Trouble like for little Brad? Was it a beating?
10: All I can say is crime doesn't pay.
9: Did they lock you in the pokey?
10: No, they weren't too bad, but crime doesn't pay.
9: Okay. Slim Pickings,
10: We were talking about songs about lights because I ventured out on Saturday evening. I went to Lightscape in Kings Park, which is an immersive experience where you walk along trails enjoying all these light displays, and it was a lovely experience. So today I thought I wanted you to suggest your favourite song that sort of encapsulates bright lights. And so many suggestions. Ian suggested Downtown by Petula Clark. A couple of suggestions for By the Light of the Silvery Moon. Viva Las Vegas by Elvis got a mention. There were a couple of suggestions for Light My Fire. And what was interesting is that everybody went for the Jose Feliciano version rather than the Doors. So that might sort of tell you about the time frames and, our demographic. Lord got a couple of mentions, one with Solar and another with Green Light as well. So many to choose from. Paradise by the Dashboard Light, David Essex, City Lights, so many. But today I went for one that it's sort of in the middle range. So it's not too old, not too new.
9: Is there a process in the choosing?
10: Generally I go with what the most votes represent. But if it's an even spread, then I've got to show a bit of editorial license. And the editorial license today comes in the form of Matchbox 20 with the voice of Rob Thomas on the vocals. And I've gone with Bright Lights.
9: Nice.

0: Matchbox 20 there, Slim's choice for Slim Pickings today. I wonder where this audio takes you.
1: And another! And another! Over there, Sagan, look out!
2: Where? Where? Oh, no!
0: Before there was Superman, Batman and Spider-Man, there was The Phantom, a local artist whose work is on the cover of a Phantom comic. My good. You get to meet him next. Prepare to be proud aunties and uncles, all of you.
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0: Perth artist Levi Kleeman has loved the work, the artwork of comic books and graphic novels since he was very young. He's been pursuing his craft and releasing his work purely for the love of it. Levi's career took a big step forward last month when an issue of the Phantom comic series was released featuring his art on the cover. Welcome to Afternoons and congratulations, Levi.
5: Hey, how you doing?
0: Great. Tell me what that. How did it unfold? At what point do they call you and say, can we use this?
5: Honestly, it was because of a friend of mine, Lauren Marshall. She was so busy with work that she honestly just gave my name to Fru.
0: And who's like, Fru?
5: The guys that were publishing it, sorry.
0: Okay.
5: Yeah. Sorry. Let's just say the publishers of Phantom. And she was like, I'm too busy to do this last commission. Here's this guy.
0: Okay.
5: I recommend Levi, and they hit me up and I was like, of course, absolutely.
0: So you did it specially for, or it wasn't something you just did and they saw it? You were kind of commissioned to do it?
5: Commissioned to do it, yep.
0: What does that feel like when it happens?
5: Awesome. Like it's one of those ones that I can finally, you know, share with my family a bit more. Like it's not so obscure and they can recognise it and be like, this is
0: legacy.
5: Actually someone that we recognise, you know, and love, you know, they all grew up reading it and stuff, you know, so... And I obviously, you know, like back when I was a kid, would read it, you know, in the newspaper. But, it was really cool, really awesome.
0: Did they give you a brief?
5: They said, read the comic, do whatever you want. So I you know, they sent it out and like a PDF and read it. And I thought, I have to do the picture with the leopard, you know, because I like to draw animals so much. And, it was a bit of a time crunch as well.
0: How long?
5: Maybe... a bit less than a week.
0: Okay, so can you describe the image for our listeners?
5: Oh, it's it's the Phantom is about to belt a leopard in the face. He's having a big brawl in the jungle, and
0: he's ripped. The leopard is ripped.
5: Yeah, I know. I tried to tone it down. I was like, I got no, but I didn't. I got too carried away in it, and I had so much fun doing it. Yeah, I wanted to do something obviously dynamic because I saw a bunch of the other covers that so many of the other artists had done, you know, so I tried to make it different, you know.
0: So your mum commented on your Instagram account. It's clear that she is levitating with maternal pride. Was there a bit of screaming in the house that day?
5: I've turned my phone off now because she keeps telling me she's out in the country with a bloody radio and she won't stop telling me.
0: What's your mum's name?
5: Tracy Kleeman.
0: Hi, Tracy Kleeman. We are proud of your boy too. I know how it feels.
5: Oh, I told her ABC and she's like, oh my God.
0: So as a young fellow, were you just permanently locked away drawing? What kind of stuff?
5: Pretty much what you see there, like the comic book characters, superheroes, animals with big muscles and guns and swords and whatnot, like just everything, like because I grew up in the 90s, so I was, you know, very much locked in with Ninja Turtles and Batman and stuff like that, so it kind of haven't really stopped doing that, you know, haven't evolved since then.
0: Does this Phantom cover open the door to untold riches for you, Levi?
5: I'm yet to experience untold riches, but I was never expecting that. But it definitely moved the needle forward as far as being just recognised a bit more as a as an artist, like with you know, doing conventions such as Supernova or Comic-Con, you know, to be able to be invited as a guest rather than going out on your own dime, you know. And that, again, it just moves everything forward a little bit more, because, you know, when you're it just helps. It all just moves everything a little bit forward, a little bit more, you know. And then with everything that gets, like, officially licensed, you get recognized more and more, and then more people reach out to do, oh, can you do a cover? Can you do a piece of artwork for me, some interior work for me? And, yeah, hopefully it just kind of has a snowball effect, you know?
0: My guest on 102.5 ABC Radio Perth is Levi Kleeman, whose artwork has been chosen. He was commissioned to do the cover for the latest edition of The Phantom. So it is on newsagent shelves as we speak. You can feel very proud that man in purple, the masked man, ripped in looks like an embrace with a leopard.
5: Leopard, yeah.
0: Leopard. And he's about to punch the leopard in the face. So we all get to be very proud aunties and uncles of our hometown boy. Remind me, the woman who usually does it was aware of it. Do you know her? Did you say she's a friend of yours? No.
5: So Lauren, they get different artists consistently. Like they'll constantly have different artists doing it, right? And she's done them before. She's a friend of mine.
0: Is she from Perth? No.
5: She is. Yeah, okay. Yeah. She's done a couple. She's a couple, like, in terms of, like, I think career, and like, she's a few years more advanced of, like, I look up to her in a few ways. Like, I'll come to her for advice, and, you know, because she's just been in the industry for a bit more, you know. She recommended myself when she was just too busy to do this particular one, you know. So she'll probably do another one later on down the track, because her artwork is phenomenal, you know. But yeah.
0: So this is not your day job.
5: No.
0: But do you foresee a time when it might be that there is enough employment in doing this, or is that not a thing?
5: No, it absolutely is. Like, it's absolutely the goal. A lot of my friends that I'll catch up with when I do the conventions around Australia, they're all full-time artists, you know. But not myself. Like, I have a day job. But fortunately, I guess it just allows me to put most of my, like, creative energy into projects that I'm truly passionate about, you know, so I can cover my bases with a full-time job and then really kind of hone in on the artwork that I'm really passionate about, you know what I mean? Like, but yes,
0: now,
5: short term, that is the goal.
0: That is the goal. I bought The Watchmen for my son, and awesome. I'm a massive fan of it and of the movie and of the TV series, which blew my mind.
5: Yeah.
0: So I am a big fan of that genre, and having read one. You have one. It's in my hands. It's called Death Troll. No, Death Roll.
5: Death Roll. Like
0: Death Roll, Volume 1. By Levi Kleeman. Tell me what this is about. You've obviously written the whole thing, yeah?
5: Yeah. So it took me a few years writing and illustrating it. And that's Volume 1 is just launched on self-published it. And that's another thing about when I will be going to the States tomorrow.
0: Which we'll talk about more in a minute.
5: Yeah. I would still love to try and get it published, you know, because I hate the business side of the art. Side of things, you know,
0: yeah.
5: Like I'd rather just do the art, do the writing, not take care of the publishing side of things. But
0: you describe it as Tarantino meets Zootopia. Does that mean a lot of swearing or a lot of violence or both?
5: Both.
0: Okay. And animals. And ripped animals. It is an absolute feast for the eyes to be flicking through it. And I,

0: You know, I mentioned in a little bit ago that there was a point when – who's the guy that wrote The Watchmen? What's his name?
1: Alan Moore.
0: It needed its own name because it was not – a comic, it had, I guess, higher artistic value, which is not to say that comics.
1: He just took a more mature start, view on it. You know, like at the time, it was definitely. I mean, the whole thing. I mean, you know, you got comics, and then a graphic novel is just a big bunch of comics put together. You know.
0: Is that it?
1: That's the only thing.
0: Longer,
1: you know,
0: story arc.
1: Exactly. So you put it together, it becomes a graphic novel. That's the only real difference.
0: Tell me what lit RPG is.
1: So that is literature role playing.
0: Okay.
1: And so that's just a subgenre that's kind of recently come out.
0: Subgenre to LARPing. I just like saying LARPing.
1: I knew a kid that LARPed at school. It was very interesting.
0: What was he LARPing?
1: He was a vampire. And Perth is quite awesome.
0: Vampires.
1: Yeah. We were he was the only kid in a trench coat, but I respected it because he
0: Not
1: did his
0: terrifying
1: own thing.
0: At all.
1: He was in drama class. You can't be terrifying. Okay. So no. But again, I respect it.
0: Where are you off to tomorrow?
1: Denver, Colorado.
0: Okay. For?
1: Lit RPG Con. And I'll be meeting up with a bunch of mostly my the editor for my comic. He's an author in America, Ben Wolf, and he reached out to me after he saw my work, because I'd done a lot of work on just fan art originally. Now I've been doing license work for Dungeon Crawler Carl, and because he really liked that and he saw that I was doing a graphic novel, the Death Roll one, he was like, if you want an editor, I'm going to put my chips out there. I can edit your stuff for free, and then hopefully one day we can work together and create a comic book together if you're interested. And so I got to know him before I committed to anything, and we really hit it off, you know, just talking back and forth online. And he was a wonderful guy. So, and then he invited me out to the States and was like, you should do this thing. You got a lot of artwork. A lot of people want it. And then come and enjoy the States with us, you know? So it was really, really nice.
0: I'm so excited for you and for what lies ahead for you. It looks like your future is very bright. Levi, thanks for taking time out from packing your suitcase and talking to us on Afternoons. Levi Kleeman is a talented artist from Perth who's getting noticed around the world. Congratulations.
1: Thank you so much.
0: Thanks for coming in.
1: Appreciate it.

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0: And what a joy it is to see things rolling in, Slim.
3: Sure
0: downstairs.
3: Is. And what a happy baby in
0: what
3: that promo.
0: Happy baby. Does that not make you happy?
3: No, I got excited this morning. I walked into work and we've got a big collection box in the foyer and I just sort of peered in there and I could see lots of stuff starting to build very quickly, and I know it's going to come in at the speed of light because you need a certain amount of time to knit your stuff.
0: Yes.
3: So I reckon towards the end of the month we're going to have a big influx. As you know, we've teamed up with the Women and the Infants Research Foundation, and they are well known for making their baby bundles, and we're trying to help get some supplies for those baby bundles. So you can basically knit if you can, and we've got patterns on our website. So if you want to knit or crochet, you can make baby cardigans, baby blankets and teddy bears. The baby blanket's just a basic size on the website, but for the cardigan and the teddy bear, there are set patterns. Mm-hmm. They tell you what ply wool to use and basically what we're looking for, because they need it to be very specific because they have a criteria for these baby bundles that they stick to. Mm-hmm. So if you can knit, we want you to text through now. Spell the word knit, K-N-I-T. If you text that through to 0437 221025, you'll get all the instructions back that you need to know to be part of the knitting campaign. Or if you're like me, you have no creativity or knitting skill whatsoever, you can go out and buy some items. So the sort of things you can buy are onesies in the size of 0000 or 000, singlets, nappies, cotton wraps and bibs. And there's a full list on the ABC Radio website on exactly what you can donate.
0: Oh, and see, someone's already just texted through KNIT, and there's a bit of a tally going, isn't there?
3: Yeah, you and I are excited because I think we're getting close to 500 people having texted through the word knit. So if you haven't done that yet, do it right now. We might crack the 500 today.
0: I would really love to hear that. And what a wonderful thing to know that at least 500 people are interested in helping out for those little NICU babies.
3: And you know how good you feel in a home-knitted cardigan? Imagine how a baby will feel.
0: Oh, baby feels so good in a home-knitted cardigan, Slim. Thank you for that. Tony Carr joins me again for the nude headlines.
4: Yeah, fully clothed this time,
0: fully
4: Amber.
0: Fully clothed this time. Got his kit on. What's happening in the world to make me devastated?
4: Well, it could be a bit devastating for you. Senior WA Labor Minister Paul Papalia has announced he's resigning from politics after a family member was diagnosed with a serious illness. His departure will trigger a by-election in the southern Perth seat of Secret Harbour. Mr Papalia has served the state for 19 years in government and opposition. Foreign Affairs Minister Penny Wong says the government wants the Pacific Ocean to remain an ocean of peace after the Chinese government tested a ballistic missile with a dummy warhead today. Senator Wong says the missile test shows the need for countries in the Pacific to work together. And there are calls for soccer referees' decisions to be respected after FIFA controversially suspended a one-game ban on an American World Cup player. US President Donald Trump reportedly made a phone call to FIFA boss Gianni Infantino asking him to review the red card. Hasn't that caused a stink?
0: A huge stink.
4: Yes. Remember he got the FIFA peace prize or award, Mr. Trump? Remember that?
0: Don't start me.
4: Oh, I know. Sorry, dude.
0: I'll say something. I'll lose my job.
4: Yeah, you might. Yeah, best you don't. But this has caused it's a big story at the World Cup.
0: It's a big stink. Yeah. Who was that guy? Sport is not my thing, I've got to say. People might have noticed. I don't know.
4: Oh.
0: I mean, I have a lack of sport literacy. Okay. Not that I don't fully support everyone getting out there and going, huzzah, for your team.
4: Yeah.
0: Tony Carr, thank you for that.
4: Pleasure, Amber.
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0: Slim, I reckon we might have tipped it up to 500 watching
3: and
0: how many
3: sport
0: people
3: may not be your thing, but knitting for babies
0: is your
3: thing.
0: Knitting for babies is. And weather.
3: Yeah, well.

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1: Yes, yeah, well, weather today. Let's take a quick trip around the state. Derby, partly cloudy, 30.1 degrees. Newman, mostly sunny, 25.5. It's 20 degrees in Menzies, 22.1 in Kalbarri, 14.8 in Albany, partly cloudy, and Ravensthorpe, 17.2. In the metro, partly cloudy, expecting a top of 20. Right now, 18.6 degrees. Sunny weather tomorrow, 21 degrees. That is the case on Wednesday as well, sunny and 21.
0: Beautiful. Thank you for that, Slim. It is 27 minutes away from 3 o'clock. Ollie Peterson with Drive coming up after this next story. I wonder if you ever snatched little breaks from your kids, if you took the phone into a different room to speak to a friend, free of interruptions and sticky hands. Shortly, human mummies aren't the only species that bat the kids away for a wee break. Find out what other mammals know how to say, "Can I just have 5 minutes to myself?" That's coming up after Archie Roach.

0: What a dreamy tune that was, Archie Roach. I'm so excited to let you know that I'm going to be talking to Gina Williams on Wednesday on the show. A new vinyl album out, and I can't wait to have her in the studio. I absolutely love Gina. Colour me delighted to learn that Homo sapiens mamas aren't the only ones needing a break from their offspring. Don't love admitting it, but a sneaky ciggy out the back hiding behind the lily-pilly hedge back in the day, I have long since given up and the babes have flown the coop. But before we get to interspecies maternal break-taking, what did you used to do to take a tiny break from the rugrats? 1300 221025, 0437 221025. I remember having my youngest laid out on my lap and, you know, a portable phone crooked in my shoulder, permanent crick in the neck, and I would just tickle her arm so that she would say quiet and stop harassing me for the length of that phone conversation, and she still gets me to tickle her arms.
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0: Picture the whale mother, belly to the sky, pectoral fins spread out like a cetacean Jesus. What goes through her mind? Is it, knock it off with the breaching and fin slapping, Junior? Mummy needs a rest. A study of southern right whales has observed upside down resting. Joining me to explain is Dr. Kate Sproggers from the UWA Oceans Institute. Kate, welcome to Afternoons.
3: Oh, thanks so much, Amber.
0: Has this behaviour been observed before, the belly up whale snooze?
3: Yeah. So southern right whales sometimes rest upside down. And it's amazing to see because, say, for example, when I was studying the humpback whales, I never saw the humpback whales rest upside down. But then when I came to the south coast and saw the southern right whales, they actually rest upside down. I was like, hold on, what's going on here? It's very weird.
0: Was it only the females?
3: Yeah. So what we did is we flew drones from the coast and basically observed their behaviour. And we observed all sorts of different southern right whales, so adults, teenagers, calves, but the only ones who rested upside down were the mums with the newborn calves and then one heavily pregnant mother just about to give birth.
0: So tell me, like, at what point do you kind of figure out what's going on? I mean, we are possibly being a little bit anthropomorphic in that we're assuming that this mother needs a break, but at what point do you join those dots and say, I think I know what's going on here?
3: Oh, yeah, so absolutely. It could be many reasons. So what we're thinking is that there's two potential reasons, but there could even be more than that. One reason is that southern right whale mothers are this special type of whale that called a capital breeder, and they basically don't eat while they're here on our coast. So she's got finite energy, so she can't just give her milk away all the time. So she's got to be really careful with her milk, and she's got to make it all the way back into the Southern Ocean, back to her feeding grounds, and that's where she feeds again. So while she's here on our coast, she's not actually feeding. So she can't replenish her energy stores. So she can't just go to the supermarket and pick up, you know, new food or anything like that. So basically, she can roll upside down because that's where her mammary slits are on the underside, and that means that the calf can't get to the milk. But it could also be, you know, southern right whales, they don't have a dorsal fin, and they're a huge whale. So when they roll upside down, what they could be doing is putting their arms out, so their pectoral fins, and they could actually be thermoregulating. So she might just be overheating. And so she's putting her belly to the sky and her pectoral fins out, and she's just having a cool off.
0: It definitely stops the calves from feeding. Did you observe the dads hiding in the toilet with a newspaper at all?
3: The dads are very interesting. We're still trying to work them out a lot. We're like, what are the dads doing? Where are they?
0: My guest on 102.5 ABC Radio Perth and WA is Dr. Kate Sproggers. She is from the UWA Oceans Institute, and we're talking about some recent research that's come back and observed female southern right whales resting upside down, bellies to the sky, pectoral fins out like cetacean Jesus's. Kate, how does a girl like you wind up studying girls like these? How were you? Tell me about the observation and how you did it. Were you guys down there you know, controlling the drones and all of that?
3: Yeah, so basically I love whale and dolphin behavior. I love working out what they're doing. And a really cool tool that we as researchers use these days is the really small drones, the quadcopter drones.
0: Yes.
3: And that actually allows us to see through the water. And so before that, say even 10 years ago, I wasn't able to actually see through the water. So from the boat, I could just see what the whale was doing when the whale came above the surface. And say, even if you're standing from a cliff top, you can't really see through the water that well. Whereas now that we've actually got drones, I can watch all this drone video and go, oh my gosh, is that what they're doing underwater? Because what we actually found is that some of the whales are actually resting upside down just below the surface. And that's where it's basically like, whoa, hold on. If this whale needs to turn around to breathe, she's got to rotate her whole body to get her blowhole out of the water so that she can breathe. So say, for example, if a boat is coming along, a fast boat or a ship, they're not going to see this whale that's upside down just under the surface of the water. And so that's where there's an increased chance of ship strike. So that's where she's really quite vulnerable. So it's this really like perplexing behavior of like, why is she upside down? She literally can't breathe.
0: So the ship strike is actually a major risk for the southern right whales. Can you talk a little bit more about that, Kate?
3: Yeah, so ship strike is one of the major threats for all large whale species globally, and so is entanglement. So even, for example, off the east coast of the USA and Canada, there's a similar right whale species called the North Atlantic right whale, and that's near to extinction with one of the main threats as ship strikes. And so we've got to be really careful in Australia that our southern right whales don't ever follow that same trajectory.
0: So tell me why you went to the South Australian coast. What coast? What was it about that area that was attractive for the research?
3: Yeah, so southern right whales love our south coast. There's a few aggregation areas on the south coast. Sometimes they're found a little bit more north. So, for example, they might be found off Perth every now and then. The furthest north that we've found them is Exmouth Gulf. But generally, the south coast is, there's a few aggregation areas, and that's where they love. They love the south coast. And so that's why I'm so drawn to the south coast for the southern right whales.
0: And do whale mums rest when the baby is resting like human mums, or am I being too anthropomorphic there?
3: Yeah, so when mum's got to rest, she'll rest, and then basically baby can rest. If mum's not resting, then baby can't rest. Otherwise, baby gets left behind.
0: But in your research, you've said mothers rested on average 33% of the time, while their calves rested only 13% of the time. So is there a calf just out there mucking around and sticking its fins in electrical sockets and things like that while mum's resting?
3: Yeah, so baby actually ends up doing circles around mum a lot of the time.
0: Aww.
3: So the calf will literally, while the mum's, say, logging on the surface or she's logging upside down, resting upside down, the calf will do a lap and then it will do another lap. It will try to access the mammary slits and then it will do another lap. It will have a little nap, then another lap. And then as they get larger, so say 4 or 5 months in, that's when they start adventuring a little bit away. And then to recall each other, they can start breaching. And so that's when they can find each other again. So if they're a little bit too far away from each other to find each other, they can start breaching, make a really loud noise just in case they can't hear each other. And so then they can find each other again. Otherwise, they do have communication underwater where they can contact each other.
0: I remember hearing there was a dolphin born up at Monkey Maya that they don't come out knowing how to swim. And the way this gorgeous marine biologist described it was that the baby was bobbing around like a cork. Is it the same with whales? Do they need to learn how to swim when they're newborns?
3: Yeah, dolphins are renowned for that, like cork-like behavior. They literally do just pop out of the water, and it is so funny to see. They're super cute. So the whales are actually huge when they're born. They're already like 4 meters in length. So they're already chunky. Yeah. And they're actually growing super, super fast. So with the mum's milk, it's really, really thick. And that calf is actually growing 3 centimeters a day in length.
0: Wow. So, because I feel like my social media feeds have had a lot of footage of that kind of toothpaste consistency milk coming out of the slits, to the extent that it seemed like such a shocking thing to me that I wondered if it was AI. But it's for real, isn't it? It comes out thick and goopy so that the baby can access it, yeah?
3: Yeah, exactly. So the last thing that mother wants is for her milk to get wasted into the ocean. So the thicker it is, the better, because then the calf can actually obtain it rather than it being lost to the ocean.
0: My guest is Dr. Kate Sprogus from UWA's Oceans Institute here on 102.5 ABC Radio Perth. Kate, what's next for you? Where are you going next with your research? What's on the whiteboard for you?
3: Oh my gosh. So one of the things that we've been trying to work out is where they're feeding. So the next step is literally we haven't found out very much about where the feeding grounds are for the southern right whales, and we've got to work that out so that we can work out what they're feeding on, if that food is enough there for them, and making sure that climate change doesn't affect that food source.
0: And does that involve you heading out into the field, as it were, which what I'm experiencing is a bit of job envy here, Kate.
3: Yeah, so that's the fun side of being a marine biologist. The not so fun side is all that office time that is required afterwards.
0: Of analysis and writing it up and being proper and scientific
3: lots of desk time.
0: Oh, what a joy it is to speak to you, and well done on having observed this behaviour in mother whales. Of course they get annoyed by their children, and we all need to reserve our energy. Thank you for having a chat with me on Afternoons today.
3: Thanks so much, Amber. Bye.
0: Bye-bye. Kate Sprogus from UWA Oceans Institute. She's got the best job in the world. Here's Cole Chisel.

0: Jimmy Barnes and Cold Chisel there with Flame Trees. It is 6 minutes away from 3 o'clock here on 102.5 ABC Radio Perth.
1: 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Away, Blackout, Little Yarns, Jessica Malvoy and more. 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
0: We were just talking about how whale mums, southern right whale mums, lie on their backs. In order to keep their young away from them, they need to conserve their energy. They don't feed while they're off that south coast. So, you know, they need to be quite careful in how they dole out their milk to their babies and restore their energy, which I kind of love that idea that whale mums are just like, can you just bugger off, please, and leave me alone for a bit? And the baby does laps around the mum. It's like, mum, mum. Mum, we all know how that feels. Jack in Canningvale says, life as a willy wagtail is brutal. 2 weeks as an egg. Gee whiz, that's quick. 2 weeks in the nest as a hatchling. Learn to fly when you fall out of the nest, then off to find your own territory as the territorial parents chase you away if you get anywhere near the old nest. Yeah, that is a brutal life cycle. I would prefer something more kind of whale-like and caring for your young until they're big enough to fend for themselves. We heard news today. Station reporter Ash Davis went out into the field. News of another local bank branch closing down in Spearwood. These days you might have to drive several suburbs away to find a bank branch. And I wonder if you do still visit banks. I think it tends to be when you need to get some cash out. I don't know. What else do you go to the actual brick and mortar bank for? But we sent Ash out and she had a chat to some of the locals about what they were feeling about losing their physical bank branch. And she had a chat to cafe owner Miguel Maltia.
2: My bank would come back for my business and my personal life as well.
3: How often does that bring you into the physical branch?
2: Every day, basically. For change, we go there for change. We go there to bank our money at the end of the day. Every day, basically, yep.
3: So pretty inconvenient that they're closing this branch?
2: It is, because now they told us to go to Coburn Shopping Centre. I live there, but to park in that shopping centre, it's a nightmare every day. So for us, I need to figure out how I'm going to do my change now, every day or every week. And bank, probably I have to bank once a week now instead of every day.
3: Do you guys take a lot of cash? As in, do people prefer to pay with cash or card?
2: I say probably 75% card and 25% cash, yeah.
3: So it's very much still alive in your cafe.
2: Yeah, exactly.
3: Are other businesses around here going to be affected as well?
2: I think everyone's going to be affected, yeah. Because it's the only bank in Spearwood, close by. So you get all the daughters or sons bring their own old mums here. They come around, they go to the bank, then they go to Spearwood, and then they go to the news agency, and then they come to the cafe to have a coffee. So that's going to basically go, because now they're going to take them to Coburn Shopping Centre, and instead of us getting the business, it's going to go somewhere else, just because of the bank.
3: What do you make of their reasoning that there's not enough people going in?
2: I don't think it's enough. It's not about people. It's about, to be honest, is greed of corporates. You know, the excuse of the Commonwealth Bank was, we opened one in Coburn Shopping Centre. It's bigger, it's newer, you have to go there now. So it's not about people, it's about cut down costs, get rid of the stuff. Let's all go to the Coburn Shopping Centre. That's what they said.
0: That was Ash Davis out there speaking with cafe owner Miguel Maltia about the closure of the local Spearwood Combank branch. And I wonder if you do still have cause to go and use a bricks and mortar bank branch. We do occasionally, but I miss it. It makes me sad every time I hear of one closing. You are heading off to your drive programs in the regions. Thanks for your company.
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5: Good afternoon to you. Yeah, this is what happens. Andrew Collins goes, I'm going to have every school holidays off ever. And I'm just sitting at home on my deck chair, sipping my pina colada and the phone rings. It's the ABC. Got a fill-in for Andrew again. It is an absolute delight to have your company. So what I'm going to try and do is present to you a program that will entertain you sonically for the next 3 hours. You can drop in and out as you like. I'm going to throw a few different things at you. We're going to kick off by talking about, because it is NAIDOC week, what does deadly mean? What does deadly mean to you? It's a common word in Aboriginal English. Some use it to describe something good, some for courage. It's a word that is used across the country, but it can have very different meanings. What does it mean to you? 0448 922 604. The reason I ask is because this week's this year's NAIDOC theme is 50 years of Deadly. That's coming up. And also, we're going to jump on the A to Z train.
6: A, B, C, D, E, F, G, H, I, J.
5: Yoy! We have stopped at J. That's all you need to know for jobs. What's a job that begins with J? 0448 922 604. I'm curious whether you've thought of any we haven't thought of here. Maybe you've got an unusual J-sounding job. That's just part of the fun that's about to crack on your radio after the news at 3.

0: Good afternoon, Tony Carr with ABC News. Senior WA Labor Minister Paul Papalia has announced he's resigning from politics after an immediate family member was diagnosed with a serious illness. His departure will trigger a by-election in the Southern Perth seat of Secret Harbour. Mr. Papalia has served the state for 19 years and has had wide-ranging portfolios, including corrective services, defence industries, emergency services, veterans and racing and gaming. He says this isn't what he'd planned.
1: One of my immediate family members has been diagnosed with a very serious illness. Politics and public life can be all-consuming, so I can't continue to give this role everything it demands while also giving my family what they need from me.
0: WA's Leader of the Opposition, Basil Zempelis, has thanked Mr. Papalia for his years of service.
2: I think at times like this, it's important that we all pause and leave the more tribal battles to one side and acknowledge somebody's significant career in public life.
0: WA Premier Roger Cook has defended his decision to remove the statue of former AFL player Nicky Winmar at Perth Stadium after he was convicted of assaulting a woman. The statue was erected in 2019, replicating a famous photograph of the St Kilda player taking a stand against racist abuse from the crowd during a game in 1993. But after Winmar was found guilty in a Victorian court on Friday of assaulting a woman last year, Mr Cook ordered the statue be removed over the weekend. Mr Cook stands by his decision.
3: Yeah, we did. I did act decisively. I accept that. And I understand that there'll be more community conversations to have around this. I understand it's not clean cut. I know it's not cut and dry. But I believe it was the most appropriate decision to take under the circumstances.
0: Chinese state media says China's military has conducted a test launch of a strategic missile in the Pacific Ocean. Political reporter Lexi Junawick has more.
4: Australia was among countries notified by the Chinese government today that a missile test in the Pacific with the dummy warhead would be conducted within 24 hours. Chinese state news agency Xinhua reports the test has been conducted and was part of a routine arrangement of China's annual military training. Foreign Affairs Minister Penny Wong says the latest test is destabilising to the region.
5: Lacking in the transparency and reassurance as to intent that the region expects.
4: Acting Prime Minister Richard Marles says the government is very concerned about any actions which undermine the stability, the peace and security of the Pacific.
0: Australian video streaming platform Kick has faced questions at the Royal Commission on Anti-Semitism and Social Cohesion over how it moderates hate content. Kick is a live streaming service headquartered in Melbourne, similar to Twitch, which has significantly grown in popularity since its creation in 2024. Tiat Un Ui, the General Counsel for EasyGo Group, which owns Kick, has told the Commission the day-to-day moderation of content is outsourced to a company in Serbia. He says the platform takes a proactive approach to taking down any harmful content as soon as it emerges on a live stream.
6: And I'll probably add to that as well that, to my knowledge, Kick has not received any form of report or notice in relation to anti-Semitism from the E-Safety Commissioner, and to my knowledge as well, I think the measures and processes that we have in place go above and beyond any other social media platforms.
0: The Australian share market has closed marginally lower today. The ASX 200 shed 23 points or 0.26% to close on 8,821. Benchmark Brent crude is fetching $72 a barrel, and the Australian dollar is currently buying 69 US cents. England has beaten Mexico 3-2 in front of 80,000 fans in Mexico City to reach soccer's World Cup quarterfinals for the third straight time. Larry Buttrose reports.
7: Mexico becomes the second of the three co-hosts knocked out after Canada previously went down to Morocco. The only host nation left now is the USA, which will play Belgium tomorrow for a place in the quarterfinals. England prevailed thanks to a Jude Bellingham double and a Harry Kane penalty. Reduced to 10 men for most of the second half, the Three Lions kept out attack after attack. As urged on by its multitude of fans in the Azteca Stadium, Mexico desperately sought the equaliser to take the game into extra time. England will now meet Norway, which knocked out soccer powerhouse Brazil 2-1 in New Jersey.
0: In Perth, a partly cloudy afternoon with light winds. Tomorrow and Wednesday, sunny and 21 before showers return on Thursday, also 21. Currently in Perth, it's 19 degrees.
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9: G'day, Paul Cook here, filling in for Andrew Collins. School holidays, he takes it off, he bundles them up into the caravan and they head off into the sunset. See you at me for a couple of weeks. Wonderful to have your company. 0448 922 604 is the text. Feel free to call too if you'd like to use your voice. 1300 560 222. A couple of quick questions for you to start the program. I want to know what deadly means to you. It's a common word in Aboriginal English. Some use it to describe something good, some for courage. It's a word that is used across the country but can have very different meanings. So what does it mean to you? 0448 922 604 at the start of NAIDOC Week. And this year's theme is 50 Years of Deadly. So next up, I'm going to look at what that means. And I'm also asking while you're texting in your J job. Because we're up to J in the regional drive A to Z of jobs. As I fill in for Andrew Collins, thought of a couple. Japanese teacher, judge. What do you reckon it is? 0448 922 604. Some I haven't thought of. Thank you to Sandy, who's got a joiner or a juggler. Jockey says this correspondent. And Paul, g'day to you. He says job keeper. Because it's NAIDOC week. This is my job keeper. Play music for you. This one, of course, is the fabulous Warrumpy Band. Bit of black fella, white fella. Bonus points if you can tell me what single it was the B-side to.

0: ABC Regional Drive. Book up with you this afternoon. A couple of things that are probably going to happen is I'm going to say good morning at some point, and I may say it's coming up to 4 o'clock in the morning or something crazy. It is the beginning of NAIDOC week. That is the fabulous sound of the Warumpi Band, Blackfella, Whitefella. And nobody picked who it was the B-side for. It was the B-side for The Dead Heart, for Midnight Oil. They had Coloured Stone and Warumpi Band on the 12-inch. If you flipped it over, you had both of those great songs, of course, by wonderful songwriter Neil Murray. It's 10 past three. Looking for Jay Jobs as well this afternoon. A ragtime set of Jay Jobs is coming up. Yes, Jay. Jack and Jillaroo, deadly equals dangerous. Howdy, rowdy, says John. G'day, John. Jackaroo was one in 1972. Cheers, Doug. Thank you for that. So getting in your Jay Jobs this afternoon. In the meantime, though, we are going to talk about NAIDOC Week and about what it means to be deadly. You tell me what you think it means. 0448 922 604. This week we're celebrating Indigenous culture as part of NAIDOC Week, a week to celebrate and recognise the history, culture and achievements of Aboriginal and Torres Strait Islander peoples. This week's theme is 50 years of deadly. But what does that word mean in a contemporary society? Deadly, where did it come from? And what does it mean for you? 0448 922 604. ABC presenter and Aboriginal man Matty Francis has been using this word all his life, apparently. G'day, Matty.
1: Hey, what now? What's going on? Your show's sounding pretty deadly.
0: Well, here we go. So you've been using it. I mean, I'm going to presume, Matty, you're not 12.
1: No, a little older than that.
0: But you've been using deadly all your life. How common is it?
1: It is as common as any of the other classic Aussie sayings growing up. It was just used by everyone of every age. It linked mob, even if you weren't from the same town or from the same mob from across the country. It was really just this connecting word that, I don't know, it wasn't just the meaning cool or deadly or good. It always had like a context underneath it as well.
0: Do you know where it came from, where it started, how it became part of the vernacular?
1: Well, yeah, actually I had a really interesting yarn with Aunty Glenys Collard. She's a Noongar woman and a linguist and has been studying decades in education and Aboriginal language preservation. She shared with me a story as I was trying to unpack and uncover on Deadly about how it came from the times of colonization, from the times in the mission, where perhaps there might have been some missionaries, and she shared of some German priests and some German nuns, specifically up in the north, who might have used deadly to refer to things as, you know, oh, don't do that, that is deadly, or yeah, that would be deadly, that snake is deadly, stuff like that, that Aboriginal people end up claiming the word for themselves, taking that oh, not to do that as deadly or a deadly sin, and kind of making it their own, and that's a fairly common theme as well.
0: And it has multiple meanings. It can mean different things depending on the context in the conversation.
1: Yeah, absolutely. It's, for the most part, it's a positive thing, so it can mean cool, or it can mean great, or it can mean amazing. It can mean survival. It can mean resilience. So, you know, someone else, you know, I've been hearing, once the story was released, my community and the people who I chatted with, they were so lovely. They sent back to me, Matty, that story, the way you were able to give us that perspective and give us that voice was proper deadly. And that's saying good. That's saying thank you. That's saying, you know, you've really helped part of the story get out there. It's much more than just one word.
0: When we look at the NAIDOC theme being the 50 years of deadly, in your mind, how does that frame work, that 50 years of deadly? Is there a meaning behind that?
1: Oh, absolutely. When I was reaching out to speak to these other voices from around the country, mob from around the country as well, we talked about 50 years of deadly, and basically that's looking at 50 years of success or 50 years of positive news or 50 years of survival, because times have changed so much for Australia and for Aboriginal people in 50 years, and 50 years before that they were even more vastly different. So it's really just acknowledging just how far we've all come together, but still how much further there is to go there as well.
0: How would you like to Would you like deadly, I guess, is used more often among Aboriginal people. Would you like to see it spread through the culture, or do you like the way that it sits into the vernacular because it feels like something more personal?
1: You know, that's a really interesting question, actually, because to a degree, right, it does feel like a bit of an inside word. You know, as soon as I see, or I might go over east and go to some meetings, go out and about, and I'll hear deadly used, and I'll instantly connect with that person being like, that's someone, that's mob, that's someone who I can connect with or share my story with, or that's someone who might understand. So I would actually love it to be used more often. I'd be happy for it to be a word that sticks around. And over 50 years, Aboriginal people have been using deadly in Aboriginal English. Can you imagine the words that have changed for us in that time in 50 years? Stuff we're no longer possibly saying, like, I don't know, stuff that's on the way out, like flat out like a lizard drinking or stuff like that. Yeah. But we're still using deadly as commonly as we were 50 years ago. And I reckon for the next 50 years, we will too. So look, it's for everyone, I reckon. But it's also nice that it's a connecting inside joke. But you can join in on that inside connection.
0: Feels like a word we can jump in on and make something out of.
1: Oh, more than welcome. This is the week to do it. Get behind deadly.
0: Matty Francis, pleasure to speak with you. Thank you so much.
1: You too, mate. Pleasure. And I don't want to be considered a deadly expert. I'm just a guy who grew up using deadly. But use it out there. Enjoy NAIDOC week. Stay safe. Stay deadly.
0: Thank you. Matty Francis there, ABC Kimberley morning presenter, chatting about what the word deadly means to him.
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0: So I'm keen to hear your thoughts on my conversation there with Maddie. What do you think of deadly? 0448 922 604. Getting your J Jobs in. Going to be doing the actor's head of J Jobs, because that's where we're at. We're at J. Here it is demonstrated in a song for you. To stop it right there. No need for the rest of that Japanese teacher. Jillaroo Jackaroo, what do you reckon's a good J job? 0448 922 604. G'day to Knowles in Quiriding. Hi, Paul. Jobs, journalist, or just doing my job? Thank you to Chris or Jono from Dongara who sent in one that apparently, I'm not even quite sure what you're leaning into there, Jono. I feel like I get in trouble if I say it. But thank you nonetheless. J Jobs, I'm going to go to a J job next. Do you reckon you can guess what it is? Well, have a little quiz with you and your friends in the car as you sing along with Squeeze. ABC Regional Drive, 17 past 3.

0: It's a great song. It's just a well-written tune. I think. The Squeeze. Tempted, 21 past 3, ABC Regional Drive. My name is Paul Cook, filling in for Andrew Collins for the next couple of weeks. You can reach out. 0448 922 604 is the text. We're looking for J jobs. It's been a bit thin on the ground, to be honest. Janitor, journalist, joiner was one that we had, Japanese teacher. Have you got another one? You can get in right now because we are going to the letter J.
1: A, B, C, D, E, F, G, H, I, J.
0: Jester, somebody has texted in. Do they still exist? What a great job. You just make the king laugh and you live another day. Jeweler is another one. 0448 922 604. Maybe you have a J job and you'd like to share it with me. I don't know what that is. I'm a juicy fruit chewing gum. 1300 560 222. I won't believe you though. 22 past 3. Now, where are we? I've got a jockey. Yes. I know it's the obvious one, but it's a cool one, isn't it? Jockey, it's an unusual job. It's got a bit of pizzazz about it. And the best thing to do when you're going a J job is chatting to somebody who's also a J. Jess Gray, a jockey from Broome. Hello, Jess.
2: Hey, how are you?
0: Very well. How are you?
2: Not too bad.
0: So tell me all about, let's start with you, Jess. How do you get to be a jockey? Where does the inspiration need to come from?
2: Well, I mean, there's a few different pathways to get to it. For me, myself, I was always into horses. I was that horse crazy little girl. I got into show jumping, eventing, pony club. And I'm like 5'2" and weighed like 50 kilos. So they said, do you want to be a jockey? And so it's just, natural pathway. Loved going fast and the adrenaline rush. And signed up and haven't looked back.
0: I'd imagine the prerequisite for being a jockey, though, isn't just got to be small and light. There must be, along with that, some other skills. One of them, I guess, is hanging on to a 200, 300 kilo beast barreling along at 40 kilometres an hour. I mean, that would take a certain amount of bravery.
2: You definitely got to have, a bit of bravery about you. It's definitely not a job for the faint-hearted, and you see, I'm pretty lucky in my career. I haven't had too many bad sacks. Like, I've broken, I think, 4 vertebrae and a few other bones, but you see some of the old boys getting around, and they could write you a list of all the bones they broke, and they just keep getting back on.
0: Can I just pull you up there? I haven't had too many bad stacks. I've broken 4 vertebrae.
2: but on the scheme of things, I'm one of the lucky ones.
0: All right, one of the skills is to be able to have a bad stack and then describe it as not bad.
2: Yes, get back on. It's part of the job, unfortunately. We've all got some war stories.
0: So is there camaraderie between jockeys? Because it's a very unique job that I would imagine only somebody who's been in the trade would truly understand.
2: Yeah, it is a really, until you've done it and you've lived it, it is hard to explain to people. And it's often, very easy to get along with other jockeys. They understand where you've been at when we go days without eating and, stuff like that. And it's hard when you're with regular people. They just don't understand the pressure and the that your body and your mind is under. So definitely us jockeys all get together and we all rally and help each other out, and it's quite a tight-knit little family.
0: So as a career choice, because it depends very much, I suppose, on the luck of the where you are, the races you're in, the horses you get to ride, the people you meet.
2: Yes.
0: It sounds like it would be a difficult career to maintain over a period of time.
2: Absolutely. It's very tough on your body, and there's a lot of heartbreaks. Like, the more you sort of strive for, the more you get knocked down. You just have to be very resilient in that regard. Me, myself, I'm happy being a country jockey. I get to come to Broome every winter. I watch my mates, they ride Saturday winners or group winners and they get taken off for another jockey and stuff like that. It's a very heartbreaking industry at times.
0: It'd be brutal in that sense. Is it a second job for many? Are they, a truck driver or a lawyer during the working week?
2: No, most are all in. You have to sort of give racing 110% to get back from it if you want to do it properly,
0: Yep. Jess Gray, thank you so much for sharing with me your insights into the trade of jockey under J. I really appreciate your time. Thank you.
2: No worries. Thank you.
3: Paul Cook on ABC Radio WA.
0: Yeah, nothing serious. Just, you know, broke four vertebrae. Oh, you know, it's just a flesh wound. It's 26 past five. Paul Cook with you, filling in for Andrew Collins this afternoon and getting some of your J suggestions in. Ray at Preston Beach. I had a boss who was a jerk. Does that count? Was that his job description when you walked in on his little desk? You just have a jerk sign. That'd be handy, wouldn't it, if you had a boss who was a bit of a jerk. And you go, oh, okay, it all makes sense now. Thank you for that, Ray. Jack of all trades, says this correspondent, a J-job journalist, Helen from Esperance. We didn't have some talk about doing a journalist, but it seemed a bit obvious here at the ABC. Just drag somebody out from the office. G'day to Digger Man. G'day, Cookie, me old son. I'm feeling a little deflated, a little let down, deflated, that nobody mentioned a Jack Maker. Could do with a lift, a bit of a pick-me-up. A Jack Maker. Might have to clarify what jacks you're making. What about this job, Paul? Troy from Collie, who says janitor. I like that. Always makes me think of Hong Kong Fooey. Mild-mannered janitor. Then turn into a karate expert. You'd have to be around in the 70s for that one. Jason, good to hear from you, mate. Read J Jobs. He says judge. Judge, jury, and executioner. It's 27 past three. Coming up, what happens? Now, let's imagine you've got in front of the judge. It's ye olde days. It's not a modern, enlightened era. You've committed some heinous crime. I don't know. You stole a loaf of bread or an egg from somebody's chicken. And they decided that you were going to be executed. And then you have to think, well, what are you going to do with your body after you die? I ask you this question because for many of us, since the dawn of time, or certainly since we started walking on rear legs, we've had a standard burial, some sort of ceremony around that, maybe a cremation, and had our ashes scattered to the four winds. Do you have any plans? I know it's a weird kind of morbid topic. We've gone from jockeys to, you know, where you're going to put yourself after you don't need yourself anymore. 0448 922 604. The reason I ask is because I'm going to talk about a natural burial before 4 o'clock this afternoon. This is where you allow the body to decompose naturally without embalming fluids, not in a concrete vault, not in a wooden box, not with toxic chemicals. Composting, literal composting of your body. Goes through a process, so your body goes through a process to turn it into compost, and then I guess you just help trees and flowers grow. I don't know. Can you buy bags from it at Bunnings? I'm not going that far. Probably shouldn't have mentioned that particular name. Hardware store, gardening store, 0448 922 604. That conversation coming up for 4 o'clock this afternoon.
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0: Jay Jobs, Alan from Dalyellup. Hello to you, sir. Justice of the Peace. Nice, good pickup. A jack maker is a company or individual that manufactures mechanical or hydraulic lifting jacks used in automotive repair, construction, and at disaster rescue. I can imagine why you'd be upset no one said that. You've now got a jack maker. Thank you. It's 3:30. Let's play a tune before we talk about what you're going to do with your body. Are you going to turn it into worm food? This is the Temper Trap. ABC Regional Drive. It's 3:30.

0: A Sea Original Drive, 26 away from 4. The Tepper Trap at a Sweet Disposition. My name is Paul Cook, filling in for Andrew Collins. I'll prattle on about that today, and then for the rest of the week, if you're tuning late, you just have to guess. J-Jobs is what we're looking at. Jackaroo, Jillaroo we've got. Thank you, Beth. Stainhand, in brackets. Is that another name for a jackaroo? Pardon my ignorance. Going to change the topic a little bit now. Would you believe, apparently this is true, there has been a push in Canberra to permit human composting, turning your corpse, or the corpse of your loved ones, into compost. Where's Grandad? Right now, we can't do that. It's against the law. But a Sydney MP, Alex Greenwich, has introduced a private members' bill that apparently is paving the way for human composting, legally known as natural organic reduction. They want it to be allowed in New South Wales. The practice is currently only legal in Germany and 14 states of the United States. 0448 922 604. Is that the kind of thing you'd like? I'm not suggesting that your neighbours are just going to be leaving, you know, a dead relative out in the back garden. There's probably a process in this. There's advocates from around the country. Members of a group called the Earthly Legacy are around. They're included in the parts of the southwest of WA. In fact, there's one Bunbury resident who wants her remains uses human compost for her garden after she's gone. Let's find out. This is Dr. Julianne Hilbers to join me to talk about this. Julianne, thank you so much for being on the program.
1: Thank you for having me.
0: Now, the mind boggles. Now, I'm going to presume, Julianne, but we're not talking about when you leave this mortal coil, we get a shovel and we just flip you up near a tree at the back of the garden and leave you there. There's clearly a process in this.
1: Yeah, there is. It's a very dignified, lovely process that's been established around this. And of course, when we look after people's remains, we treat everyone with dignity and respect. And the process of what we're calling human composting is where we're actually supporting the body to perhaps, it's a little different. It's like an earthly cremation as opposed to a fire cremation. And in that process, the body is washed and wrapped into an organic and lifted into a bed of organic plant material, things like lucerne and hay and sawdust. And it's actually put in a container that over several months or a couple of months, the body naturally breaks down. And in that process, a little like fire-based cremation, our bones are also crushed up and kept in that process as well. And at the end of it, we end up with about a ute load of soil for land that can be used for, as you say, gardening, or it might be some reforestation project or some land regeneration project that you might want to support. And in this way, I think a lot of us that are, I don't know, I'm a great gardener, like others, I'd like my body to give back to the earth at the end, opposed to taking away from it.
0: So, Julianne, by the time you take delivery of the beloved relative, they are, for all intents and purposes, a bag of blood and bone that you may get from a gardening shop.
1: It's lovely, healthy compost, as what you would normally see, if you were to buy.
0: How popular is this in countries like Germany or the US where it's legal? Is it common or is it still a bit of a fringe?
1: Actually, it's growing rapidly around the world, and it's lots of countries are really starting to explore this. It's very much entrenched and growing in the US, so we know it's a process that works. It makes how

0: We know how it works from A to Z, and that people are really interested, and not just community, but industry is interested as well, in the sense of at the moment, a lot of our processes now are actually quite fossil fuel intensive, and actually release toxins and CO2 into the atmosphere. And so a lot of people are really starting to explore what does eco-friendly options look like. There are other things such as natural burials, but certainly, human composting has come into the mix very rapidly.
1: One of the things as humans that we do when our loved ones pass away is we like to have a place where we can go and maybe have conversations with them that we left too late, or maybe continue a conversation we had with them when they were still alive and just to feel in their presence. How does that work when you're using compost?
0: Well, it's interesting. It's leading to some really interesting new rituals around that. So, where people might be, as part of that process, have some of the soil, have a plant, and they actually grow a rose bush or something of significance in their own garden. Or there might be a place. So, like where I am, the idea of having a community area that we're rehabilitating. And we're planting and doing community plantings, we can certainly then still have them as sites of remembrance and coming back together as community, both at the time, but over time as well. And I think that's what lots of people feel good about, that they're actually, giving back and to the earth.
1: I'm speaking with Dr. Julianne Ilbers, a human compost advocate. Julianne, when you speak to your friends about this, dinner time conversation over a glass of red wine, what's the conversation like? Are people quite receptive to the idea?
0: Actually, I'm really surprised, yes. And I do a lot of community education around planning ahead and advanced care planning. And, when it comes up for whatever reason, look, there is an interest. Some people look very curiously, and more it's around how on earth can that work? Does that mean I throw, someone into my compost? And usually, once we get past that, people go, oh, yeah. But anyone that's a gardener or into environmental stuff is really keen. It's like anything, it's not going to be for everyone, but for some people, it's really, it's a really engaging kind of concept.
1: Well, it is an engaging concept because I suppose we feel that cremation, as you mentioned, you sort of turn into ash and dust. You get put in a box in a hole in the ground, and there you stay in that hole in the ground. Whereas this way, I feel, you kind of go back to all the bits perhaps you were beforehand, re-assimilating perhaps.
0: And you're not creating toxins. We know that once a fire-based cremation happens, we end up with ashes are actually toxic
1: So
0: to the
1: I
0: earth.
1: just want to touch on that one point that came up in the onset of my opening part of that conversation, and that is so the bodies are not embalmed, so there's not
0: No.
1: that kind of preparation of the body. The body
0: No.
1: is as it is.
0: Yeah, and in that sense, you're not actually having any of those extra toxins that come in, like with hardwood caskets. They're full of glues and plastics and chemicals, even, and to some people, it might be embalming fluids. None of that is in that process. So we're actually being our most, natural organic self. And because we're only wrapped in natural fibers and then mixed with hay or sawdust, which is again is, nothing got any extras in it. It's a very gentle process in that regard.
1: It's kind of
0: And
1: fascinating
0: it,
1: to think about. I'm going to have to leave you there.
0: yeah.
1: Julianne Hilbers, I really thank you for your time. I appreciate it.
0: You're welcome.
1: Dr. Julianne Hilbers there, human compost advocate. Go and Google some human composting if you would like. Maybe it's for you. Might be bringing up at the dinner table tonight and see whether anyone would be keen over and above, I guess, going in a hole or going in the fire. It's 18 away from 4. 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
1: Okay. 0448 922 604 is the text line. If you'd like to join the program, talking about J occupations in this half an hour, and our A to Z of jobs are at J today. G'day to J in Quereting. Howdy, Captain. Welcome to the afternoons again. Occupations, jet pilot. I like that. Or job seeker. We had job seeker, but I like jet pilot. We haven't had that. Very specific kind of pilot. No propelled planes for me. Coming up on the program, if you stick with me, You're going to find out one of the big events that happens in the second half of the year, musical events in the southern half of the state, is the Wave Rock Weekender. It's over the weekend. There's a huge list of bands from many different areas of the musical genres. It's much attended. It's highly regarded. It's been on for a couple of decades. Would you believe this year it is going to be on its final outing? I wonder if you've been there. What do you think of it? 0448 922 604. Have you been to the Wave Rock Weekender? We'll find out what are the challenges and why this year is going to be the last year. But I am keen to hear, if you've made the pilgrimage previously, what have you got? Have you enjoyed it? How would you recommend it to other people? 1300 560 222 is the phone number. We're going to find out about a certain Prime Minister regarding an Australian pop singer as shaggable, whatever that means, before the news as well. In the meantime...

0: I hope you appreciated that. You may not have heard it for a while. I went into the ABC Great Southern. That's where our record library is down here. And it's a huge, huge library. And I waltzed past a bit of John Fogerty. I even stepped over some Whitney Houston and dragged out Icehouse's Sidewalk album, which was the follow-up to Primitive Man and had taken the town, which is the first single, which was not very successful. Don't Believe Anymore was probably the biggest hit from that, featuring Joe Camilleri on saxophone. That tune, I think, was single number 3 and Dusty Pages. It's 11 away from 4. You're listening to the ABC. Paul Cook here, filling in for Andrew Collins on Regional Drive. Usually, a 21st birthday is something to celebrate, and it means it's the beginning of the rest of your life into adulthood. Sadly, for the wave rock weekender, it's the end. The 21st edition, the last wave, is on the long weekend, 25th to the 28th of September at Hyden. We're going to find out why that is the case, why the music, the camping, the friends, the salt pond, the dance hall, the speakeasy, the cinema and yoga are all going for one last time in 2026. And we'll do that by speaking with Paul Sloan, who's one of the organisers of this particular event and joins me on the program now, coordinator of Wave Rock Weekender. Paul Sloan, welcome.
1: Hi there.
0: Okay, well, let's start with that question, I suppose. After 20 years, you're getting to year 21. And sadly, it seems, much like a lot of other festivals, is this a cessation of the event or is it a pausation?
1: It's a cessation. I'm just, you know, a lot of things. It's funny, the conversations I've been having about it, since we've announced, you know, we want to have a happy ending. You know, I think there's expectations sometimes that these things have to have a demise or have to have a sort of sad end or just end for no reason. But it's been such a amazing part of my life, actually, not just my business. Like, it's, I've always done it as a sort of love project. Like, obviously, commercially, you don't decide to do a 900 people show 400 kilometres from Perth. It's sort of a preposterous idea in a way. But I've always done it for fun and to, I guess, refresh myself each year about the business I'm in, which is producing music events around the country. It restores my faith in the power of music to engage people and how nice people actually are if you treat them properly and put them in an environment where they've all sort of committed to be there. So it really sort of revitalizes my, you know, perspective on life and people and my job and everything by doing the event. So I just, it's such a precious thing to me. I just didn't want to end it, you know, because I can't get the venue one year or it starts to not sell or some other reason. I want to leave its legacy intact for what it was, which is, it really is just an amazing weekend. I can't, you know.
0: You're right. So the feeling is, for you and the weekender, is it seems like a nice time and place to finish.
1: I've always been instinctive on these things. I actually started the event from a random, it actually just came to me one night. I did say this on the radio the other day, but I'll repeat the thing. So I had a dinner party and I had an epiphany on the toilet, I call it. And I literally was on the toilet and just thought, I'm going to do a festival at Wave Rock. And at the time, I was producing the Rocket event in Joondalup, which was a 30,000 capacity festival.
0: Yeah, it was huge.
1: And touring lots of bands. So I had no reason to come up with an idea that was going to be a financial nightmare and very difficult to organise.
0: Yeah.
1: But it actually came to me as an idea from nothing, not having been there. When I decided to follow that idea, I rang around the town and found out who the local sort of the actual person that runs the town was, and it was a wonderful lady called Shana Collins, and she invited me out to look around.

0: around, because I'd never been there even at that point. On the way out, on the last turn on the Condinan Road, the first street sign I saw of the first turn off said, had my name on the sign. It said Sloan Road as a turn off. And I thought that really is a sign in both ways, that I should be out here, you know. And I met her. She was lovely. I spent the night there, swam in the salt pond, just got a feeling on the place, and it just stuck its claws in, and I just kept doing it. And I lost a great deal of money on the first five events. I lost a lot of money doing. But I just couldn't stop doing it because of the sort of, I don't know, what would you call it, the spiritual benefits I was getting from being involved in it.
1: Well, and, there must be, because, I mean, if we go back to your epiphany initially, it's a crazy idea to go, I'm going to do this festival and I'm going to drag it out to Wave Rock. I'm wondering, you know, as you approach this, and obviously emotionally, Paul, this means a lot to you.
0: It really does.
1: How do you tie this up? How do you finish this up in a way that is going to make you walk away feeling satisfied?
0: Well, I feel satisfied. It's been so consistently amazing every year, what I get out of it. It's a lot of work to do, obviously, but I always feel completely nourished after coming back from it, just seeing how, you know, I guess there's a lot of bad news these days, right? There's a lot of people, there's a lot of, you know, polarized people in the world and
1: opinions.
0: You know, getting people out somewhere a bit old school, you know, reception's not that great, just putting people with their friends in front of quality music, food and drinks and other stuff. People are just really great. And I think you give them a bit of freedom and respect and people are just really fantastic. And I think during the year you can forget that quite easily, just sitting and watching the news, right? So
1: yeah. Paul Sloan, creator of the Wave Rock Weekender, you are putting tickets on sale very soon, I believe.
0: It went on sale this morning, but it sold out in like 45 minutes.
1: Yeah, so it sold out. Well, there you go.
0: Yes.
1: And you haven't even announced who the acts are. That's probably an indication of the festival.
0: Yeah.
1: They're just going for the camping and the yoga. If there's a band, well, bonus. Can you reveal any names? You got any, you know, little sneaky insights for me?
0: No, I don't think I can.
1: Can I twist your arm a bit? Yeah, come on.
0: There's some really special things happening this year, and I just, I've still got a few spots open that I'm talking to people about. Even the process of delivering it every year, sometimes I'm still booking bands on the way out there because I haven't quite landed on some spots.
1: Yeah, okay.
0: I just wait for the moment. And the whole process is not like the rest of my work. It's very a free form. You know, normally I go out to the town and spend a night with the locals a month before and just have a meal and have a chat and catch up and everything. And I walk around the site, normally take a couple of the people that help me with the show out. And quite often that month out, I come up with a new installation or activity that I think, oh, that'd be fun, let's do that. And then we sort of get to work on building something weird to introduce to people. So
1: well,
0: that'll all still be happening this year.
1: I look forward to hearing who these artists are at some point. I think, when is it? Thursday, you're going to release the names?
0: No, probably mid-July. But again, there's no rules here, buddy. I'm just going with my guts here. So at this stage, mid-July is when I think I'll tell people. But there's no real need to tell people at the moment because the tickets are gone.
1: I can't believe you're holding back on me. Paul Sloan, take care, mate. Wonderful to chat.
0: Thanks.
1: Good luck. Hope it all goes well.
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1: Love that idea. I've sold all the tickets. I don't know what you're going to see. I'm not going to tell you what you're going to see. Just, you know, just come along. You're going to have a great weekend anyway. It's very, sounds like a show. I'm curious to know if you've been there. 0448 922 604, because that is quite the vibe that we heard about there from the Wave Rock Weekender. 0448 922 604. G'day to Robo in Franklin River. Peaceful afternoon. Been gardening and pruned his roses. The question to you, of course, is would you like to then be buried in it, Robbo? We're talking about human compost. G'day to Susie. If you really want your body to be useful after you've died, it is possible to will it to a teaching university. Later it can be created and the ashes spread where they can return to the earth. Thank you, Susie. You do hear about they don't get enough cadavers. It does feels a bit rough, doesn't it? But it's a bit of fun. People get to know you better than you ever knew yourself by the end of it. G'day to Owen in Bruce Rock. Paul, I can hear Nancy Sinatra's The Boots Are Made for Walking, and that's just what they'll do. One of these days,

0: his boots are going to walk all over you, belting out at your composting funeral. Yeah, well, that may be very true. And a very apt tune.
1: New from ABC Books.
2: Australia's only cat historian tells the surprising and complicated story of our famous and infamous felines. The Cats of Australia by Jodie Stewart. Available in bookshops and online.
0: News is coming up at 4 o'clock this afternoon. Following that, you may have heard big news in state politics today. Is that Paul Papalia, Minister for Corrective Services, Racing and Gaming, Defence, Industry and Veterans Issues, has confirmed he's quitting politics this Friday after 2 decades in state parliament. The ABC has also confirmed that Labor MPs have been summoned to a caucus meeting on Friday where it's understood a new minister will be elected. Now, there's also some consternation on the by-election, which will come up within the next couple of months, that has been triggered by this resignation, how that will give us a picture of forthcoming state politics when we look at the Liberal Party. It's a safe Labor seat at the moment. The Liberals very strong in second. But will there be a third party? Hey, I'm not going to name any names that may take a bit of a run. That is coming up after the news. In the meantime,
3: and that's just what they'll do.
0: Just imagine you're stepping all over me. Walk all over you. Grandpa. Let's come up to news.
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4: Good afternoon, Tony Carr with ABC News. Senior WA Cabinet Minister and Labor stalwart Paul Papalia has reflected on his lengthy career in politics after announcing his resignation. Lawrence Smith reports.
5: After 19 years in state parliament, Paul Papalia has confirmed he is resigning from politics. Mr. Papalia started his political career in 2007 and has been responsible for 10 portfolios, including corrective services, defence industries, emergency services, veterans and racing and gaming. He says this is not what he'd planned, but he needed to be with his family.
6: One of my immediate family members has been diagnosed with a very serious illness.
5: Mr. Papalia's resignation has prompted a by-election. He will finish his career in Parliament on July 10th.
4: Chinese state media says China has conducted a ballistic missile test in the Pacific. The Australian government was informed earlier today of China's plans for the long-range missile test, along with other nations in the region. Chinese state media outlet Xinhua is reporting the missile was launched from a submarine and carried a dummy warhead. Defence Minister Richard Marles says Australia is concerned by the test.
7: We were informed by China today of its intention to do this test. This is a long-range missile test, and we are very concerned about any actions which undermine the stability, the peace and security of the Pacific.
4: The Prime Minister is facing ongoing criticism for saying he would shag pop star Kylie Minogue, despite apologising for his remarks this morning. Mr Albanese was asked to play the game Shag, Marry, Date during an appearance on the Bush Deep podcast last week and ultimately named Kylie Minogue. But independent MP Zali Steggall says she isn't convinced the Prime Minister understands why many found the comments offensive.
8: I don't think he gets it. Attending Carl Sanderland's wedding, calling Grace Tame difficult, saying that a Royal Commission into Domestic Violence is a lawyer's picnic. I don't think he gets that Australian women want respect.
4: A third union has voted in favour of striking at BHP's Port Hedland operations in WA's Pilbara, bringing the miner closer to industrial action that could cost more than $120 million in revenue a day. The Australian Workers' Union filed a protected action ballot order application last month, with the ballot closing today with 97% voting in favour of a strike. The union joins the Electrical Trades Union and the Australian Manufacturing Workers' Union ahead of a bargaining meeting tomorrow that could see workers walking off the job and shutting down the world's largest bulk export port. It comes after workers at the miners' South Flank and Mining Area C operations last week endorsed a new bargaining agreement. A funeral procession is underway in Tehran for Iran's late supreme leader. Eliza Getzi has more.
9: Mourners clad in black have turned out en masse onto the streets of the Iranian capital, some reaching out for a chance to touch the truck moving slowly past, decorated on the sides to look like the ornamental grating that surrounds the shrine of an imam. Inside, the coffins carrying the Ayatollah, as well as those of his relatives, all killed on the February 28 airstrike at the start of the war launched by Israel and the United States. Some mourners threw scarves to be rubbed against the coffins as blessings, with misted water keeping the crowds cool. After a 12-hour journey through Tehran, the Ayatollah's body will be flown to cities across Iran and neighbouring Iraq.
4: The United Nations chief says there's an urgent need for globally harmonised rules to reduce the potential risks posed by artificial intelligence, especially to children. Antonio Guterres has addressed the first ever government-level global dialogue on AI in Geneva. There are calls for soccer's referees' decisions to be respected after FIFA controversially suspended a one-game ban on an American World Cup player. US President Donald Trump reportedly made a phone call to FIFA boss Gianni Infantino asking him to review the red card. Sports writer Benita Macias says if the USA goes on to win the tournament, it would be the most tainted World Cup in history.
10: It's a terrible example to give to young people, to give to society, when a powerful person can ring up the president of an international sporting body and get a decision of a referee overturned.
4: In Perth, a partly cloudy afternoon with light winds. Tomorrow and Wednesday, sunny and 21. Currently in Perth, it's 18.7 degrees.
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0: Good afternoon to you. Welcome to Monday afternoon, 6th day of July. My name is Paul, filling in for Andrew Collins for a couple of weeks because he has it in his contract. I mean, not only does he get helicoptered in every day, he gets caviar and cucumber sandwiches, but he also, part of his contract is he gets school holidays off. Oh, no. And then my phone rings. So, you need me to fill in again. They go, well, we're desperate. So I appreciate your time with me this afternoon, and hopefully I can repay it by entertaining you with stuff. Speaking of stuff, big news in state politics stuff today. Paul Papalia, Minister of Corrective Services, Racing and Gaming, Defence Industry and Veterans Issues. It's quite a portfolio. Has confirmed today that he's quitting politics on Friday after nearly two decades in state parliament. The ABC has also confirmed Labor MPs have been summoned to a caucus meeting. That's going to happen Friday, where it's understood the new minister will be elected. And of course, that will also mean in his seat of secret harbour, nestled right in the mortgage belt between Mandurah and Rockingham, there will be a by-election over the next couple of months. So I'll chat with WA political state reporter Kian Burke about that. And you'll also hear a Papalia from his press conference. Also going to follow up sport before 4:30 this afternoon. Dockers, Eagles, Socceroos, Tour de France is underway. In the meantime, what you and I need is a bit of Billy Joel in her life. And he's going to tell you all about it. This girl in you.

0: Yeah, just tell her. Tell her how you feel. Don't be afraid.
1: I mean, there's always the risk you're going to tell her all about it. She's going to go, will you shut up? ABC great something. But, you know, she may not. She may go, that's a funny story. Tell me more. It's 10 past four, ABC Regional Drive. Looking at Jay Jobs, because we did the A to Z of Jobs a little earlier in the program, Greg's gone jigsaw puzzle cutter and then decided to edit that to jigsaw, junior jungle jigsaw judge. I think you're just putting J words into your thing, Greg. 11 past four, big news in state politics today. I don't know if you were paying attention, but one of the most senior members of the ministerial cabinet has resigned. Long-serving Minister Paul Papalia announced his resignation from politics due to a serious illness affecting an immediate family member. His resignation will trigger a by-election in the southern Perth seat of Secret Harbour, nestled in the mortgage belt between Rockingham and Mandurah. Some believe this could even open the door for One Nation into the state's lower house. Mr. Papalia confirmed his retirement at a press conference this afternoon following months of speculation.
2: Today, I'm confirming I will be resigning from Parliament on July the 10th. That will be 19 years, 5 months and 7 days after I was first elected at the Peel by-election in February 2007. This isn't what I'd planned. One of my immediate family members has been diagnosed with a very serious illness. This means I need to recalibrate everything. Politics and public life can be all-consuming, and anyone who knows me understands that I don't do things by halves. So I can't continue to give this role everything it demands while also giving my family what they need from me. For most of my married life, my family have sacrificed their interests in favour of my service, first in the military and for much of the last 2 decades in politics. It's time they got a better share of my time and energy.
1: That is Minister Paul Papalia announcing his retirement. Liberal leader Basil Zemplis, in response to this, said it was time to put political leanings to one side.
3: I think at times like this, it's important that we all pause and leave the more tribal battles to one side and acknowledge somebody's significant career in public life.
1: It has been an incredibly significant career in public life. Kian Burke is the WA State Political Reporter for the ABC, and he joins me now. Good afternoon, Kian.
4: Good afternoon.
1: Now, there's been some speculation around the minister leaving politics for some time now, I believe.
4: There has been. Look, this has been something that has been spoken about in political circles kind of at least since the end of last year, if not earlier. It was clearly a decision that Paul Papalia had struggled to reach, I suppose, in some ways. He's been in Parliament for nearly 20 years now, a lifetime of service, really, when you consider his military service before that. He's not a man that often shows emotion, but there was a bit of emotion in today's announcement, really describing it as not a choice that he wanted to make necessarily, but certainly one that he was comfortable in making, I suppose, given the circumstances of a family member being quite unwell.
1: He's had a very long political career, Paul Papalia, and he's worked in some very important ministries. What have been some of the, I guess, main parts of his career, major developments and actions over his 20 years in Parliament?
4: Look, if you're looking at his time in opposition, he was corrective services spokesperson for quite some time and did a lot of policy development work in that area. It was a space that he was really invested in, and that has kind of paid dividends, I suppose, both in the government's response to those challenges, but also his leadership of the corrective services portfolio in recent years. Certainly as a minister, I mean, he was tourism minister during COVID and was obviously involved in, you know, leading the industry's recovery from all of the challenges they faced there. He was police minister, introducing, you know, sweeping changes to firearms laws. That will be something that many of your listeners will be quite familiar with his work in that space. That was controversial, and many people disagreed both with I suppose, the substance of those laws, but also with his handling of it. Today, you know, he was asked about that and wasn't backing down from the way that he handled that, pointing to, you know, the nation, WA having the strongest gun laws in the nation on the night that the Bondi terror attack unfolded. You know, other changes giving extra powers to police around knife wanding, around protected entertainment precincts. There were, you know, quite significant changes he was involved in there. And then in more recent years, challenges in the corrective services space, which are still continuing in the adult custodial system, with quite significant overcrowding, but also, you know, some success in overhauling the youth justice system. He took over in mid-2023 at a time of really deep crisis, and he has turned that system around quite significantly and seen some big wins there that he was quite proud of today.
1: No doubt a big hole in the government. This is a very safe Labor seat, the seat of Secret Harbour, which is essentially the mortgage belt between Rockingham and Mandurah. Some of the pundits are pointing to this being an opportunity for parties like One Nation. How safe is that seat for Labor without Paul Papalia there?
4: Look, it's really hard to tell, and particularly at the moment, you know, trying to get a read on One Nation's chances. Certainly the limited polling that has been done here in WA suggests they're not as polling as strongly as they are nationally. But I just got off a call with Rod Caddies, the leader of One Nation in WA. He is certainly confident of putting on a strong showing and even winning that seat from Labor, as you would expect him to be. The Liberals and Labor striking a different tone, saying it will be difficult for both of them. It was a time of controversy for the party. He did win the seat in quite an uphill battle. There is, I suppose, history there on Labor's side. Things are very difficult now, though.
1: From the position of a party like the One Nation, I suppose, any strong polling for them is a win, whether they win the seat or not. To even come in second behind the Liberal Party, which had a strong showing in the most recent state election, would be perhaps a sign that they are growing as a political force in WA, which we haven't seen yet at this state level.
4: No, that's absolutely right. And look, Basil Zemplis was quick to say at a press conference he held a short time ago that, you know, this isn't a test of his leadership as far as he's concerned. He, you know, accepts that this will be difficult. He says it's a safe Labor seat. You know, they will try their best, but they don't have great expectations going in. I think clearly, not only worry about Labor's chances of holding the seat, but also the pressure that One Nation will be putting on that contest. And that was evident in the Premier's comments as well already. You know, trying to head off some of those talking points from One Nation, you know, dismissing them as, you know, dealing in division and not offering any practical solutions for people. Rod Caddies, when I was speaking to him, dismissing that. In return, saying that, you know, a lot of the time what is being spoken about is One Nation at a federal level. At a state level, he is pitching them as being practical, as being focused on people's concerns and as offering real solutions for them.
1: Keegan Burke, WA political state reporter. Final question. When can we can expect this by-election, do you think?
4: There is a period of, I think it's between 21 and 45 days from when the writ is issued that it can be held. So it won't be very far away. That, I think, from memory, puts us in a window where the by-election should be all done and dusted by the time Parliament returns from its winter recess. So it will be a busy few weeks down in Secret Harbour for the parties and certainly for the people down there getting lots of attention from all the political parties.
1: Plenty of
4: love. By-elections are big, busy affairs, lots of money thrown at them. So
1: especially
4: now. There'll be lots more to say over the weeks ahead.
1: Keegan Burke, I really appreciate your time. Thank you, sir.
4: Thank you.
5: Paul Cook on ABC Radio WA.
1: 19 past four. More silly suggestions for jobs beginning with J. Hello, Shane from Lake Grace. A Jaeger bomb technician. It'd be a Jaeger bomb peddler, wouldn't it? Thank you, Shane. It's 20 past four, Regional Drive. Paul Cook with you this afternoon. Sport is coming up next. I want to get your reaction to the weekend. The Dockers. Are the wheels off? Or the question is, are you so, if you're a Dockers supporter at the moment, are you so incredibly confident of the performance this season. That you're dropping a game at this time is a good thing. It teaches resilience. It teaches the team to remember to be on their game and pay attention. Or is it a harbinger of doom? 0448 922 604. I think the Eagles nearly got a win, but didn't. Socceroos nearly got a win, but didn't. What about the Tour de France? I believe that's on too this weekend. But I'd like to know how you're feeling about, especially if you're a Dockers supporter, I guess, you're the one, after that loss. Is it, you know, made you a little shaky in the legs, or are you still, perhaps unlike any season before, supremely confident? 0448 922 604. The Sport Wrap is coming up after Aretha.

0: think nothing of it, Aretha. It's just part of the service. You make me feel like a natural woman, says Aretha there. 0448 922 604. Still getting J suggestions coming in for jobs. Jalapeno grower. Taster, lol, hot job. Noel's inquiring. Thank you for that. For a J job. Hey, what other ridiculous jobs can you think of? That'd be a weird one, wouldn't it? Clocking in at 5 o'clock at 9 in the morning, eating nothing but jalapenos for 8 hours and coming. There's got to be a punishment at the end of that somewhere along your digestive tract. 4:24. G'day to Alan. Paul, why is it in the sports segment, it never mentions how the juniors or doubles are flaring at Wynwood? I don't know. I'd have to ask that question. G'day to Hayden and Esperance. G'day, mate. I think the Aussie motocross team just won the world junior title. Have to look into that, Hayden. We'll find out. I don't know if Akash is going to know that or not, but let's put it to the test.
1: Big shot.
2: Beats one.
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5: And David has scored.
0: Devastating, devastating weekend for West Australian sports lovers. Dockers down, Eagles down, Socceroos down. Akash Fadada is ABC sports reporter, and he's here to dry our tears. Akash, welcome to you, sir.
6: Good afternoon, Paul. Yeah, not the best weekend for WA sports fans, but look, on the bright side, the women's cricket team did win their seventh T20 World Cup title last night, so there's something to cheer about. But yeah, as you mentioned, on the footy side of things, the Dockers' winning streak came to an end, which, look, all good things have to come to an end eventually. I don't think it was a disastrous result by any means to lose to the Giants in Canberra. I know people hate the saying, and I know people at the club will hate the saying, or, you know, the one you had to lose, or you kind of have to drop one. But it's not the worst thing to just get a little bit of a kick up the bum at this stage of the season when things are going well, to go, all right, yep, you know, we might have, you know, just declined in a couple of areas or not been at our absolute best in a couple of areas of the game. And what they can take from that now is, all right, we've had that little kick up the bum that we needed and take on Sydney on Thursday night in a top of the ladder clash. So they'll be raring to go now. They've had the bit of a wake up call. They'll be fired up. They'll address the little deficiencies that might have crept into their game over that 14 game winning streak. And it was probably, if you were going to have to lose one, it was probably the best time to do it because it is before a crunch game against Sydney on Thursday.
0: Akash, the whole way you framed that makes it sound like you're a diehard Fremantle Dockers supporter. I was chatting to producer Pete and he was much the same. But I'm curious because as a Fremantle fan, it has not been easy. It has been tough and it's been such a ride in 2026 that even in the dark recesses in the back of your mind, does this just let a little piece of doubt creep in, or you just remain supremely confident?
6: Well, firstly, I am not a Fremantle supporter, actually, but no, I don't think it really creates too much doubt. I think we know where Fremantle are at. You don't win 14 games in a row. You don't go to the Gabba and beat Brisbane. You don't go to Adelaide and beat Adelaide. You don't beat Geelong. You don't do these things if you're not a good football side. And they are, at the moment, I would say they are the best team in the competition. I think looking at the rest of the league, I know Sydney are in second, but I would probably put the main threat for Fremantle at the moment as the Brisbane Lions, who just after the bye have got their game ticking and humming, and they know how to win. They're the back-to-back reigning premiers for a reason. So I would really, they would be my number one and two, I guess, seeds in a way, Fremantle and Brisbane. And perhaps you would only just put Brisbane ahead only because they have the big game finals experience that this Fremantle side doesn't have just yet. But in terms of, if you take that out of it and just look at the home and away season and who is playing the best football, Fremantle's best football is still the best in the competition. They were off their game against the Giants, and they only had to be, you know, at this level, you only have to be 5-10% off, and they were. And GWS played just about as well as they can. Jake Stringer had, you know, his career best 7 goals. So, look, I don't think anyone inside the four walls of Fremantle is going to be all doom and gloom saying, oh, geez, you know, we've slipped up badly. They will address it. They're very methodical. They have a very, they call it 1-0 or 0-1. Sort of, I know all clubs say 1 week at a time, but the Dockers have been very, very good at approaching this season that way. and they will review. They would have reviewed the game today and a little bit through tomorrow, but they'll turn the focus of Sydney and go, right, these are the areas that we need to make sure we nail to beat Sydney. The biggest issue for Fremantle in that sense is going to be doing that without Hayden Young, who unfortunately suffered a groin injury against the Giants. We don't have a time frame just yet. They'll put out their injury report tomorrow. But it's a blow for the for Fremantle. And it's a blow for Hayden Young, who just can't seem to get his body right. He's battled a lot of soft tissue injuries. I think it's been about 2 years since he played more than four consecutive games. And that's starting to become a worry for someone who is a really important part of that Fremantle side. And someone who I think, along with the likes of, say, Luke Jackson and Shea Bolton, are the real match winners. They've got a great team right across the board, you know, in the midfield with Sorong and Brayshaw and these guys. But they're the industrious, they're the workers, they're the ones that kind of keep the cogs ticking over. It's then your Boltons, your Jacksons, your Youngs that give you that little bit extra, that kind of, for want of a better term, an X factor that can win you premierships. So Fremantle want to do everything they can to make sure Hayden Young is fit and firing come the pointy end of the season.
0: Right, okay. Let's move on from Fremantle. Now, I've got a Troy from Collies texting and says, hey, Cookie, could you ask your sports presenter, that's you, Akash, in this instance, what did you think of the umpiring in Port Adelaide North Melbourne game? 71 free kicks, apparently. That's some sort of a record.
6: Yeah, I think it's a record since Champion Data have been keeping those records since about, I want to say 2008. To answer Troy, I did watch all of that game. I was working in the studio for it. And yeah, they were very, very whistle happy. Now, it's really hard, because I don't like criticising umpires, and it's really hard to sort of assess the game, because if the free kick is there, pay it. You have to pay it. You can't just be like, oh, we paid so many already, no, we're not going to pay it. So it's, and you know, people talk about, oh, that's a soft free kick, or the contact was minimal. Well, contact, for example, you know, a high contact above the shoulders is high contact, regardless of whether you've tapped the guy on the cheek or punched him in the face. It's still high contact. So it is really tricky, but 71 free kicks, I find it hard to believe, as someone who's watched football my whole life and been involved with it, to think that they were they all really there. I know players, for example, are much, you know, much more of the just kind of let us play, let it go, and just pay the obvious ones. So I haven't, you know, had a chance to necessarily review the game, but look, on extra time tonight from at about 7:45 WA time, we'll have Ray Chamberlain on with us and we'll talk to him about that game and what he thought of the umpiring and the 71 free kicks.
0: Okay, let's move on. Socceroos, devastating for a nation.
6: It is. It is. It's always heartbreaking to go out of a World Cup in penalty shootouts. All the Socceroos players, they've left the US and North America now, slowly making their way back to Australia. It's when you reflect back on the tournament, I know a lot of people saying, oh, great job. You know, it was a brave effort by the Socceroos to get into the knockout stages. I look at it and think, yeah, I think we should have gone one stage further. It's an expanded tournament. To get out of the group stage in this 48-team format is not as difficult as it has been to get to the round of 16 in previous tournaments like we have done. We still haven't won a knockout game at a World Cup. I thought we had the opportunities against Egypt. Once it gets to penalty shootouts, are very much a luck of the draw thing. I know people will think, oh, why did Harry Soutar and Lucas Harrington take penalties? Well, a lot of it is up to the players that think, yep, I want it. I want this moment. I can do this. So I wouldn't, you know, put it on those two. The decision to bring Matt Ryan in out of the cold to be the goalkeeper in the penalties, I thought was quite a strange one. Patrick Beach, who'd been the goalkeeper for the 120 minutes, he was surprised. He didn't know he was coming off. It wasn't a prearranged plan. And I think there will be some reviews on Tony Popovic and some of his tactical decisions throughout the tournament. He had a tactical blinder against Turkey in the first game, which we all saw led to a 2-0 win. But I think he made mistakes against the US, particularly with the starting 11. And I think there were a couple of errors in that game against Egypt too. And the change of goalkeeper might have been one of them. He is a bit of a vibes-based manager at times, where he just things that he thinks feel right. And sometimes he can be a bit too clever by half. So I think all this sort of stuff will come up as we get the post-mortem on the Socceroos World Cup performance. Getting through the knockouts is an achievement, but I just think with the talent that we had and the draw that we sort of had, maybe one round further into the round of 16 and playing against Argentina would have been what I would have considered a real success. The positive is it's a very, very young squad. Keep it together, go well, then in 4 years' time, we could see them go a little bit further. And there is also an Asian Cup on the horizon only a few months away, so a chance there to hopefully get some silverware in the Asian Cup.
0: Akash Fodadar, I thank you very much for your time updating us on sports this afternoon. Appreciate it.
6: No worries, Paul. Thank you.
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0: My take, given the temperature in Canberra during the match, I am much happier that they escaped with only one injury, being Hayden Young, than winning with injuries to affect the match against the Swans with a five-day turnaround. Very good. Thank you for that. And we had a dig into motocross because we got a text from Hayden in Esperance who says, G'day, Aussie motocross team just won the world junior title. He thinks Australia's Blake Brahannan, 13-year-old, is the 2026 World Junior Motocross Championship in the 85cc class after an exhilarating performance in the Czech Republic in July. On July, over 5-6 over the weekend. So well done. Congratulations, Blake Bohannon. We'll have to do some research to see where he's from.
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0: Tony Carr is in the newsroom and we have some news headlines from you, don't we, Tony?
2: You do, Paul. Hello to you. Senior WA Government Minister Paul Papalia has announced his resignation after 19 years in state politics. His resignation will trigger a by-election in the southern Perth seat of Secret Harbour that could open the door to a resurgent One Nation. Mr Papalia says his decision to resign is because of a family member's illness. Foreign Affairs Minister Penny Wong says the government wants the Pacific Ocean to remain an ocean of peace after the Chinese government tested a ballistic missile today in the region. Senator Wong says the missile test shows the need for countries in the Pacific to work together. And federal police have issued a formal warning to a person who made an online threat towards Indian Prime Minister Narendra Modi ahead of his visit to Australia. Mr Modi is due to arrive in Melbourne this week for the annual Australia-India Leaders Summit. Paul.
0: Tony Carr, thank you very much. Lovely to hear your voice.
2: You too, Paul.
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1: Australia's only cat historian tells the surprising and complicated story of our famous and infamous felines. The Cats of Australia by Jodie Stewart. Available in bookshops and online.
0: I don't know. I find it hard to believe Australia only has one cat historian. And if you're thinking about a career, I feel as a nation, we need more cat historians. Get on it. Go and rent a library book. Learn about cats. It's 24 away from 5. Last year, there was a technical failure by a telco that meant that 000 calls failed to go through. As a result of this, 3 people died. That was a headline story. And it reiterated the importance of phone service access, especially in times of an emergency. For many people in regional WA, mobile phone reliability is a huge issue, as we know. It's a big state. Outages are common, and as a result, real life and death situations may occur. I'm curious to you, is this something you have to live with in an area that you may not even consider that remote? Or you do have a reasonable phone signal, but it is patchy, it's on and off. 0448 922 604. Have you tried to contact your telco, and have you got any love? Have you found yourself being able to make a difference to your phone signal in your town? You know, somewhere like Paraburu on the edge of civilization. 1300 560 222. The Australian Telecommunications Alliance is calling for reforms to legislation and regulation around the 000 service. It hopes that this change will make a more robust and reliable emergency service network. You're going to find out more about that in a moment.

0: Original Drive. That is quite a tune, isn't it? I don't know. Do you know what it's even about? To be honest, I've heard it many, many years, 25 or 64. I don't even know what it means. 0448922605. Oh, it's epic. Back in the day, before Peter Cetera just came out, it was with Love Ballads for Chicago. It's 19 away from 5. You're listening to the ABC Regional Drive. Paul Cook with you this afternoon. Wonderful to have your company. Nate, 19 to 5, 0448922604 is the number. I want to ask you about the phone signal where you live. Are you confident, I suppose, in an emergency, and especially in a fire, that the signal that would be there, you'd have access to it, and you would be able to use it to save the life, maybe not even your own life, but the life of a loved one, the life of others? 1300 560 222. Have you had problems and tried to reach out to your telco? And what has been the response? Last year, there was a headline around the nation about a technical failure that impacted hundreds of 000 calls. The failure was on the Optus network. It impacted South Australian, Northern Territory and West Australian calls. And three people were found to have died after the technical failure. One was in WA. At the time, Communications Minister Anika Wells said this was unacceptable and serious. And this wasn't the first time there had been a 000 failure. Following these kinds of events, recommendations are made by the government and from inquiries into changes that can improve the system. Now, the Australian Telecommunications Alliance, the peak body for the industry, is asking for reforms to legislation and regulation to improve emergency contact services for regional Western Australians and regional Australians at large. It has made a submission to the Department of Infrastructure, Transport, Regional Development, Communications, Sports and the Arts. From the Australian Telecommunications Alliance, CEO Luke Coleman joins me now. Good afternoon to you, Luke.
1: Thanks for having me on the program.
0: As a peak body for the telecommunications industry, usually calling for more legislation is kind of against the zeitgeist for an industry body. So what is the main thrust of this submission?
1: Really, we're not calling for more legislation so much here as more coordination. What we discovered during the 000 outage that occurred in September of last year was that there is a broad ecosystem involved in 000, well beyond just Telstra's role as the emergency call person. So what occurred towards the end of last year, where there was a disconnection with the 000 service on Optus's part of the network, now 000 was still working. The 000 service was still there. It was still answering calls the whole time. The disconnection occurred from one network to the other. What also occurred at that time was devices, as in mobile phones like your Apple iPhone or your Samsung Galaxy phone, they would normally seek to utilize another network if they can't connect to their home network. And in some cases, that didn't happen as it was supposed to. So what we're trying to do is get a more cohesive, coordinated role across that entire 000 ecosystem to ensure that if there are any gaps in the framework, that they can be addressed quickly and ensure that Australians are able to connect through to the 000 service when they need it.
0: So are you looking at, obviously, the findings come out and there were 18 suggestions put forward following that Optus outage that affected customers in South Australia, Northern Territory and WA. Those recommendations were after the event. And is it the ATA's belief that perhaps that's part of the issue, is trying to troubleshoot before things occur?
1: Yeah, so there's been two separate outages in recent years. There was a complete network outage that Optus had back in 2023. That led to a review of the service that made those 18 recommendations. Those have all been brought into force now. And one of those recommendations was the establishment of an office called the 000 Custodian. So that has been established within the Department of Communications. It's been in existence since earlier this year now. And what we've really called for is for the custodian to be able to play a coordinating role if there is ever an outage across that broader 000 ecosystem. Because to date, what we've seen, there is Telstra. They play the role as the emergency call person. So that's a contract with the Commonwealth Government to operate the 000 service, but that is just for the 000 service itself. So they answer your call when you dial 000 and they route your call through to the relevant state emergency service organisation. That could be the police, the fireys, or the ambulance. But that role doesn't look at other operators' networks and how they connect into 000. It doesn't look at the role that mobile devices play, and they're increasingly important part of the 000 ecosystem. So what we've called for in our response to the current 000 legislative and regulatory review that the government is undertaking, we've said that that custodian's office could play a broader coordinating role so that if there is a flaw in any part of that ecosystem, even if the 000 service itself is still working perfectly, but there's a problem in another part of the ecosystem connecting through to 000, that there's an opportunity there for the custodian's office to step into that role.
0: Does the custodian's office and a government regulator have the experience needed to understand, when we talk about Telstra talking to Optus Networks and the difference between an Apple phone and a Samsung phone and other makes, I mean, is the expertise there, or is that expertise better managed by the industry itself?
1: This is something that the industry would like to engage with the government to be developing this in the best possible way. What we're trying to work around here is the current status where if there is a fault with a network in connecting through to 000, our current regulator, which is the ACMA, they can come in after that fault has occurred, they can do an investigation, and if appropriate, they can fine an operator for an outage. So that is coming in and, you know, doing a fine or doing an investigation after the problem has occurred. What we've put forward in our submission is that there could be a better role for a coordination function when an outage is occurring. So to help work across that ecosystem to get the system back up and running, rather than just looking backwards after an outage has occurred and you know, applying a fine if that's the appropriate course of action. So at the moment,
0: so like
1: we've got limited parts. Sorry, you go on.
0: An authority with real-time interaction when these events occur.
1: That's right. That's right. That's something that we don't have today. That responsibility at the moment falls to Telstra as the 000 emergency call person that plays that role when there are any issues with the 000 service itself, but that's very limited just to the 000 service. There is no current overarching coordinating function between different network operators, 000 devices, and we see that as part of the role that could be played by the custodian's office.
0: Luke Coleman, CEO, Australian Telecommunications Alliance, I appreciate your time this afternoon. Thank you.
1: Thanks for having me on the show.
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0: You're listening to Regional Drive. It is coming up to 5 o'clock. News at 5. Following that, sad story coming out of the South Coast. Graffiti depicting a swastika has been found on a prominent war memorial in Albany, along with other anti-Semitic language. I'm going to speak to the woman who found it and hear what a representative from the Jewish community had to say about this as well. That is coming up on your program after 5 o'clock. And an incredibly popular kids show on the ABC is celebrating 60 years. 60 years of entertaining the young folk and old folk alike. I would imagine at the same time, 0448 922 604. I'll be asking you about your play school memories. For me, it was definitely Benita and John. They were my favourite. G'day to Phil and Wagen. 25 or 64, he was trying to write a song and was getting nowhere in the early morning. Hence, he wrote about the time and his writer's block. Thank you, Phil. Have to do some Googling on that. I always love a music stat update.
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0: What began as three mates just jamming in a kitchen in WA's Midwest Coast has turned into playing European music festivals, thousands of people, and now on a song in a major Hollywood film. Talk about the break of a lifetime. Here's Chloe Henville with more.
5: When an email landed in the inbox of Western Australian punk band Fat Salad asking to use one of their songs in a Hollywood film, Vocalist and bass player Jazz McCartney and her bandmates thought it was too good to be true.
6: You can understand we're a tiny little band from the middle of nowhere and you're offering us all this money, like it doesn't make sense. We definitely thought it was a scam for a while.
5: Hailing from Geraldton in WA's Midwest, the punk rock trio draw on the Port City's quirks for inspiration in their lyrics, like their hometown's unusually strong winds.
7: The idea of a song about Geraldton and the wind getting placed in a big Hollywood picture is just too unbelievable, so we didn't think it was going to be true. And yeah, after a bit of back and forth, eventually, yeah, we got the deal done, but yeah, there was a lot of sort of confusion leading up to that.
5: The song's called Southerly, and it caught the ear of a music supervisor for the latest instalment of US comedy franchise Jackass, Best and Last.
6: So they ended up messaging us from the official Jackass Instagram account, like, hey, this is real. Like, oh my God, sorry.
5: Starring US actor Johnny Knoxville, the Jackass franchise began as a box office hit in the early 2000s, capturing Knoxville and a gang of daredevils as they carried out a series of unscripted and often dangerous stunts.
6: It's insane. I still, like, I know that it's there, but I haven't seen it yet because it's not in cinemas here in Geraldton yet. But when I see it, then I'll get really excited.
5: Advertising themselves as a group of mates who like to play loud music, guitarist Ken McCartney says Rat Salad began as a casual jam amongst friends to pass the time.
7: I think back in about 2017 or 2018, our friend Erica, who plays the drums, I think we were playing at the same footy club as her, myself and Jazz, and she was playing footy as well, and we just wanted to do something to pass a bit of the time and have some beers and have some fun. So we formulated this idea to, you know, play some music and jam in our kitchen.
5: Singer Jazz McCartney says their musical ambitions never extended beyond their own backyard.
6: I never expected to leave our kitchen. Like, the first time that we, like, wrote our own song, instead of just playing covers, it's like, oh, this is sick. This is the best thing we'll ever do. And then we got a gig in Perth, we're like, oh my God, we've done it. It's just like everything since is just exciting.
5: But the band's hardcore sound and unique lyrics had found them a fan base across the world, with the trio fresh off the plane from a European tour.
7: The tour was the biggest thing that we've ever done in terms of playing live music. We did 16 shows in 18 days across, I think, about 8 countries. It was a real eye-opener, and yeah, to go overseas and play new music in front of a completely foreign crowd and for them to be singing words back to you, it was super surreal. Just couldn't believe it.
5: And now, with their small slice of Hollywood stardom, they're getting a taste of the US market too.
6: We've been getting so much attention from the US, like people wanting us to come over and tour, which is really exciting and also terrifying.
7: People in the industry as well, a Texas music manager, you know, got wind of it and wants to help get us into the States and other sort of booking agents and all that sort of thing. So it certainly spurred on a lot of industry attention for us, which is something that we're still trying to work out how to handle.
5: Despite their overseas success, they say the hardest market to crack has been their own hometown.
6: The crowds elsewhere probably like our music more, but there's no one more supportive than our town.
7: I'd say it's probably still more daunting playing to 50 people in Geraldton than it is to playing to 3,000 people in Germany, because the guys in Gero, you know, it's your old footy coach or your school teacher or your
6: colleagues,
7: your brother's friend. They can bring you down to earth pretty quick with that tribe.
0: That piece came from the Story Stream on the ABC Listen app. Plenty of more of that kind of fun stuff. 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
0: News at 5 o'clock. Coming up following that, pretty ordinary news, actually, from the South Coast. Graffiti is one thing. Graffiti depicting a swastika, was back to front, by the way, has been found on a prominent war memorial in Albany, along with other offensive and anti-Semitic language. I'm going to speak to the woman who found it shortly. We're also going to hear from a representative from the Jewish community too. What have they got to say about it? Following that story after the news.

0: Grammy Award for best sounding acoustic guitar in an acoustic guitar solo in a song. I would vote that in there. The guitar solo in that, the acoustic guitar, sounds amazing. It sounds like a very expensive guitar. I mean, these guys, Mr. Big, all session musicians. So they all were loaded with cash. They would have had the best instruments. And I think it shows in that. To be with you. Somewhere in the early 90s, I think. It's one away from five. After five.
1: There's a bear in there. And a chair as well.
0: Play School is turning 60. I'm wondering, have you got a favourite Play School memory, Play School presenters, Play School songs?
2: There are people with games and stories to tell.
0: So that's coming up. And as a juxtaposition to that, I'm going to talk about some pretty hideous graffiti on a historical site on the south coast. We're going to find out from the woman who saw it what she thinks.
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4: Good afternoon, Tony Carr with ABC News. Senior WA Cabinet Minister and Labor stalwart Paul Papalia has thanked his colleagues after announcing his early departure from politics. Lauren Smith reports.
5: It will be Paul Papalia's final week in politics after confirming his resignation today, ending his 19-year career. Mr. Papalia says he will dedicate his time and energy to his family after a member was diagnosed with a serious illness. He says it's been an honour to serve as the state representative for the electorates of Peel, Warmbra and most recently Secret Harbour.
6: I'm sorry for my unplanned departure and the by-election it will trigger.
5: His departure will trigger a by-election in the southern Perth seat of Secret Harbour.
4: Premier Roger Cook has thanked Mr. Papalia for his service to the state.
7: His decision today is momentous in his 45 years of service to his country, community and the state of Western Australia.
4: An association representing independent supermarkets has written to Premier Roger Cook, calling for the government to hasten further reforms to crack down on the illicit tobacco trade. The second tranche of tobacco reforms is expected to be introduced to Parliament later this year and will include a 12-month closure for stores caught selling products under the counter. The first tranche of the reforms, which is already in place, enables authorities to close stores for 90 days. Master Grocers Australia Chief Executive Martin Stirling says the illicit trade is impacting small business operating within the rules.
8: Retailers that follow the law and comply with every regulation that's imposed on them have unfortunately seen a decline in their sales. There's been a decline in traffic within their own stores, and that's through no fault of their own.
4: Chinese state media says China's military has conducted a test launch of a strategic missile in the Pacific Ocean. Political reporter Lexi Junawick has more.
9: Australia was among countries notified by the Chinese government today that a missile test in the Pacific with a dummy warhead would be conducted within 24 hours. Chinese state news agency Xinhua reports the test has been conducted and was part of a routine arrangement of China's annual military training. Foreign Affairs Minister Penny Wong says the latest test is destabilising to the region.
10: Lacking in the transparency and reassurance as to intent that the region expects.
9: Acting Prime Minister Richard Miles says the government is very concerned about any actions which undermine the stability, the peace and security of the Pacific.
4: New Zealand says it's deeply concerned by China's missile test. Foreign Minister Winston Peters says the test is an unwelcome development and should not be allowed to become normalised. Residents of the Ukrainian capital have experienced another night of deadly air attacks after Russia launched waves of missiles and drones. The BBC's Sarah Rainsford reports from Kyiv. At least 10 people have been killed and more than 40 injured.
11: It was another frightening night for people here in Kyiv as Russia launched cruise and ballistic missiles at the city. There were loud explosions and the boom of Ukraine's air defences in action. And once again, many residents sought shelter underground. The destruction this morning is widespread. Several apartment blocks have been hit, either directly or by falling debris from intercepted drones and missiles. There are dead and injured, and people still trapped under the ruins of their homes.
4: England has beaten Mexico 3-2 in front of 80,000 fans in Mexico City to reach soccer's World Cup quarterfinals.

0: For the third straight time, Larry Buttrose reports.
1: Mexico becomes the second of the three co-hosts knocked out after Canada previously went down to Morocco. The only host nation left now is the USA, which will play Belgium tomorrow for a place in the quarterfinals. England prevailed thanks to a Jude Bellingham double and a Harry Kane penalty. Reduced to 10 men for most of the second half, the Three Lions kept out attack after attack. As urged on by its multitude of fans in the Azteca Stadium, Mexico desperately sought the equaliser to take the game into extra time. England will now meet Norway, which knocked out soccer powerhouse Brazil 2-1 in New Jersey.
0: WA's weather for Tuesday, showers and the chance of a thunderstorm over the East Pilbara, far northeast Gascoyne and the interior. The chance of showers over remaining parts of the southern Kimberley, far northern Goldfields and southern parts of the southwest Land Division. Patchy morning fog in the southern Goldfields and in central parts of the southwest Land Division. In Perth, sunny tomorrow with a forecast top of 21 after an overnight low of 9. Wednesday also sunny and 21 before a shower or two on Thursday 21 and showers on Friday 19. Currently in Perth, it's 17.5.
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3: Wonderful to have your company. 0448 922 604. I'm filling in for Andrew Collins for the next couple of weeks. School holidays comes along. Andrew just goes with his family. I mean, he loves them very much, clearly, and has a magnificent time. And then, of course, they drag me away from my children to entertain you. It's okay. I love my children dearly too, but I'll annoy them when I get home. 0448 922 604 is how you can text into the program, or you can call 1-300-560-222. The reason I ask you this, I'm curious to, do you get the feeling that we've seemed to have done this thing where we could say whatever we damn well please, and then we put a lid on that for a bit. We said, you know, let's not say certain things because, I don't know, it's not 1978 and I'm not watching Love Thy Neighbour. But it seems to be creeping back into the vernacular. Terms and phrases, some of which are shocking, and this is way out of left field and incredibly shocking. The graffiti that has been found on the south coast, it's part of some old military installations, no less. Graffiti depicting a swastika, I say depicting it because it's backwards, which, as Nolene points out, is actually an ancient and sacred symbol for Eastern religions like Buddhism, Hinduism and Jainism. But the right-handed one is possibly what they were trying to do when you compare that to some of the language they spray-painted around that symbol. Offensive, anti-Semitic. You're going to hear very soon from the woman who discovered that. You're also going to hear from a representative of the Jewish community who's probably had to deal with these things more often than not lately, and it's taking its toll. That conversation is coming up. 0448 922 604. I'll then be talking about play school after that. You can tell me about your favourite play school presenters if it's all a bit too much. In the meantime, just dance like no one's watching.

0: ABC Great Southern and Southwest and Goldfields, well, everywhere. Hello, Paul Cook on Regional Drive for the next couple of weeks. Wonderful to have your company. That is Aussie Crawl with Errol. They are part of quite the lineup for the Red Hot Summer Tour that's happening in 2026. Running between October and November, a whole stack of shows across the nation. So you're being headlined by Aussie Crawl, following that up with Men at Work, which I think is pretty much just Colin Hay. Then you've got Birds of Tokyo, Vicar and Linda, Eskimo Joe. So, you know, good WA representation going on there. Boom Crash Opera and Ella Hooper part of that as well. It should be a fair show when it comes to town. It's 11 past five. Asking you a couple of questions. One I want you to lean into is your favourite play school presenters. John Hamblin was great. John Hamblin was fabulous. Noni Hazelhurst, yes. John Waters, says Tom. There were so many great play school presenters. Who was yours? They're celebrating 60 years. 0448 922 604 or call 1300 560 222. Why were they your favourite presenter? What was it? I remember one with John and Benita as I was a reasonably young child and Benita was a car, and by when I say car, literally it was her with a box strapped over her, hanging off her shoulders with a couple of straps. And John was a mechanic, and he climbed underneath the boxed car and was fiddling around and telling her how many bits and bolts she had loose that he needed to tighten up. Kind of thing you just may not see on play school anymore. But I remember even as a child, hilarious, wonderful chemistry.
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0: I wonder if you've got a moment like that. Send it through. We'll see if we can dig it out. Change of topic and one of those stories that just makes you a bit sad, really. There's a historic defence site in Albany. It's on the south coast. It's been vandalised with anti-Semitic graffiti, including a swastika, or an attempt at a swastika, another offensive language. The site is the Plantagenet Battery, which is part of the Princess Royal Fortress on Mount Adelaide in Albany. If you're familiar, there's a boardwalk that walks along Middleton Beach. You can get to it very easily. It's very easily seen. I've got a guest in the studio this afternoon. Her name is Emmanuelle Lamond. She spotted the graffiti

0: and has come and told us at the ABC all about it. Emmanuel, I appreciate you coming in. Can you describe to me how you stumbled across this?
1: So I went for a walk yesterday around the Princess Royal Fortress and just found a series of swastikas and really rude, racist, anti-Semitic phrases on this site, which is actually heritage listed and it's part of the fortress.
0: Yeah, right. Did that come as quite a shock?
1: It was pretty shocking. I mean, like, we're all used to seeing graffiti, over graffiti, but I think this was definitely done to be as offensive as possible. So it was a bit shocking, yeah.
0: Describe that shock. I mean, confronting?
1: Very confronting. It was also the size of it and the scale of it. It was covering multiple buildings, some of the really big sort of like granite rocks around the harbour, and it's a public area, so it's along the boardwalk near Middleton Beach and Princess Royal Harbour, so anyone can really go there. It's not really very hard to find. There's signs leading to it.
0: This obviously concerned you when you saw it. Did it feel like the intent was to visually get attraction?
1: I think so. I can't really figure out the intention behind it, but I think it was just done to be really offensive. But I think whoever did it doesn't know how bad it actually is, like in terms of it being a crime, because it's defacing a heritage listed property, but it's also considered a hate crime because of the words and the symbols they used. It's more than just graffitiing swear words.
0: Yeah, correct. I mean, what do you think these people are thinking?
1: I think it was done as a offensive joke between mates, but I don't think they realise, like, the historical significance of the site to begin with, but also how public it really is. It's not really in the middle of nowhere. It's in a very popular place, and there was a lot of families walking past. Like,
0: Who could read it and see it?
1: Yeah, if they went off the boardwalk, if they went off the trail and walked about 20 seconds, they would see it.
0: Yeah, okay.
1: And there are signs pointing to that battery, that part of the fortress, so it's not very hard to find.
0: Do you think there was more than one person involved? Did you get the feeling it was different?
1: I just can't imagine anyone doing that by themselves. I mean, I don't know. I don't know what you would get out of doing that by yourself. And it's different to graffiti that's used to target businesses and individuals, because I have seen that before as well.
0: Yeah.
1: That's a bit more personal, but this is just sort of, it's just more like ruckus, like causing a nuisance.
0: Yeah, all right, but possibly in the worst possible way on the worst possible locations.
1: I don't know if they knew that that was heritage listed and part of the fortress, because that's a bit ironic.
0: I mean, in your mind, Emmanuel, what would you like to be done?
1: The City of Albany already contacted them and they have sent people there to clean it up. But unfortunately, it is in a place where it's not within the main part of the fortress that's next to the National Anzac Centre. It's a bit further down. So it does look like it's not part of that war memorial.
0: Yeah, okay.
1: It looks a bit further away and it is neglected because it's not part of the National Anzac Centre. It's not part of that location.
0: Is there a message or something you could say to her? And we're going to presume, maybe foolhardy, but, you know, that this was kids.
1: I think everyone would assume that that was kids, because it's really hard to take that seriously, because it was so over the top. It was just so rude. It was unbelievable.
0: Yeah.
1: You can't really believe that anyone would do that seriously. But I also wonder, the person doing it, if they even knew what a lot of it meant, really.
0: Yeah. And the fact that it would go for that kind of shock value, maybe, as well.
1: Yeah, that's why I think it was done by a bunch of kids, a bunch of mates messing around, doing it to see who could shock each other the most. But it's concerning that they haven't really thought about who would come across that, because any child or Jewish person could come across that and see that.
0: Yeah.
1: And that would be really horrible for them.
0: Emmanuel Lamont, thank you for coming in and sharing your story.
1: That's okay. Thank you.
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0: Following this up, ABC reporter Andrew Chowning spoke to Steve Lieblick, the Vice President of the Jewish Community Council of Western Australia. He asked him what his reaction was when he saw the graffiti.
3: Well, I mean, clearly Nazi and hateful graffiti is offensive and disgusting, and I would say that 99.9% of Australians would find that so. But this is particularly hurtful and offensive.

0: Because of the location, I mean that hill and the Anzac Museum at the top of the hill are emblematic of the Aussies who, in the First World War, left with their horses, the light horsemen, to fight tyranny overseas and protect Australia and Australian values. And their sons and grandsons fought in the Second World War against the Nazis. And to have in Australia to have that sort of graffiti is absolutely disgusting. I'd have to say that I imagine the people who did that are don't have too many brain cells. They're just idiots, really.
1: We're hearing more anti-Semitic conversations, rhetoric being thrown around, in public, online, in various spaces, in the news. Is that something that you or the council is coming across increasingly? Are you seeing a rise in this kind of language and rhetoric being bandied around?
0: We certainly have seen a rise in anti-Semitism across, well, across the world, and including across Australia. Worse in Melbourne and Sydney than in WA, but in WA as well, we've seen the same proportionate increase spike in anti-Semitism. And I think the fact that it is global probably suggests there's more to it than anti-Semitism. I mean, this is an attack on Western society. I think that the sort of human rights activist sort of veil is just a cover for an attack on our society and our values.
1: Do you have any idea what's behind that spike? Has there been discussions within the council as to why the Jewish community are being, I suppose, targeted in this way?
0: Well, yes, it's very much a subject of discussion, and there's all sorts of reasons postulated. But in a way, it's age old. It's really we sort of seem to have had a holiday since the Holocaust, and it was clear to people because of the immediacy of the history that anti-Semitism is disgusting and socially unacceptable, and somehow we've forgotten that, and it seems to have come back out of the woodwork. But the anti-Semites are always there because they're people who are disaffected, disenchanted, want someone to blame, and Jews are always the obvious scapegoat.
1: When you see this kind of graffiti, and we won't repeat what it is, but the mind can imagine when it comes to anti-Semitic graffiti, what kind of things are being sort of spray painted. How do you deal with that? What does the council want? How do you stamp it out? And what sort of penalties do you think should apply to this kind of behaviour?
0: Well, clearly, I mean, it's vandalism, and it's hurtful, and there should be consequences. We're not seeing enough of that. But I mean, ultimately, the solution is not fines and punishment and jail terms, but education. I mean, in the long term, we need people to understand society better, understand their responsibility to their fellow citizens. Understand what is a good, civil, free and open society, and then we won't be seeing these sort of hateful actions. I mean, this sort of graffiti is intended to offend and disgust people. I mean, they're looking for that. They're looking to do that. They want to hurt. And ultimately, education is the most important response. In the short term, yes, we need to have, there need to be consequences. I mean, these people, if they're found, and the police in WA have been very good at actually tracking down and identifying perpetrators of these things. But I would have to say that the judicial system has been wanting, because the fines handed down and and so on, the sentences have not been commensurate. And if there are consequences, then perhaps people will think twice.

0: You can go online and find more on that story, abc.net.au. That's ABC reporter there, Andrew Chowning, speaking with Steve LeBlick, Vice President of the Jewish Community Council of Western Australia.
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1: That's how I unwind every night before I go to bed. Pop on a bit of ABC Jazz, chill. 5:24. Play School, would you believe, is turning 60 this month. So many presenters and characters, many different variations too on that one theme song. This one.
2: There's a bear in there and a chair as well. There are people with games and stories to tell.
1: Do you remember? I'm wondering if you remember any different presenters. 0448 922 6004. Favourite memories as well. Even Noni Hazelhurst, one of the hosts, had an album out in 1988. It was called Shout and Whisper. It was like a pop album. Remember, Noni?
3: Ladies and gentlemen, please take your seats. Today's performance is about to begin.
4: Hello. How do you do? It's Noni here. How are you?
5: Benita here.
4: Hello.
6: George here. Yasu.
7: Angela here. Hi.
8: John here. Hello.
9: Monica here. Hola.
10: Colin here. G'day.
11: Trisha here. Salaam alaikum.
12: Philip here. Hi.
4: Hello.
1: There you go. That's all. Play School. Hello, Play School people. And of course, who can forget Don Spencer?
13: My nose is for smelling. And so is Snowball's. He uses his nose all the time.
14: Have a sniff at this, Snowball.
1: God, Snowball, sniff it up. So 60 years of Play School. Fair to say, a fair amount of us grew up watching Play Schools as kids. I remember sitting there watching the TV in the classroom and feeling like I had some sort of mystical superpower if I could pick the particular window for that day. Not really realising it's just a 1 in 3 chance and it's going to happen reasonably often. Steve Mock is viewer's advocate for blackbox.com.au. Steve Mock, it's been a long time since we've spoken. How are you?
15: It's been a while. G'day, mate.
1: I don't know why we got you on, because it's Play School. I could only imagine, Steve, it's because you're a fabulous Play School fan.
15: Oh, look, I, like many Australians, have grown up being educated and entertained by, you know, Auntie Benita, Uncle John, Auntie Noni, like all of these wonderful friends that have helped us see through the square window, through the round window, the arch window, and helped us get not only a good understanding of who we are and learn how to count and those sorts of things, but given us a really great understanding of the country that we live in, the nature of the place we are, and even beyond that.
1: It's probably, I remember as a young child speaking to my parents about it and going, oh, you know, it instinctively as a child, it felt like, oh, this is the job no TV presenter wants. And they would go, no, no, no. The dream gig on television is presenting Play School. Like, that is the best. And as you get older and you look at it and you go, what an amazing job it must be.
15: Yeah. And if you get to speak to any of the presenters, past or present, they all talk about how it's made them better performers. They talk about the incredible work ethic that it's developed within them and the great privilege that it is in working in that scenario, because there are obviously some very dedicated professionals, and including, educators that specialise in young people's education, working behind the scenes to develop scripts and themes and those sorts of things that then they get to present. And this very straightforward nature of having to speak to a camera as if it's a child, like you're speaking to the child at home, is what has made Play School, I think, as loved as it is, and given its longevity, 60 years in any nation as a television show is huge. And in Australia, that's nearly the entirety of our television history.
1: The amazing thing, too, about those presenters is how so many of them, certainly there were many

0: children's TV shows around at the time, and some we remember, some we don't. But for whatever reason, there is a cohort of presenters on Play School that means so much to not only the children that were around, but also to the parents. They brought the memories of childhood together.
1: Oh, as much as educated parents. You know, it's quite common to hear, particularly from, you know, families that have come from overseas where English isn't their native language, to land in Australia and have a TV and they would tune into Play School. Their kids, of course, would be entertained, but their adults would also be educated in the process. And that's part of the great gift, I think, that Play School offers us, along with the fact that we get to see truly Australian stories and, like, proper multicultural Australia reflected in both its hosts as much as the content that we learn from it.
0: And friends such as Jemima, Big Ted, Little Ted. Who are the other? That's probably about all I remember at this stage.
1: Humpty.
0: Oh, yes. You know, I don't forget Humpty.
1: The cat that jumped over the moon. You've got all sorts of friends that have popped up along
0: Rocket
1: the way.
0: Rocket Clock.
1: I've heard. Yeah, mate. And Little Ted, that guy knows how to party, let me tell you.
0: I've heard that about you and Little Ted when you get out on the sauce.
1: Things best left unsaid.
0: Steve Mulks, I appreciate it. Thanks for joining me for the chat this morning. This afternoon. Cheers.
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0: Hey, Paul, can you ask your guest? Oh, he's gone. I can understand the square window and the circle window, but why the arch? Thought it'd be a triangle or a rectangle would have been more popular. Troy, it's an interesting point. Why is it the arch? I guess because the arch is window shape. Maybe the lesson was more about window shapes and not so much about shapes. I know. Do you know, he may or may not know the answer to this question. Tony Carr in the newsroom. Why do you reckon there's an arch window and not a triangle window, Tony?
4: Oh, I've often wondered that, even when I was a kid, Paul. No, not really. I have no idea. Actually, I was asked about it the other day. Who was it?
0: Some five-year-old.
4: What about, no, Joe Trilling, I think.
0: Okay.
4: And I didn't have an answer. She asked me what was my preferred window, and I said, look, I didn't have one. Maybe I was rare for a kid not to have one, but it was always interesting to find out what was on the other side.
0: You're right. Mine was always, I would always stick with the arched window. And I think of it because it felt the most windowy of the windows. You know, like, you know, if I've got to describe a window, the arched window, it has the preeminence. It has, you know, it looks profound. It's iconic.
4: Yes, yeah, that's true.
0: You know, round window is just like a portal, really, isn't it?
4: Yeah. You know, I didn't think I'd be talking about this on radio today, but oh, look, it was always a chance, wasn't it? I mean, we've had the word shag used in a couple of bulletins today.
0: Yeah, geez.
4: So, you know, that's a first for me.
0: Well, good. Well, sometimes it's nice to be able to use language you don't normally get to use.
4: That's right. Well, there's probably some words over the years I'd like to have used, but, you know, we just can't go down that road.
0: Yeah.
4: But although these days it's getting less and less, when you look
0: at
4: movies, television, you know, words that are being used now, it shocks you a bit, doesn't it, when you hear it? You think, oh, wow, okay.
0: Yes.
4: We won't use those words now.
0: Well, and now, especially with streaming shows, and you go, you're going to be watching a show, oh, okay, with this full frontal nudity now.
4: Oh, well, yes. Although that has gone back a fair way. I remember as a kid, I don't know if you remember it, Number 96.
0: Yeah.
4: Yeah, but, and I was only a kid at the time, but, you know, we'd always sometimes sneak out to get a peek at, you know, Mum and Dad might have been watching it. Go to bed, get back to bed, you know.
0: Who was in, was it Delveen Delaney in Number 96?
4: Was Delveen it? No, Abigail certainly.
0: Oh, my word.
4: Remember Abigail. Anyway.
0: You don't want exposure to that at too young. That'll throw you off course, throw your education out the window.
4: That's right. good Catholic boy like myself.
0: Yeah.
4: Yeah. Now, Paul, Senior WA Labor Minister Paul Papalia is resigning from politics after a family member was diagnosed with a serious illness. Mr. Papalia has served the state for 19 years in wide-ranging portfolios. His departure will trigger a by-election in the Southern Perth seat of Secret Harbour. Master Growers Australia has written to WA's Premier Roger Cook, calling for the government to hasten further reforms to crack down on the illicit tobacco trade. The second tranche of tobacco reforms is expected to be introduced to Parliament Parliament later this year and will include a 12-month closure for stores caught selling products under

0: the counter. Bit like, anyway. And New Zealand has joined Australia in criticising China's latest missile test in the Pacific, warning the launch should not become normalised. Chinese state media outlet Xinhua is reporting the missile was launched from a submarine and carried a dummy warhead. I was going to say something about under the counter, but, you know, the sort of stuff that used to... Well, again, when we were kids, that was under the counter.
1: Yeah. Okay. Yeah. Well, that's where you'd pass your notes too, you know, under the desk.
0: Yes, at school. Yes. Yeah.

0: Something.
1: Or just the girl you liked at the back.
0: Oh, the girl in the classroom. Yeah.
1: You'd pass it to Brett. He'd pass it to Ryan. He'd pass it to Jason. He'd pass it to Claudine at the back. And then you'd see her get it, and then she'd open it, and she'd straight away.
0: I mostly went to all boys' schools, which was a bit disappointing. But anyway, there you go.
1: Well, I mean, I'm sure boys could do the same thing in this day and age, Tony.
0: Oh, maybe they could. They could, yes. But it just didn't work for me.
1: Tony Carr.
0: I think it's time to move on, Paul.
1: Have a marvellous Monday night.
0: You too. Cheers, Paul.
1: Thank you, sir. It is the ABC. You're listening to Regional Drive. Paul Cook filling in for Andrew Collins. Talking about play school. Richard in Mindari says, Paul, watch Fast Forward's Making Play School. Hilarious. I'll have a go at that. G'day to Nolene. Paul, play school. There's a bear in there and a chair as well. There are people with games and store open wide. Come inside. It's play school. Nolene, funny when you put the words like that, because it does take me back to high school, because I do remember lots of those lyrics being treated as a double entendre by some uneducated toilet-humoured folk.
2: Weather update.
1: I think it could almost be time for the weather forecast here on the ABC, because we'll give you a catch-up on not only what's going to happen tonight, but also what's going to happen tomorrow morning from the Bureau. The Bureau there. No Bureau is there. We'll come back to the Bureau after we play Sweet Caroline.

0: So you're going to hear a very ancient Noongar story being sung again for the first time in generations, happening before 6 o'clock. So stick around for that. We're going to try and do all Indigenous artists like this week for NAIDOC Week. That'd be pretty awesome for the Swan Song. If you have any suggestions, I'd love to hear from you. 0448 922 604 is how you can text through to the program. Actually, Paul, it's Biggs Gill's Blouse, the making of Play School, not Fast Forward, Richard Bindari. Thank you for that helpful tip. Weather.
1: Weather update.
0: Grace Abbott is from the Bureau and joins me to give us the latest forecast. Hello, Grace.
2: G'day, Paul. How are you going?
0: I go okay. I always find the trouble, because I don't normally do this shift, as you know, is that I caffeinate myself to the eyeballs and I'm now A, anxious, and B, fearful I won't sleep.
2: Yeah. I feel similar by this time of the day, Paul. Yeah. I empathise.
0: Yeah. All right. Let's get through this. How are we looking for the remainder of the day and for Tuesday?
2: Yeah. So what I might do is just start talking about the north and east. And the main feature on the satellite, this arvo up in the north, and for tomorrow as well, is a cloud band that has formed throughout today over the interior, including over places like Telfer in the east Pilbara and down to Warburton in the south interior. And that'll bring some showers and thunderstorms to those remote areas, which will ease off on Wednesday. For those in the inland Kimberley, they may also grab falls of less than 10 millimetres per day for Tuesday and Wednesday from a smaller band of cloud overhead. But otherwise, across the north, winds and temperatures are pretty standard. East to southeasterly winds and temperatures in the mid-20s to the low 30s for the week. And if we then look towards the Southwest Land Division, the cold front that had passed yesterday has completely fallen apart and we're left with just some partly cloudy conditions for the rest of today. Now, a ridge over southeastern WA is going to dominate the pattern tomorrow and on Wednesday, so that'll lead to some settled weather, light winds and low cloud and some fog about in the mornings. That fog is mostly for inland parts of the Southwest Land Division and also over the southern goldfields. Now, things are going to get a bit more interesting from Thursday as a light shower start to stream over the southwest ahead of a low-pressure system and a cold front that's going to stand up and smack the west coast. And at this stage, that's going to deliver some moderate falls on late Thursday into Friday morning. So around that 10 to 20 millimetre mark possible along the west coast if you're south of Geraldton and also in the southwest district. Only single falls at this stage are modelled to reach into the Wheatbelt and the Great Southern, and we might see light falls possible as far north as Exmouth, Paul.
0: Okay. I'm guessing it's going to get pretty cold overnight.
2: Yeah, we've certainly got some cooler temperatures on the forecast for tonight. So some minimum temperatures around Muckinbuden and Meriden around the 5 to 6 degree mark and maybe 7 to 8 degrees from Narrogin down to Denmark. So certainly getting cool and foggy.
0: Grace, I appreciate it. Thank you very much.
2: Thank you.
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4: Australia's only cat historian tells the surprising and complicated story of our famous and infamous felines. The Cats of Australia by Jodie Stewart. Available in bookshops and online.
0: 17 to 7, Play School. This is the, whatever, listen, this is the current theme for the show. 60 years on. There's a bear.

Hopefully you're having a bit of a sing-along with that this afternoon. Bittersweet Caroline for Neil Diamond for you. It's 21 away from 6, Regional Drive. I'll be here until 6 o'clock. Swanee is coming up in this half an hour. It's NAIDOC week.

0: One of the other great jobs I reckon would be if you were working on Play School would be designing. Do they even still have the rocket clock? But just doing the little diorama they would do before the book of the rocket clock, that'd be kind of fun because you'd have creative license there with all the paper mache and straws that you could get your hands on. And double-sided sticky tape, 17 away from 6. Swanee's coming up before news at 6 o'clock this evening. I did want to play you this, though, because it has been a topic of conversation around the office, and it's not something that comes up in the news very often. The Prime Minister at the moment is in the middle of a scandal over comments he made about super pop star Kylie Minogue on a podcast. Mike Kermode from the Top Series podcast has more on what the kerfuffle is about.
1: The Prime Minister is copping criticism after saying on a podcast he'd quote-unquote shag superstar Kylie Minogue.
2: Kylie, clearly.
1: It's quite the headline. So how did we get here? Well, Anthony Albanese appeared on a podcast called Bush Deep. It's a video podcast hosted by comedian Nikki Osborne, who adopts a character called Bushy, and it bills itself as running no-filter conversations with celebrities. The PM and Bushy were recorded chatting while nursing glasses of whiskey, and Mr. Albanese was asked a series of light-hearted questions on everything from Tim Tams to having famous people in his phone contacts. And then...
3: shag, marry, date. Kylie Minogue, Nicole Kidman, or Rhonda Birchmore?
1: Anthony Albanese initially refused to respond, but he kept the tone light-hearted, saying he's only just been married. But when pushed...
3: but if it goes tits up, let's just pretend...
2: oh, Kylie, clearly.
3: You'd marry Kylie, and shagger, and date her?
2: All of the above.
1: So that's landed him in hot water. Zali Steggall from the new Community Strong Party slammed the comments as sexist, saying the Prime Minister should have pushed back on the question. And the opposition joined in on the criticism, with Shadow Communications Minister Sarah Henderson saying Anthony Albanese got in the gutter on the podcast, arguing the comments made a mockery of Labor's gender equality messaging. But Labor frontbencher Tanya Plibersek has defended her party's leader.
4: What I'd say on women's equality in this country is that no government's been better for it. No Prime Minister's been better for it.
1: The Prime Minister himself was quick to respond to the scandal. The podcast came out on Friday, the 3rd of June, and by Monday morning, Anthony Albanese had released a statement apologising for the comments. But it's not the first time questions like this have gotten Labor politicians in trouble. Female Labor MPs in Tasmania apologised earlier this year after they were overheard playing a version of the shag, shoot, marry game about male Liberal MPs.
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0: ABC Regional Drive, it's 14 away from 6. It's NAIDOC Week, so this one is going to feature an ancient Noongar story being sung for the first time in generations. Stick around, it's next.

0: ABC Regional Drive. I always feel that Southern Sons were like a record company have gone, John Farnham's huge. Everybody likes the way Johnny sings in his tunes. What if we could find a younger guy with a great voice who sounds just like John Farnham, but, you know, more kind of bandy? And Southern Sons came out of that. I'm trying to remember the name of the singer now. I presume it will come to me at some point. Anyway, it's 10 away from 6. Wonderful to have your company. It is time for the swan song. So, sadly, when I am filling in for Drive, one of my least favourite things is playing the swan song intro.
1: Swan song.
0: It's just that... it's that sound right there at the end. I don't know what's going on. Somebody's got a party blower or something. After the feedback. It's 9 away from 6. I digress. Communities across Australia are celebrating NAIDOC Week this week in Australia. 50th one. With the theme, 50 Years of Deadly. Where Aboriginal and Torres Strait Islander people are recognised and celebrated along with their history, culture and achievements. And one of the most powerful ways that a culture is shared and celebrated is through song. But long, and this happened long before stories were written down, they were sung in so many cultures. All across the world, they carried language, they carried cultural knowledge, they carry stories of ancestors, stories of the dreaming and stories of country. Professor of Music Clint Bracknell knows this well. He's an internationally respected Noongar songmaker, guitarist, composer, language activist, who blends his contemporary sounds with the enduring strength of Noongar language and culture. He's got a new song. It's called... now, I'm going to have an attempt at pronouncing this. Karkani. Clint, welcome to the program. I appreciate you being on.
2: Thank you. Thank you for having me.
0: Professor of Music.
2: Yeah.
0: You can only guess that that means you spent a lot of time studying music from many different cultures, you know, through many different ages, and formulating a pretty good opinion of how it came about, and what it means.
2: A little bit. I mean, I've got a background as a high school music teacher, and I've just sort of built up from there, really. But I've been around the place, and I've heard a lot of different music for sure.
0: It's interesting when we in the intro there, I go, we speak about Indigenous culture and songs, you know, carrying language, cultural knowledge, stories of ancestors, the dreaming and country. And it sort of struck me as I was reading that so much music from around the world have this, you know, this connection with music.
2: Oh, totally. And, you know, songs are dreamed. I mean, Paul McCartney dreamt yesterday. Just like in so many Aboriginal traditions of song, people speak of dreaming songs. You know, music's all around us. It's in our sleep. It's in our subconscious. It's embedded in our ecosystems. It's everywhere.
0: Now, tell me about Karkani, inspired by an old Noongar story about the brown falcon carrying fire across the country. Where does that story come from, and when did that come into your life?
2: Well, quite some time ago, I was helping with language revitalization efforts. And as part of that, I was charged with going into the archives and finding tapes of old songs. Because I was asking people about old songs, and they were like, well, you're the muso. That's your department. Get into it. So I found traces of people talking about this song that people used to sing out in the old days when they'd light a fire. They'd sing out, Kagain Kulin, here comes the brown falcon. And the old story was that the brown falcon was the one that brought the fire everywhere, shared the fire, brought the embers to all the different camps. And I thought this was just a Noongar story and people hadn't sung the song for a long time. So I thought, well, I'll come up with a new song. And since I've gone to put the song out, gone to release it, I thought I'd better double check what species of bird this is, what sort of brown falcon. And I found out that it not just is a Noongar word, this Kagain for the brown falcon, but it extends right across Australia, even all the way up to Arnhem Land. And these birds are well known for being fire starters.
0: The songs is sung entirely in a Noongar language, yet streaming services apparently don't have that or those languages or those collection of languages down as an option. Does there need to be a Is this still, I mean, I guess there's still work to do in this area when it comes to these languages and keeping them alive and making them stand front and centre?
2: Yeah, I mean, it's a bit strange when I'm uploading my music to all these streaming services we've got these days, and I've got to select Navajo or Maori or something else. What's the next closest language to Noongar? And it sort of means that things get buried. The way these algorithms work, it's all to do with, you know, who's listening to stuff and where do they go next. And if you're putting stuff in a language that's not really the language that it is, it results in music getting buried. So if we're really serious about thinking about putting Indigenous languages, particularly languages of Australia, front and centre, then maybe that's something that we can look to change, having those languages able to be selected on all the streaming services we use today.
0: It's NAIDOC Week. Are you releasing this song now? Was that intentional to pop it into NAIDOC Week?
2: Yeah, it's a good chance when things are, you know, highlighted a bit to stick a song in Noongar out, especially because, you know, most of the music we listen to on the radio is in English. So it's like, well, how can we break through? This is the Spotlight Week. Let's have a go. So I released it on Friday, and, yeah, it's gotten around a bit, which is lovely, and getting to speak to lovely people like yourself.
0: And hopefully after this, it'll get around a little bit more. Clint Bracknell, Matakich, I really appreciate you spending time and chatting with me. I look forward to playing this song into the news at 6 o'clock. Thank you so much for being part of the program.
2: My pleasure. Thank you.
0: Matakich there, or Clint Bracknell, and the song is called Karkani. Here it is.

Buttercatch, Clint Bracknell there with beautiful tune based on a falcon carrying fire across the country, Car Caney. 0448 922 604. If you send a text now, I probably won't get it.

0: OS Gianni Infantino, asking him to review it. Sports writer Benita Mercedes says it's not a fair decision.
1: The regulations around the running of the tournament are clear. The regulations around football generally are clear. And there really shouldn't be a case for overturning a red card decision.
0: WA's weather for Tuesday: showers and the chance of a thunderstorm over the East Pilbara, far northeast Gascoyne and the interior. In Perth, sunny tomorrow with a forecast top of 21 after an overnight low of 9. Wednesday also sunny and 21. Currently in Perth, it's 15.3 degrees.
2: Good evening and welcome to PM. I'm Samantha Donovan, coming to you from the lands of the Wurundjeri people of the Kulin Nation in Melbourne. Tonight, China fires a test missile in the Pacific, just as Australia and Fiji sign a new defence pact. Also at the Royal Commission on Anti-Semitism, social media giant Meta under pressure for its moderating of online hate speech. And Donald Trump gets a red card overturned at the World Cup.
3: If we are allowed to breach the rules in plain sight, what else happens behind the scenes?
2: First this evening, Chinese state media has confirmed that China has conducted a missile test in the Pacific region today. What it's calling a strategic missile was launched from a submarine and landed somewhere in the Pacific Ocean. The Australian government and other countries in the region were alerted to the planned test earlier today. The launch coincided with Australia and Fiji signing a defence treaty in Suva today. Tom Lowry is the ABC's defence and national security reporter.
4: Sam, this really took a lot of people by surprise. We've heard from China that it gave some warning to countries around the region, seemingly only a few hours before this test took place. China's PLA Navy has confirmed the test has now taken place around about noon in whatever time zone it was that this test actually happened, somewhere within the Pacific. The Chinese haven't been terribly specific about that. They say, in their words, a strategic missile was launched from a submarine and landed successfully in that target zone. In a statement posted to social media, China's PLA Navy said that this test aligned entirely with international law and international norms. They said it was a routine arrangement of China's annual military training, and it wasn't targeted at any specific country or target. But of course, it has prompted significant concern around the region. This is the second of these kinds of missile tests we've seen from China in the past couple of years. There was a very similar test carried out back in October 2024, which prompted similar concern from Pacific countries, which routinely push back on what they say is militarization of the Pacific.
2: So, Tom, as I mentioned, the Australian government was notified apparently by China that this was coming earlier today. But since the launch of the missile's been confirmed, has there been any reaction from the Australian government?
4: We have heard from the Australian government and other figures around the region as well on what they say risks destabilising the region, these kinds of actions being carried out. New Zealand's Foreign Minister Winston Peters has had some particularly strong language on this, saying this appears to be becoming a recurrent pattern from China here, given this is the second of these kinds of tests, and urging the region to push back on what he says is militarisation of the region and not what the Pacific wants. We've heard from the Shadow Foreign Affairs Minister Ted O'Brien with similar language to Winston Peters as well, pushing back strongly on what he says is unhelpful and unwelcome actions with China, particularly contrasting it with the Oceans of Peace agreement that was signed between Australia and Fiji earlier today. He says that's a real contrast between what Australia wants to see within the Pacific and what China wants to do with the Pacific as well. We have too, of course, heard from the Foreign Minister Penny Wong, who's pushed back really heavily on this, saying this is just a deeply unwelcome action from China. Here's a bit of what she had to say in Fiji earlier today.
5: Australia's been clear that this proposed test is in the context of a rapid military build-up by China, which is lacking in the transparency and reassurance as to intent that the region expects. I would make this point. The Pacific Islands Forum leaders have made clear that they want the Pacific to be an ocean of peace. We believe this test is inconsistent with that objective.
2: The Foreign Minister, Penny Wong, speaking in Fiji today. And Tom, certainly a case of interesting timing. What more can you tell us about what's actually in this defence treaty signed today by Australia and Fiji?
4: Look, absolutely fascinating timing, Sam, particularly because it may well be entirely coincidental that just hours before this test was carried out, Australia's Prime Minister, Anthony Albanese, sat down beside Fiji's Prime Minister and signed this new Oceans of Peace agreement, something we weren't expecting to see during the Prime Minister's trip to Fiji, essentially a mutual defence pact with Fiji, elevating the military alliance between Australia and Fiji to the same level as Australia's relationships with the United States, with New Zealand, and recently with Papua New Guinea as well. What this means in practice is that if Fiji or Australia comes under military attack, either side is obliged to respond. That's how this sort of mutual defence pact works. Anthony Albanese says this idea came from Fiji itself. Mr. Albanese was in Fiji to sign a similar but different pact, the Vivali Agreement. The timing, the context given this Chinese missile test is fascinating. The Fijian Prime Minister Rabuka was asked how he thinks China will respond to the signing of this pact, and he said China should understand this is a relationship, this is an agreement between Australia and China, and not something that necessarily has to interest them at all.
2: Tom Lowry is the ABC's Defence and National Security Reporter. Now to the hearings of the Royal Commission on Anti-Semitism and Social Cohesion in Sydney. Today, the social media giant Meta has been grilled on how it deals with hateful content posted on its platforms, including Facebook. Senior correspondent Barbara Miller has been at the hearing today. Barb, what did the Commission hear about Meta's policies on removing hateful content?
6: Well, there was a significant change, Sam, in January 2025, and Meta changed from using AI to help it proactively identify and remove content to a more reactive model. Now, Mark Zuckerberg, the CEO, said at the time that the company wasn't going to be able to catch as much of the bad stuff. But they said this was important to deal with what they saw as a problem of over-enforcement, so where too many posts were being reduced and therefore free speech was being curbed. So these AI models were retired, except that is for instances of the most serious crimes, including we heard child sexual exploitation or terrorism-related posts. And the company moved to a system where there was community informing, essentially. So it was still possible to notify Meta that there was hateful content on its platforms and ask them to remove it, but the company was no longer going out and seeking that, as it were, in many instances. And Council Assisting Richard Lancaster really pushed Ben Good. He's the Global Director of Core Policy at Meta, and he was appearing from the US, on what that change meant for the identification and possible removal of anti-Semitic content.
7: A plainly anti-Semitic post published about an identified individual would be characterised on this analysis as a less severe policy violation by Meta. Is that right?
8: It would be as distinguished from child sexual abuse or plotting a terrorist attack. It would be treated differently. Yes, it would be subject to different enforcement, reactive enforcement.
2: Ben Good is Meta's Global Director of Core Policy. And Barb, the Commission was shown excerpts, I understand, from an internal Meta document outlining talking points on the policy change. What did that reveal?
6: Yes, this was a document produced by the company in response to a notice from the Royal Commission. We understand the company produced a number of documents in a relatively short space of time. This particular one outlined essentially talking points for staff who were asked questions about this move from proactive to reactive moderation of hateful content. And it said that if they were asked, for example, and these phrases might be distressing to some listeners, why phrases like immigrants are scum were not considered dehumanising, this document suggested that staff could highlight that it was important to distinguish between offensive speech and content that could lead to actual offline harm. Staff were instructed in that document that while such speech may be offensive to many, it is not Meta's role to police the offensiveness. Now, it's clear from what the Commission's heard in hearings so far that some in the Jewish community here in Australia have been frustrated at trying to get content removed from Meta's platforms, including Facebook and Instagram, and not being successful.
2: And Barb, did you get an impression about how the head of the Royal Commission, Virginia Bell, was receiving some of these arguments, this information from Meta about how they handle hateful posts?
6: I think there were a couple of notable times when Commissioner Bell interjected in the questioning. One was when the Commission had heard that the number of times that Meta acted to remove hateful content had decreased dramatically. We heard 79% decrease on Facebook, 73%, I believe, on Instagram from before when this policy was introduced and then afterwards. So, yes, I think we did get a sense today, Sam, that perhaps Virginia Bell, you know, was really trying to pin him down on this and to have him admit that fewer posts deemed hateful might be removed under this new policy.
2: Our senior correspondent, Barbara Miller. Well, intervention is becoming a hallmark of the second Trump presidency. The latest action isn't on another country as such, though, but at the Soccer World Cup. Mr. Trump has reportedly contacted the head of FIFA, Gianni Infantino, to have a suspension against an American player overturned after he received a red card. That means a star US striker can play in Team USA's match against Belgium tomorrow. Rachel Mealy filed this report.
9: Now that is a painful one for the defender.
10: US striker Folarin Balogun was shown a red card during the US match against Bosnia-Herzegovina. A video review revealed he'd stepped on the foot of his opponent.
11: The fight of the season is red card.
10: In World Cup soccer, a red card means you're sent off right away and you also sit out the next game. But not this time. On social media, Donald Trump wrote, "Thank you to FIFA for doing what was right and reversing a great injustice." Today, Balogun was back on the field training with the US team and didn't speak about his unexpected reversal of fortune. But teammate Christian Pulisic welcomed the news.
12: I just found out on the way over here from the guys. Obviously, for us, it gives us a boost. We're really excited. He's been so good for us this tournament, so to have him for tomorrow is obviously really exciting for us.
10: The US coach, Mauricio Pochettino, says he's happy with the decision, declaring that the US had already suffered 30 minutes of play without their star when the red card was issued in the game.
13: We were punished enough against Bosnia-Herzegovina to play with 10 men.
10: The US is set to play Belgium tomorrow morning, Australian time. Belgian officials say they're astonished by FIFA's decision and say it's in direct contradiction of World Cup regulations. Benita Merciades is a FIFA whistleblower who sits on the advisory board of the Reboot FIFA campaign.
1: When you consider, you know, Donald Trump still doesn't accept the result of the 2020 presidential election, it's hardly a surprise that he won't accept that a referee makes a decision to issue a red card.
10: She says the decision calls into question the integrity of the tournament.
1: And that's part of why we have a campaign to reboot FIFA, because the decision making is quixotic, it's inconsistent, it's based on, appears to be based on what is a strange personal relationship between Trump and the president of FIFA, Gianni Infantino.
10: Dr. Catherine Ordway is a sports integrity expert and a visiting scholar at the University of New South Wales Canberra Business School.
3: If we are allowed to breach the rules in real time, in plain sight, publicly, then what else happens behind the scenes? There's an old Turkish expression that says the fish rots from the head. And I think people should be very, very concerned about what this says about international sport going forward.
14: No! No!
10: Elsewhere at the World Cup, Norwegian fans have rowed their Viking boats in celebration of their team's victory over five-time World Cup champions Brazil. Fans in New Jersey praised their star player Erling Haaland, who scored two goals.
14: Haaland is a goal machine. Of course, he scores all the time. He never played a World Cup game without scoring.
10: The man of the moment, Erling Haaland, says even he's finding it hard to believe.
15: I need to pinch myself sometimes in the arm because it's big, you know.
10: Norway will now meet England, who scored a spectacular 3-2 victory over co-host Mexico. Already, commentators and fans alike saying it was a match which will go down in history.
16: I went to World Cup in 82. I went to last World Cup. I went to last Euros. It's the best match I've ever been to in my life. We all grew up with the Azteca Stadium. I wanted to come to Azteca Stadium. It's an iconic stadium. And that the game, the atmosphere, the Mexican people, everything was incredible. Just an amazing atmosphere.
2: An England fan having a good time at the World Cup in Mexico. That report from Rachel Mealy. This is PM. I'm Samantha Donovan. You can hear all our programs live or later on ABC Listen. To Iran now, where the funeral procession of the late Supreme Leader Ayatollah Ali Khamenei is underway in Tehran. He was killed in an airstrike at the start of the war in a joint operation by Israel and the United States. The ABC's Asia editor Karishma Vyas is in Tehran.
17: Well, they're quite extraordinary historic scenes. There's just a sea of black that you see on the main artery going through central Tehran, tens of thousands of people dressed in black, the women in the traditional chadors from head that cover them from head to foot. There are flags, thousands of them are being waved in the air. Many of them are the Iranian flags, but there's also red flags which symbolize revenge here in Tehran, and that goes to show the anger that people feel towards the assassination of their leader, which was carried out in a joint Israeli-US operation. People are carrying placards with the face of their former Supreme Leader, Ali Khamenei. We've also seen the remains of the Supreme Leader, along with those of his family members who were also killed, is now making its way through the procession very slowly. They're on a large open-air truck. Their coffins are there, and crowds are just surging towards this truck, making it very difficult for it to move. Many of them extending their hand to touch this truck as it's moving past them.
2: Karishma, how would you describe the mood there? It sounds like there's a real desire for revenge against the US and Israel, but great sorrow as well.
17: Yeah, that it is palpable. For the last 2 days, the remains of the Supreme Leader have been lying in state in Tehran's Grand Masala. It's a huge religious complex. And every day, tens of thousands came there to pay their respects. And we saw men and women just openly weeping as they were facing the coffins. Many of them left messages in chalk along a wall that was kind of created a perimeter around the coffins. People were absolutely distraught at having lost a leader that had ruled their country with absolute authority for almost 37 years. But, you know, along with that, as you mentioned, there was great anger when we spoke to people. They really called on revenge against the United States, against Israel for assassinating, you know, somebody that many considered to be their father.
2: Ali Khamenei has been succeeded as Supreme Leader by his son Mojtaba, but he hasn't been seen since those airstrikes earlier in the year. Is there any sign of him at the funeral procession?
17: No, it's been quite a conspicuous absence. We did see the former Supreme Leader's other sons, three of his other sons, attend the funeral ceremony in the religious context on Sunday. They were very emotional. But we have not seen or heard from Mojtaba Khamenei since he was named the Supreme Leader in March. Now, there are reports that he was with his father when the airstrikes hit their compound on the 28th of February. He has been severely injured, reportedly, but we have not had any sign of him, apart from a few statements he's released since he was named Supreme Leader. And this is fueling a lot of speculation amongst Iranians about whether he is too incapacitated to lead this country at this most critical time.
2: And Karishma, this is a long funeral procession, I understand. What happens next?
17: Well, after today, after the procession today, the remains of the Supreme Leader and his family members make their way to the religious city of Qom. And after that, there are also services planned in neighbouring Iraq in the cities of Najaf, as well as Karbala, which are Shiite holy cities. And then finally, the remains will make their way back into Iran and will be buried in the city of Mashhad on Thursday.
2: That's the ABC's Asia editor Karishma Vyas reporting from Tehran. Experts are warning people not to touch mysterious man-made objects washed up on beaches after space junk was found onshore in far north Queensland. Metal orbs dubbed space balls were discovered over the weekend, prompting emergency services and the Australian Space Agency to close the area. Kimberly Price has more.
18: Many people go to the beach to collect washed-up shells and coral. One of the last things you'd expect to see is basketball-sized metal balls. But that's exactly what was discovered at Forest Beach, north of Townsville, in far north Queensland. Locals were unsure where the mystery balls came from, but experts say there's a perfectly normal explanation.
19: I can almost certainly promise you it's not little green men, but rather just a piece of debris that us humans have put up there.
18: Dr. Sarah Webb is an astrophysicist from Swinburne University. She says as space exploration increases, more junk is ending up in our atmosphere and returning back to Earth.
19: Currently, we estimate there's 130 million pieces of debris greater than a millimetre orbiting around our Earth, and we currently track 35,000 of them.
18: Point Nemo, in a remote part of the South Pacific Ocean, is a crash site for spacecraft and satellites, and it's estimated there's over 200 satellites that have crashed there and sunk. But Dr. Webb says the space balls that washed up on Forest Beach are likely to have come from a rocket.
19: With so many different launches that we have around the world, it could have come from a myriad of different rocket programs, likely a lower stage of a rocket, so one that would have not burnt up in our atmosphere because it would have disengaged before it reached orbit.
18: The Australian Space Agency is continuing investigations to find out exactly where the metal orbs came from. Sarah Webb says as there's an increasing volume of space junk, people need to be aware of the risks involved in picking up the objects.
19: These space balls tend to be highly pressurised cylindrical or round containers that can contain anything from helium, hydrogen to even hydrazine, so rocket fuel. And so that's really what the main concern here is whether there's still any gases that are under high pressure that could essentially explode and be very dangerous, or whether there's any gases or fuels that just themselves are quite dangerous if leaking out. You don't want to breathe that in or touch that.
18: For the residents of Forest Beach, it was a strange weekend. Acacia Griffith's home has private beach access, and she was told to evacuate on Friday when the space balls were discovered.
20: So I pretty much just grabbed washing baskets and started loading up the kids' clothes and important documentation to chuck in the car, and was like ready to leave. And then the landlord just said to calm down and just wait it out and we'll see what happens.
18: The next day, Acacia Griffiths wanted to know what was going on.
20: We were pretty much told that they had reduced the risk down to a 50 metre radius around the objects, that they tested the objects overnight and they came back like testing negative too flammable, or like a reaction was going to happen, they would explode.
18: Lisa Scobie works at Forest Beach Takeaway and says her father was one of the first people to notice the mysterious objects.
21: My dad took the police down to where they were located so that they could
0: have a look at what was had washed up at that point.
18: She says there were some initial concerns about the bulls being dangerous.
0: They were a bit away from the township, but, you know, there is housing and stuff not too far from where they've washed up. Has it been toxic? Is it in the water? Is it safe? It's lucky that, you know, if they're floating around in the water that they haven't been hit by someone in a boat or something like that.
18: Dr. Sarah Webb says while there's more space debris in our atmosphere, the chances of being struck is very slim.
19: I believe you're more likely to get struck by lightning twice, but never say never. We are a very big country. There's always the risk that we will see more debris burn-up events over our skies and potentially more debris that washes up on our shores.
18: Forest Beach residents have been warned that more debris could wash up, but the area is now safe.
2: Kimberly Price reporting. Thanks for being with me for PM. I'm Samantha Donovan. The podcast of the full program is available on ABC Listen. And we'll be back at the same time tomorrow. Good night.

0: Good evening, Tony Carr with ABC News. WA Labor Party Parliamentary Secretary Daniel Pastorelli says Paul Papalia will leave politics with a lasting legacy after he announced his resignation today. Mr. Papalia's career started in 2007 and he held a wide range of portfolios. The former Navy clearance diver has been responsible for corrective services, defence industries and emergency services. Mr. Pastorelli says his colleague made substantial changes.
1: There was never a defence portfolio in Western Australia. He created that with the defence issues portfolio in opposition. He leaves a huge legacy. He's made a significant mark on Western Australia and I wish him all the best.
0: WA's Premier expects further tobacco reforms designed to crack down on illicit retailers will be introduced to Parliament later this year. Master Grocers Australia, an association representing independent supermarkets, wrote to the Premier over the weekend calling for the legislation, which includes tougher enforcement measures to be brought forward. The association cited growing safety concerns following the firebombing of a tobacco store in Melbourne today, which impacted at least 10 neighbouring shops. Roger Cook says the second tranche of tobacco reforms will be drafted soon.
2: Yeah, and I accept the concerns, and that's one of the reasons why we brought the first tranche out as immediately as we did, to make sure that we at least that we got some action, immediate action.
0: A third union has voted in favour of striking at BHP's Port Hedland operations and WA's Pilbara, bringing the miner closer to industrial action that could cost more than $120 million in revenue a day. The Australian Workers' Union filed a protected action ballot order application last month, with the ballot closing today with 97% voting in favour of a strike. It comes after workers at the miners' South Flank and Mining Area C operations last week endorsed a new bargaining agreement. China has defended its test firing of a long-range ballistic missile into the Pacific. China correspondent Alison Horn has more from Beijing.
3: The missile was launched from a Chinese nuclear-powered submarine into the Pacific around midday local time, carrying a mock warhead. China's state media says the test was a success, with the missile landing in its target zone. Regional nations, including Australia, have criticised the launch, calling it concerning and destabilising. But China's foreign ministry says the test is a routine part of military training and that it complies with international law, adding the test was not aimed at any specific country or target. Alison Horn, ABC News, Beijing.
0: An impeachment trial against Philippines Vice President Sara Duterte has begun in the Philippine Senate. Southeast Asia correspondent Tim Swanston reports.
4: Philippines Vice President Sara Duterte was impeached earlier this year on a range of allegations, including misuse of confidential funds, unexplained wealth, bribery and an alleged threat to assassinate the president and his wife. If convicted, Sara Duterte would be removed as vice president and she could be barred from running for higher office. This trial marks a further reversal of fortunes for the Duterte family, with the vice president's father and former president, Rodrigo Duterte, currently in front of The Hague on crimes against humanity charges. This trial is expected to last months and we'll hear from dozens of witnesses. Tim Swanston, ABC News, Manila.
0: Melbourne's Northern Football Netball League says it won't be drawn into discussions around the conditions of multi-use sporting grounds following a player sustaining critical injuries during a match. Meg Whitfield has the details.
5: 27-year-old Nathan Fitzgerald is receiving end-of-life care after sustaining successive head knocks after going in for a tackle during a game in Laylaw on Saturday. It's understood he ultimately landed on the cricket pitch, which was covered by synthetic turf. It's prompted his club to call for an investigation into the way cricket pitches are covered on multi-use ovals broadly. The Northern Football Netball League says it's devastated by the tragic incident and it's encouraging clubs to hold a minute of reflection this week. The league says it's focused on supporting Mr. Fitzgerald's family and won't be drawn into discussions regarding ground conditions.
0: WA's weather for Tuesday, showers and the chance of a thunderstorm over the East Pilbara, far north east Gascoyne and the interior. The chance of showers over remaining parts of the southern Kimberley, far northern goldfields and southern parts of the southwest land division. In Perth, sunny tomorrow with a forecast top of 21 after an overnight low of 9.

0: these birds are really special, they're really interesting, and they deserve attention and they deserve help. They are faced with so many threats, especially with avian flu. It could be getting even worse for a lot of seabirds.
1: The Great Barrier Reef is home to some remarkable wildlife, including significant and rare colonies of seabirds. And right now, researchers are paying close attention with the arrival of H5 bird flu on Australian shores. With further cases being confirmed late last week, surveillance has been increased to monitor its potential spread, as authorities warn the effect on native bird populations could be significant. And living off the grid sounds like a dream for many people, but for farmers in WA, being forced to move to standalone power has left them in the dark.
2: Probably used to get 3-4 power outs a year, and we thought, it's going to be great, we'll have Willa power all year round. We've actually had, you know, kids in the bath, and the power's dropped out, sort of 7 o'clock at night, you know, middle of winter, pitch black. You've got kids screaming in the bathroom.
1: I'm Alex Hyman, and this is Australia Wide. Turtles, whales, sharks, stunning coral and all sorts of fish. There's a plethora of marine life that calls the Great Barrier Reef home. And there are also plenty of seabirds, including a rare colony of red-tailed tropic birds that is being monitored for the deadly H5 bird flu. Our reporter Grace Whiteside visited the island to find out more.
0: It's a really scary time. So, like, we've been watching bird flu, you know, ravage the rest of the world for the last few years and just waiting for it to come here.
3: Romney Edwards-Francis is a PhD student with the University of the Sunshine Coast. She's visiting Lady Elliot Island, the southernmost coral cay of the Great Barrier Reef, about 80 kilometres from the Bundaberg coastline, to research vulnerable red-tailed tropic birds, including this chick.
4: This is Sir David Attenborough, named by one of the resort staff, Erin, in honour of Sir David's birthday, 100th birthday.
0: If it were to arrive somewhere like this, I mean, it could have a really massive impact on the birds here, and that would just be really devastating to see colonies being affected by that.
3: The researchers are taking blood samples from birds on the island and sharing the data with Biosecurity Queensland as part of national surveillance and response efforts. 4 cases of H5 have been confirmed in Western Australia, 1 in South Australia and 1 in New South Wales.
5: We knew that this was going to happen, and we knew that as soon as the virus got into Antarctica, the risk for Australia dramatically elevated.
3: University of Queensland virology professor Kirsty Short says if the virus becomes embedded in Australia's bird population, it would have major ramifications.
5: So obviously the big concern is poultry, because we have seen overseas that this virus has caused widespread poultry outbreaks. And as soon as there's an outbreak in poultry, that has implications for trade and who will accept poultry products from Australia. So that's really, really significant, and we should not underestimate that. Then there's also knock-on effects on to our native species. And here we shouldn't just think about birds, but we should also think about sea mammals. We've seen they've been decimated in South America upon the arrival of this virus, as well as scavenger species who feed on dead or dying birds. We know from Northern Hemisphere outbreaks that these have become very sick as well. So it has a lot of knock-on effects.
3: Queensland's Acting Chief Biosecurity Officer Fiona Thompson says the state has been preparing for the variant to enter Queensland for the past 2 years.
6: With these current confirmed detections down south, we have further enhanced that surveillance. And so that is through our professional networks, like our veterinarians and our paraprofessionals as well, working closely with our wildlife hospitals, veterinary hospitals, and also by asking Queenslanders to report in those sorts of cases.
3: Any sightings of sick or dead birds should be reported to the Emergency Animal Disease Hotline.
6: Really glad to report that the numbers of calls coming through to the Emergency Animal Disease Hotline has dramatically increased. Typically, we will see calls of around 5 to 10 calls a week, and that's more broadly for any

0: emergency animal disease or that is suspected. In the last 11 days, we've received over 180 calls specific to H5 bird flu concerns that Queenslanders are ringing in for. So that is excellent. That's exactly what we want people to do.
1: Back on Lady Elliot Island, the 12 breeding pairs of the red-tailed tropic birds are providing valuable insights into the threatened species. Romney Edwards-Francis says the island is one of only two sites in Queensland where the birds live.
2: A lot of people come to these islands to see the manta rays and the turtles, and a lot of people don't even know what a tropic bird is. I didn't know before I started this project. And I guess I just want people to know that these birds are really special, they're really interesting, and they deserve attention and they deserve help. They are faced with so many threats, especially with avian flu. It could be getting even worse for a lot of seabirds, and I just want people to know that they're just as special as a manta ray and a turtle.
3: That's researcher Romney Edwards-Francis, ending that report from Grace Whiteside.
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3: And you are with me, Alex Hyman. It's great to have your company here on Australia Wide. Let's head west now to Albany in WA. Power lines that supply hundreds of farms in the region are being taken down and replaced with solar panels, batteries and generators. It's part of a project that started in 2016, phasing out ageing power lines. But 10 years on, the standalone power program isn't performing as first hoped, with broken panels and overheating batteries not being maintained by Western Power. For hundreds of customers who have seen their power lines removed, the agency says there's no going back. Reporter Mark Bennett has more.
5: They were designed to be a modern, renewable power solution for farming families plagued by years of electricity grid blackouts. But for Ben Parsons, who farms at Tenterden, about 340 kilometres south of Perth, his system hasn't delivered as promised by Western Power.
6: We thought, yep, great, standalone system, fantastic, you know. We won't have power outs, you know. We probably used to get 3-4 power outs a year, and we thought it's going to be great. We'll have power all year round, and we won't have to worry about it, you know. So we've actually had, you know, kids in the bath, and the power's dropped out, sort of 7 o'clock at night, you know, middle of winter, pitch black. You've got kids screaming in the bathroom. They've told me it's not an opt-in, opt-out system. I've tried to fight that. I've emailed them saying we were given the choice of either replacing the poles, which were paid for by my family and the farm, to get the power across to this location. And they've reneged on that. They've said it's not an opt-in, opt-out.
5: Under law, Western Power can change customers over to standalones with no option to retain the power lines. A total of 498 units have been installed in regional WA and 100 in the Shire of Cranbrook alone. The Shire's Chief Executive, Linda Gray, said there's been a lack of community consultation.
7: The initial individuals that contacted us were more about the lack of consultation of biosecurity and property rights, in the fact that the contractors would give no notice and just arrive on their properties and tell them that they were coming off the old grid. There was a lot of angst about that. However, when it boils down to it, the most important thing that the farmers found was that they had no options available to them, and that it was almost like they were picked off individually, so there was little ability to pull together as a group to see if they could retain their spur line.
5: Under WA legislation, Western Power was not required to get consent from the landowner for the changeover. 10 years ago, the then Minister for Energy, Mike Nahan, launched the standalone pilot program. For the Graham family, who farm at South Newdigate, back in 2016, it seemed like their grid-supplied power problems were over. Owen Graham says two systems were installed on their property, and initially the concept worked well. But 10 years on, the experience of living off-grid has been frustrating.
8: Maintenance of their standalone systems, we've been onto anyone we could within Western Power or any of the management people. for the last 3 years with broken panels, and you can see the broken panel here is actually getting hot and burning. It's a bit of a fire hazard, but yeah, and we've just heard nothing, seen nothing. Nobody's, well, they come out and check it and then go away and nothing ever happens. So we'd have one, two, three panels there, another broken panel there, and that's been like it for 3 years.
9: You remember the time that the then Minister for Energy, Mike Nahan, came out and...
8: Yeah.
9: And as you were having delivery supply problems on the grid.
8: Yeah, well, look, the actual system, like, I actually think the system is, you just got no power outages, the power is more constant. You don't have the white good issue and of burning out with the fluctuating power, burning out all your white goods and stuff like that. Like, it is a very constant power. So as far as that side of it goes, it is a brilliant idea, but it's just the upgoing, ongoing maintenance that's the major drama here.
5: The Giles family, farming further south, closer to Ravensthorpe, were also part of the pilot rollout. But Bernie Giles quickly discovered the hot summer temperatures caused problems with batteries.
10: I would recommend them to anyone, and I have, but as long as they could control the heat in them, yeah. It produces its own heat late in the day, and it cannot get rid of it. If there's no wind, we're almost certain that the power's going
5: to
10: go off.
5: Repeated requests to the utility to fix the issues fell on deaf ears.
10: I thought they'd wake up to it and work it out themselves, but they just hasn't worked out. They just haven't realised or admitted it.
11: The litany of complaints about the systems has finally produced a response. The families will be receiving upgraded units.
10: There is talk on the way that they may be replaced, yeah.
11: Western Power says it has started replacing some of the earlier systems.
3: Mark Bennett with that report.
4: ABC Australia Wide.
3: It was a weekend of beach closures and emergency responses after six pieces of suspected space debris washed up on a beach in North Queensland. The small seaside community of Forest Beach near Ingham became ground zero for authorities, and they're warning the regional community to be on alert as more potentially hazardous debris may be found. Liam McNally has more.
12: Acacia Griffiths was at her Forest Beach home with three of her children when she was told her family should evacuate immediately due to suspicious objects found within 500 metres of her house.
13: So I pretty much just grabbed washing baskets and started loading up the kids' clothes and important documentation to chuck in the car and was like ready to leave. And then the landlord just said to calm down and just wait it out and we'll see what happens.
14: And then what was it like when you found out it was sort of suspected space debris or space junk? What was your reaction?
13: We do a lot of like driving up and down the beach and see a lot of weird objects like parts off boats, buoys, satellite, bits and pieces up the beach all the time. So to start with, I wasn't looking at it like, oh, it's going to be some chemical or a bomb type threat because we see stuff all the time. We haven't been up the beach, which is normally like a daily occurrence. We get up and go scour the beach for lures with the kids and stuff like that. So we've avoided the beach this weekend. So it's put us out of our normal routine. But other than that, it hasn't really affected us now.
12: A spokesperson for the Australian Space Agency said the objects had been recovered and were considered to be safe. They said the objects appeared to be pressure vessels from a space launch vehicle. Dr. Brad Tucker is an astrophysicist with the ANU. He said the hazmat suits on the beach aren't overkill.
15: I don't expect the average police officer in Queensland to be able to identify propulsion systems and fuel systems on potential satellites. So if that's the case, then there's a very good reason why they took the precautions they did for hazmat suits and those sorts of things, because of the risk it poses, you know, to people and the environment. And that's actually becomes then an even question if did it leak or if it didn't, if it was slightly intact. But if it leaked, is there leakage into the sand and that sort of thing? And that could create a cleanup cost. The average satellite will have one, maybe two if you're really large. In fact, a lot of satellites have tiny ones now. So the fact that there's multiple of them means that it's not a single satellite. So it's then even rarer to have multiple satellites come back down. And that could have happened. There could be a case where that's happened. It also could be from the top part of the rocket. So the main body of the rocket does not use this hydrazine. It uses other fuel. But occasionally the top part of a rocket system, the last part that goes into space, can use it. But again, it probably wouldn't have, you know, multiple of them. Again, it could, but that would be rare. Things like Elon Musk's Starlink. Starlink does not use hydrazine in its satellites. And Starlink are the common cause of space junk reentering. So there's a lot of trying to figure out exactly who this belongs to. And this is what the space agency is going to have to do. This landing in the ocean and then washing up on shore, it's not exactly clear when it came down or where it came down. So it could have been a week, could have been years. Space junk isn't just a problem coming back down. It's also a problem when it's floating around the Earth uncontrolled and can crash into something, because then that can break apart and create more problems, this cascading effect. And this is a very real issue. People have talked about microplastics in the ocean. This is the space version of that.
12: Locals still have a lot of questions. Lisa Scobie works at Forest Beach Takeaway. Her father was one of the first people who noticed the objects.
16: Oh, we'd all love to know exactly what they are and where they've come from. Is this likely to happen again? Is there definitely no danger? Has it been toxic? Is it in the water? Is it safe? Were the initial sort of questions. And then when things looked like it were, you know, we didn't know what they were, but they didn't look like it was an immediate danger, a little bit of fun was starting to be had from, you know, what are the chances of things falling from space at Forest Beach? It's lucky that, you know, if they're floating around in the water, that they haven't been hit by someone in a boat or something like that. Is there, you know, what does this look like going forward, I guess, to know whether, you know, could this happen again?
3: That's Lisa Scobie at Forest Beach, ending that report from Liam McNally. Let's head to central Queensland now. And schooling is a given for most of us, but for some students in regional Queensland, there are no teachers to teach them. A teacher shortage at Biloela State High School has led to an athletics carnival being cancelled and subjects being dropped from senior offerings. Reporter Vanessa Jarrett travelled to Biloela to speak with parents who are worried about their children's future.
17: Biloela resident Lucretia Trevithick has put all three of her children through the local state school system. She's been happy with the education her kids received, but that changed this year. Her daughter Zyra was planning to start school in Year 10 this year. That was the plan. But in April, the Biloela State High School Athletics Carnival was cancelled, and that became, what Lucretia says, the catalyst for parents finding out the school was experiencing severe teacher shortages. This led to parents and the local PNC to hold a meeting with the school to find out just what the shortage was impacting.
18: It was brought to our attention in May of this year that the Year 11 cohort currently going through school had collapsed the building and construction and food nutrition units.
17: 15-year-old daughter Zara wants to pursue a career in engineering, but the situation at the high school casts doubts on that plan, as mum Lucretia explains.
18: And having a child that's in grade 10 and looking to those year 11 and 12 classes and having an idea of a future pathway, it's concerning to think that she could be in the same position next year where she's started a class that will give her a pathway and then having to choose away from that and not having a choice of anything else of where to go or what to do. She has to choose something outside of her interest.
17: The family made a difficult decision to move Zara to local private Christian school for term 3. Zara says it wasn't an easy decision to make.
19: Yeah, it's annoying because if there wasn't a teacher shortage, then I wouldn't want to go because I like learning there with my friends. I've already got assessments that they've already started that I have to do over the holidays to catch up to where they are as well.
17: Dan Coxon, Central Queensland organiser at the Queensland Teachers Union, worked in Biloela a decade ago and says for the past 5 years, he heard about teacher shortages in the town.
20: This information is nothing new to me. It was interesting that the news of the athletics carnival being cancelled has actually brought this to light in the community. I think that's a testament to the professionals in that school as well, that the community has been made largely unaware of what's going on because a few people have been doing a fantastic job for a long period of time of holding things together.
17: The state government's job website shows there are six vacancies. bodies at the Billawheeler State High School, but local parents estimate this number is much higher, with more teachers expected to leave the school in the future. Parent of four, Adam Burling, made the call earlier this year to move his daughter, who is in Year 11, to boarding school 150 kilometres up the road in Rockhampton, after they found out she wouldn't be able to do arts and drama subjects this year.
0: So she had knowledge of those subjects that she was keen on doing them, and then they weren't available. The discussions were had about doing them by distance education, but then they wouldn't marry up with their timetable, so it just all became pretty difficult. And really, you want to do what's best for your kids. So, you know, we made that decision, hard decision, I call it, because A, it took it away from her friends, B, the financial burden that it adds to the family budget.
17: Adam is also the treasurer of the PNC. The group receives reports of enrolments at the school, and within the space of 15 months to May 2026, almost 70 students have left the school. In the last few months, parents have written letters to the Education Minister and a local member for Callide, Bryson Head, who they have also met with. But Adam says they aren't getting anywhere. Two of his other children go to the school, and he's worried about their future.
0: That's what I'm asking of the government to do here, is come and take us a bit seriously. Come and fix this problem properly. Don't just give us fluff like we're getting at the moment and these half-baked responses. Be serious about it. Come to the community, fix the problems that are here, and because the kids are our future of our community, and if we're not getting the jobs here, well, they're going to leave. It's a real worry.
17: A solution that has been put forward by the parents and the teachers' union is to change the school's transfer rating from a 3 to a 4 to attract more teachers. Queensland state schools are classified with a rating on the remoteness and location. The higher the rating, the more additional benefits, which can include pay increases, relocation assistance, university debt reduction, and extra annual leave. Here's Lucretia Trevithick again.
18: I've asked for an explanation on how that rating system is currently written and how often it's reviewed, because a town that is reviewed today may be very different in 5 years. So what is that review process? But that's just one section that needs to be looked at and explained. The Education Department really needs to talk to the teachers and find out what they want, because we're just guessing. The transfer system reviewing the school's rating would be a big step in the right direction to making us more desirable.
3: That's Billawheeler parent Larisha Trevithick speaking to Vanessa Jarrett. And the Queensland Education Department has told the ABC that some elective subjects have been discontinued while recruitment continues to ensure core subjects are covered. And finally, here on Australia Wide, let's head to Moree in New South Wales. This NAIDOC week, the ABC's This Place project has been exploring the stories behind place names that offer deep cultural and historical connections to country. Terry Ai is historically a place of higher ground and refuge for the Goomburai people in New South Wales. Auntie Polly Cutmore has been spending time here since she was a young girl, running off into the bush and learning about the land and its history.
21: Yama, I'm Polly Cutmore. I'm from Moree. My people are originally from the area where I'm sitting today, and that's Terry Ai. It means higher ground, a place of refuge. Goomburai is our clan group, but it's the Gamilaroi language group. From the top up here all the way down to the plains, we spoke similar language to each other. We could understand each other. We knew who we were. Times of floods, this was higher ground and plenty of food. My mum and my family, we came out here for one of my uncle's party, you know, and it was brilliant. We loved it. We took off everywhere, you know, wherever there was a track. We found a track to go down, and, you know, we listened to the old people that were telling stories here about, you know, what might have been and what it could have been, and this is what how they were going on. When we were going to go somewhere, you know, and we'd say Yane, we didn't know that it was language from the old people. 1836 was the first time that white man came this way. So there was plenty of places to hide for our people, you know, before agriculture fully took over, because we've got the mountains up the top there, and there was places up there that they could hide. But they knew country, and they knew where to get water and where was their spots where they could hide. My grandfather was a survivor of Waterloo Creek to make sure that we were safe with the colonisation that was coming. Grandfather decided, well, he moved into town to Moree for the safety of the children. When you play with water and you're sitting by the water, it's always like if you're a child again. Remembering what you've seen and what you've got to know, the knowledge what you've learnt there, you've got to watch out for, you know, leeches, you've got to make sure you're doing stuff there. So, yeah, you're a child again, you know, but with a bit more knowledge. I feel really blessed that I am able to come back here, you know, because my old people, they were here. I feel like that I, wherever I step, I'm maybe walking in one of their footsteps, you know, on what they've seen, how it may have changed, you know, and hopefully, you know, that I'm seeing things that they actually seen. Yeah.
3: That's Auntie Polly Cutmore ending that report from the This Place Project for NAIDOC Week. And that's Australia Wide. My name's Alex Hyman. Thanks so much for your company. Cheerio.

0: performing well and having fun, and I think that's a recipe for success.
1: I would echo Phoebe Litchfield. They are a bloody good side, our Australian women's cricket team. And just again, a shout out to Beth Mooney. 64 from 49 alongside Litchfield's 48 from 35, putting on a partnership of 100. Just a batting masterclass. Elise Perry there at the end. She was 13 unbeaten when the winning runs were scored. She now has an incredible 10 World Cup trophies to her name. 10 World Cup trophies. Player of the match performance again for Beth.

0: the match performance again for Beth Mooney, second time that she's won such an honour in the title decider of a tournament. She also won Player of the Match back in 2023. She's the first player to win multiple Player of the Tournament awards, adding this one to her victorious home T20 World Cup back in 2020. Well done. It seems that things are right with the world again, I would say, when the Australian women's cricket team are winning something. Let's head back to our callers. Alan is in Manjimup to say g'day to myself, Clint Wilden, and to Sharad Wellingham, Premiership Pie. Alan, fire away.
1: Thanks for the call, guys. The interference by Donald Trump in the World Cup on the red card.
0: Mm.
1: What an absolute disgrace. An absolute disgrace.
0: I can't believe it.
2: What have they said has actually been done? Did he literally call up FIFA and say, can you defer the red card? Is that correct?
0: Well, I don't know exactly how it has all played out. But what I can say is that UEFA have come out today. So this is what we absolutely know to be true. There's what we think has been true and what's been floated around as reported and what we know to be true. UEFA has described FIFA's decision to let him play. This is the forward, Falarin Balogun, to play for the United States against Belgium, despite the red card in his previous game, as incomprehensible and unjustifiable. That is an absolute quote in a statement from UEFA. Also, UEFA has said that FIFA has crossed the line with its decision not to enforce the mandatory one-game ban, which is what's in place and has been in place in every tournament since Methuselah was a boy. The theory is that the world body, FIFA, did come under pressure from US President Donald Trump. There are reports suggesting Trump picked up the phone and rang the president of FIFA, Gianni Infantino, and said, we would like you to review the suspension.
2: Because of the decision?
0: Well, because he wants him playing, because he wants the best players playing.
2: But was it based on somebody saying that the decision for him to get the red card was wrong, or the red card was clear and blatant and they've just said, no, we still want him to be able to play?
0: Well, I don't think it matters. You can't...
2: Well, so what if the red card was incorrect?
0: But you can't rescind... Like, you can...
2: Can they rescind a red card?
0: You can rescind it if it has been cleared to be correct, but... Sorry, incorrect. You can.
2: So is that what's happened?
0: That's not what's happened.
2: Okay.
0: Because... And this is the line that was used again, and this is why... There's the challenge between what is absolutely true and what is suspected to be true. It was a stamp. He stamped on his opposition player's foot. Like, yeah, it's
2: blatant stomp on his
0: absolutely
2: side.
0: Blatant stomp. That's never going to be rescinded. And the reason that we know that it wasn't rescinded otherwise is because what FIFA has ruled is that he's been banned. Sorry, the ban for one match has been taken off, and he's now on a one-year probation. What does that mean?
2: That is absolutely, the integrity is gone. And we know FIFA's lost a lot of integrity over the years.
0: Oh, ridiculous.
2: But that's farcical, isn't it?
0: I love UEFA, who didn't muck around. We express our disbelief at such an unprecedented, incomprehensible and unjustifiable decision. When the certainty of the rules, this is UEFA's statement, is no longer guaranteed by its guardians, the integrity of the game is at stake and the credibility of a competition is undermined. Sometimes rules are open to interpretation, in this case, not.
2: Yeah, so I would have no problem if somebody from the United States Soccer has called up and said...
0: But FIFA would review that themselves and go, that's an incorrect record. You can turn that around, but that's not what's happening.
2: This is clearly just somebody wielding too much power.
0: Well, yeah, how on earth has this been allowed to occur? So we've had the ridiculous introduction of unrequired hydration breaks, which have been part for a good 10 years now, that if the temperature is above 32 degrees, wet bulb 32 degrees, the referee can decide, well, I think it's hot, which is sensible. Yep. We're going to have a break for a drink. That's cool. But mandatory hydration breaks. Doesn't matter if you're playing in an air-conditioned stadium with a roof and it's a nice 24 degrees, we're going to have a hydration break. But this is even worse.
2: This is terrible.
0: Wouldn't you say, Alan?
1: It is. It's an absolute disgrace. And it just goes to show you just how crooked FIFA are.
0: Oh, it just stinks to high heaven.
2: But do you know why? Do you know why they think they can do this? Because
0: they can.
2: What's going to be done? People are going to

Chance of showers over remaining parts of the southern Kimberley, far northern goldfields and southern parts of the southwest Land Division. Patchy morning fog in the southern goldfields and in central parts of the southwest Land Division. In Perth, sunny with a forecast top of 21 after an overnight low of 9. Wednesday also sunny in 21 before a shower or two on Thursday, 21.

0: Hello, Trev.
1: Did you know that it was a Waldorf salad?
0: I did. I also knew about Mrs. Lovett, but this song, I know not.
1: No, because the other thing was that do you remember what they ordered drink-wise?
0: Screwdrivers.
1: No, I actually said, because I just said that it was cocktails. So they
0: Yeah,
1: actually ordered
0: no, they ordered.
1: screwdrivers.
0: I watched all. I think it's only 14 episodes, but I watched the whole lot only 6 months ago. It was great.
1: Oh, okay.

0: The song is Yalal, and originally recorded by Joe Geyer in 1988. It was covered famously, the singers for the Red, Black and Gold, which is this group that we just heard. Archie Roach, Christine Arnoux, Judith Durham, Kutcher Edwards, Paul Kelly, Rene Geyer, Titus, all did that version of the song, and it's a really good one. This is Overnights on ABC Radio.
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2: Queensland government owns the gas that is exported.
3: Oh, yeah, I appreciate the clarification. And you know I like it when you call in, Colin Barnett.
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0: Ralph Jackman joins us shortly. His book has been described, this is one of the things that it says in the notes, detention is more than one teacher's journey. It's a call to action for everyone who believes in the rights of all kids to have an education, even behind bars. We'll take a look at that story next. 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
1: Queensland government owns the gas that is exported.
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0: It's 8 minutes past four. Now, we know that living in regional Australia, there are a lot of services that we struggle to access. Turns out, having the right to negotiate the end of your life as your wish is one of them. Melissa Hansen is a nurse practitioner and lecturer at Charles Sturt University.
4: I am really intrigued with the whole concept of voluntary assisted dying right across Australia. And I find it a bit disturbing that, like so many other services, it would seem that in regional Australia, it can be very difficult to access this. Is that what you're finding in your study?
5: Absolutely. Yeah, that's exactly right. So, unfortunately, rural and remote patients do struggle to access that choice, which is actually legally available to them when it comes to voluntary assisted dying. And as you've touched on, Sally, there are very well-known issues and barriers, so things like long travel distances, limited workforce availability, and then obviously we've got other legislative restrictions such as the telehealth restrictions that unfortunately are proving a bit of a problem for our patients.
4: So what sort of left-field thinking is it going to take to make it easier for people who live in Australia, in regional Australia, to exercise their right to choose how they do their end of life?
5: Yeah. Look, there are actually things that definitely can be done. Obviously, we're looking at those legislative changes, so things like telehealth reform, so that our rural patients are not forced to travel hundreds of kilometres to have those conversations that could actually safely occur online. So it sounds very left of field, but it's actually a really simple solution. Beyond that, expanding the roles of available practitioners. So as I've mentioned, using nurse practitioners, because they are often the most accessible clinicians in rural areas and they're underutilised.
4: Yes, okay. So this is all in the lead up to it, isn't it? What about in the actual clinical delivery of the service itself? Is this something that is possible to do in a regional area?
5: Look, it is. Unfortunately, the barriers that are present are causing issues for our patients. So the big problem is that, as I've mentioned, they do legally have that right to choose voluntary assisted dying, but unfortunately the barriers and the access issues are causing them to experience delays that unfortunately means that they may pass before they can access their choice.
4: Yes, okay. So they're in the process of trying to make this happen, and of course whatever it is that's giving them, you know, their health problems, that kicks in, and then, you know, they have the sort of ending, the sort of death that they really don't want to have.
5: Exactly right. They're actively trying to avoid that. A lot of them have experienced that with their loved ones, their partners, other family members, and unfortunately they are trying their best to avoid that, and they are suffering and they're experiencing the death that they wanted to avoid.
4: Melissa, what would you like people listening to this who are concerned about this, what would you like them to take on board? And is there anything that we can all be doing to try and address the situation?
5: So, look, for me, I feel that everyone can get on board. Everyone can get behind this. First of all, just being aware that voluntary assisted dying is available and you don't have to go far in order to access it. So just by contacting the voluntary assisted dying navigation care services, they can point you in the direction of people that can come and have a chat with you. Beyond that, it's about the support that isn't just achieved solely through legislation alone. So that practical on-the-ground support in order to overcome things like geography and workforce distribution. So looking at pushing for expanded practitioner roles, looking to, of course, you know, we are supporting legislational changes as well, but just making sure that where possible, everyone has that access availability.
4: The other thing that occurred to me when I was researching this was the fact that there might be similar hurdles that people who are looking for medical terminations, who are looking for for problematic pregnancies. And that's something that we see certainly in certain parts of rural New South Wales. Is that something, you know, where practitioners' belief systems make it impossible for them to participate? Is that something that might contribute here as well?
5: Yes, absolutely. So it is, of course, a well-known subject, that conscientious objection, and the fact that it is written into the legislation. So with medical terminations and voluntary assisted dying, of course, people can opt or elect to not be involved. But that doesn't mean that people still don't have that right to access what is legally available to them. So definitely there are a lot of similarities between the two.
4: Yeah. So anything useful that we can be doing going forward in the next little while?
5: Yeah, look, I think it's really important that we keep this topic in the media, in our social media circles. We keep talking about it. We keep letting people know that it is available and that the navigational care systems are doing their absolute best to make sure that everyone has that access available to them. But we do need to make sure that those barriers are reduced and removed where possible. So keep the conversation going, and then obviously keep pushing for those people that are causing that legislative change to occur. So there are lots of members of parliament at the moment who are really trying to push for that, and I think it's really important that we support that.
4: And then, of course, when you have situations like the recent death of the much-loved ABC radio presenter James Valentine, who had a terminal condition, he decided to choose a voluntary assisted dying solution, and that's got to have a big impact on people's awareness.
5: Absolutely. What a wonderful proponent for this access of care James Valentine was. I remember watching him on TV growing up on Hey Hey It's Saturday. People like him have really become the forefront of what we're trying to push for here, and I'm very, very grateful. And I'm sure people like Andrew Denton and part of the Go Gentle campaign that's going on, I'm sure they're very grateful as well.
0: Such an important topic, especially around Australia, but also in regional Australia, in regional WA, the ability to be able to choose your own life. It's 16 minutes past 4, 102.5 ABC Perth and WA. Heartbeat City was the Cars' fifth album, which was released in March of 1984. They formed in Boston in the mid-70s and were part of the New Wave era. This is the Cars with Drive.

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2: We're on this Tuesday morning. It is 20 past four. Now, populations of healthy Tasmanian devils appear to be increasing in the northern part of the Apple Isle. It might have something to do with the decline in feral cats in the area and the land care volunteers dedicated to reducing their numbers. Larissa Smith with this story.
3: That just lifts up like that, hooks on there, and when the devil sort of, or whatever it is, cat hopefully, comes through, pushes that down, drops down. Just locks the animal in the cage.
4: That's retired farmer Greg Squires. For the last 6 years, he's been involved in a program to trap feral cats on his farm at Kelso, near the mouth of the Tamar Estuary, and other properties, reserves, and national parks between Clarence Point, Greens Beach, and Badger Head.
3: Basically, we run the program over about 5 weeks, and each week we go to a different location. We set about 20 to 25 traps in each location, and we'd set them in the late afternoon, and then we go around them first thing in the morning and check them the next day. Release anything that's bycatch, such as a devil or a quoll or anything like that. Take the cats away and rebait any traps that have had the baits taken or whatever. And we just do that for about 6 days, and we find that in that period of time, usually by about day six, you're not catching any cats.
4: Greg Squires isn't trapping alone. He also has the help of volunteers with West Tamar Landcare. Peter Voller is the chair of the group.
5: The significance of this project is that we've been able to demonstrate that through coordinated trapping at the volunteer level, because governments and communities can't afford to do this otherwise. We've been able to bring down cat populations and keep them down for 5 to 6 years, and we can continue to do that as volunteers. The response we've seen anecdotally is that pretty small weight range mammals particularly have been more evident. We've seen more bird life and more record of bird life in the area, and that sort of contribution to the process has been really powerful for us. The devil throughput has been phenomenal, and that response has been just so profound across the region that we're working in, and really encouraging for the recovery of the species. I think it's amazing to see how healthy they are. There's no sign of DFTD, the facial tumour disease. They're calm, they're relaxed, they're all genders, they're all ages. Even the big old fighting ones we saw one the other day, he fought hard most of his life, but he was tough. So he happily walked out of the trap, but after he destroyed it.
4: What do you end up doing with the euthanized feral cats?
5: You just bury those cats, but we've also contributed quite a bit to scientific research. The CSIRO are creating a genome for feral cats across the whole of Australia. Samples from all our cats that we've trapped this year have all gone to CSIRO in Canberra to be added to the genetic gene pool for cats. And the theory I understand from those guys is they're working on creating a genetic tool or adaption that can see cats in the wild breed only male kittens, and that leads to extinction of that problem.
3: I'm retired these days, and I've handed over the farm to my son, who now leases this place and another place that we actually trap on as well. And from my point of view, I think it's a great thing to be able to pass on to the next generation and the generation after that, hopefully, the wildlife that I've grown up with in the area. And, you know, Peter mentioned earlier that the bird life's increased around the place. Now we've got a pair of seagulls that live on the front of the farm, and we've got a pair of wedgetails that hunt the back of the farm. So it's fantastic, and I'd like to see that passed on to the next generation and the generation after that.
2: 24 minutes past four. That's retired Tasmanian sheep farmer Greg Squires from Kelso in the Tamar Valley. It's 24 minutes past four, as I just said. I hope you're enjoying ABC Radio, 102.5 ABC Radio Perth and across WA. Let me take you back now to 1979. Song by the English rock band Squeeze. It was the second single from the album of the same name.

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0: Did you watch Australian Story last night? If you didn't, there's got an always an opportunity on ABC iView. Because there's a bear in there. A chair as well. Those words evoke memories for generations of Australians. Can you believe Play School is celebrating 60 years on air? So how has the children's program stood the test of time? Australian Story went behind the scenes to find out.
5: Well, today is the Super Silly Special. It's quite different to a normal Play School.
6: So this will be waiting here on
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10: Play School is like Australia's family heirloom. 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
11: I like Jemima. It's Humpty Dumpty.
12: Big teddy bear.
13: Well, maybe Little Ted?
10: We all feel like it belongs to us. It's our show. 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
14: Hello.
15: Oh, hello.
14: Everyone from Play School says, hello!
15: We've got a spinning top.
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18: Straw into the hole.
19: For some children, that half hour of Play School is the only time they have the undivided attention of two adults in their day. So we always feel really responsible for the part we play in that child's life.
14: OK, here we go. Nice and quiet.
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22: 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We're getting ready to hide. 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
19: That connection down the barrel of the lens, that's the essence of Play School.
0: Yeah, you can watch that Australian Story, the documentary Child's Play on ABC iView. Make sure you do watch it. I mean, Play School, what an institution it's been over the years. It's 4:30. Now, originally from the 1980 album Scary Monsters and Super Creeps, this track from David Bowie was a huge success. Ashes to Ashes.

0: David Bowie. Ashes to Ashes.
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0: Where it is 27 minutes to 5 o'clock on this Tuesday. It is the 7th of July. There are 177 days remaining to the end of the year because today is day 188. In 1826, Charles Todd, responsible for the Australian Overland Telegraph line, is born. 1951, news of the discovery of gold at Clunes, Victoria, is published in the Geelong Advertiser. 1907, the Australian Navy Cadets is established. 1945, the Australian 7th Division commences operations in the Battle of Balikpapan. Operations are completed on 21 July. 1960, 8-year-old Graham Thorne is kidnapped and held for ransom after his parents win the lottery. 1975, footballer and Brownlow medal winner Michael Voss is born. 1986, Brian Chambers and Kevin Barlow become the first Westerners executed in Malaysia under strict new Asian drug trafficking laws. 1991, the Australian Republican movement was formed amidst a growing debate about Australian republicanism. And in 2002, the British naval destroyer, the HMS Nottingham, runs aground off Lord Howe Island.
2: Happy birthday to you. Happy birthday to you. Happy birthday.
0: It is a happy birthday happy to birthday Otto Frederick Rowida, American engineer. He invented the bread slicing machine. He's born in Iowa. Ringo Starr, 1940, British drummer, vocalist from the Beatles, songwriter as well, actor, peace and love activist, and knight, is born in Liverpool. And MS Dhoni, 1981, Indian cricket wicket-keeping captain, 90 tests, 6 100s, is born in India. The quote of the day goes to Trevor Ariza. For me, the main thing is to continue to work, continue to grind,

on everything and stay focused. And in music on this day, in 1984, Bruce Springsteen's legendary seventh studio album, Born in the USA, began a seven-week run at the top of the Billboard 200. The album, which would also hit number one in the UK, Australia and Canada, amongst many other territories, would go on to become Springsteen's most successful release and one of the world's best-selling LPs of all time. Bolstering the album's success were its seven top 10 singles, that's right, seven, including Dancing in the Dark, I'm on Fire, and of course, the title track, Born in the USA. But the one I'm going to choose today is Dancing in the Dark. It's a bit dark out there still. 102.5 ABC Perth and WA.

0: That is Bruce Springsteen, Dancing in the Dark.
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0: It's 20 minutes to 5 o'clock. ABC Takeover is a storytelling competition for high school students, and it only visits two regional towns each year. This year, one of those places is Ballarat in Victoria. ABC producers ran storytelling workshops in Year 10 classrooms, and 35 young people have had their stories produced and broadcast across ABC

0: TV, online, and right here on radio. One of those winners is Sophie. Sophie is a rower, and her crew are determined to win the century-old Head of the Lake race, but they're the underdogs. She rows for Ballarat High, the only public school in Victoria that offers rowing, so competing against private schools isn't always easy, but she's focused on making her mark. Here's Sophie's story.
1: Before school starts, we go to the lake for practice. It's beautiful here on

0: It's beautiful here on Lake Wendouree, but you wouldn't know it in this thick fog. Ballarat weather is unpredictable, but it helps us get in the zone and row as one.
1: Same thing with the start. Build that boat speed, then accelerate it.
0: Our coach thinks we're the most dedicated and organised crew he's seen in years. We've been rowing together for 2 years and we rarely ever miss training. But that doesn't mean we win. So when we won our first regatta on the weekend, you can imagine the excitement. But to us rowers, the race that matters the most is the head of the lake. There's no heats, nothing. Just every school giving all they've got in just one race. And in typical Ballarat style, it's raining. Head of the Lake started over 100 years ago, but in the last couple of decades, my school hasn't done great. But that hasn't stopped us from showing our banners with pride. We make them using bed sheets. They do the job. We're definitely the underdogs. Ballarat High is the only public school to have a rowing program in regional Victoria. When I'm in the boat shed, I like looking at the photos of crews from the past. The last girls in my age group to win Head of the Lake was back in 91. I want a photo of us to be up there with them. Unfortunately, we didn't do so well this year, but that's how it goes sometimes. As long as we stick together, stay dedicated and believe, then the fog we're in now will eventually lift. Rowing's about moving forward, no matter what you're up against.
2: That's Takeover Ballarat winner Sophie. 17 minutes to 5 o'clock, ARIA Award winning singer and songwriter from Sydney, Ben Lee. This one came in at number two on Triple J's Hottest 100 of 1998. This is Cigarettes Will Kill You.

0: That is Ben Lee. Cigarettes will kill you.
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0: 13 minutes to 5. Being able to see your doctor is a right that Australians do love, and being able to see the same doctor time after time creates a much better health outcome for those involved. So the new statistics when it comes to retention of doctors in regional WA are a breath of fresh air. Rural Health West Chief Executive Officer Professor Catherine Elliott joined me on my show to discuss this issue. And I first up by asking, can you tell us about the new numbers from the Rural General Practice in WA, the annual workforce update?
2: Yeah, thank you so much. This is really exciting data. It's the first time that workforce turnover in the goldfields has fallen to less than 9.8%. So it's really, really exciting. So we know that we have GPs who are staying in the communities and being part of those local communities and providing services on an ongoing basis. And this is absolutely fundamental to the community for their continuity of care.
0: Yeah. How do these numbers stack up from previous years?
2: Yeah, that's a fantastic question. So it's the first time that turnover has fallen below 10%. In other years, it's always been higher than 10%. In 2021, it was up to 27%. So more than one in four GPs left the region that year. So it's really exciting data, and it does show us that the workforce in the goldfields is becoming more stable, which is great news for local communities.
0: Of course, the question is then, why do you think we have seen this change?
2: I think that it's a great question. It's something that we don't record in our surveys, but we do know that this is multifactorial. There's been a lot of initiatives by a large number of organisations. There's a few things, though, that have changed. There's a really strong community of practice in the regions. So there is the Health Professional Network, which is a network of all the health professionals working in primary care in the region, which is supported by a number of key stakeholders, including Rural Health West. And we have over about 600 health professionals in the goldfields. And part of the network is education and training, but also forming communities of practice so that people feel supported by their peers when working in the region. And the education and training is also fundamental to the delivery of services to make sure that evidence-based practice is being delivered in the region as well. I also think it's important to note some other initiatives as well. We've got the Goldfields University Department of Rural Health. It's in place at the moment, and it's too early to see the students working in the region, but it does strengthen the focus on Goldfields as a really strong teaching and learning hubs. And we also have the new RFDS Health Hub, which is important for GPs feeling well supported in the Goldfields.
0: There's an extra 12 doctors in the region compared to previous years. That's a huge number to be able to increase. Why do you think that number is so high?
2: Yeah, I mean, I think the Goldfields is a fantastic place to work, and it always has been a great place to work. But I think that now it's really being acknowledged that it is a fantastic place to work and a fantastic way to build rural medical careers.
0: From a health point of view, why is it good for doctors to stay in the community for a long time?
2: Yeah, from a doctor's perspective, the reason that you'd want to stay in the community for a long period of time is that you become part of that community and you understand the community, and that leads to better health outcomes for all of your patients.
0: That's Rural Health West Chief Executive Officer Professor Catherine Elliott talking about GP numbers in regional WA. It's just coming up now to 9 minutes to 5 o'clock. How about we have a bit of the Cruel Sea? This is Reckless Eyeballin'.

0: That is the Cruel Sea, Reckless Eyeballin'.
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0: Where it's time to count down. If you're new to this countdown, we're counting down the grand old year of 1996 on Australian radio, 20 to 1, the 20 best songs on Australian radio. We're up to number 19, and in 19th position is a song by the English rock band Oasis. It was released by Creation Records in 1995 and became part of the charts in 96 as the fourth single from the band's second studio album, What's the Story, Morning Glory. Described by lead guitarist and chief songwriter Noel Gallagher, who wrote the song and co-produced it with Owen Morris, as about being an imaginary friend who's going to come and save you from yourself. Now, this song reached the top 10 in 15 countries. It topped the charts in Australia and New Zealand, peaked at number 2 on both the UK singles chart and the Irish singles chart, and reached in the top 10 in Canada and the United States, reaching number 5 and number 8 respectively, thus becoming the band's sole top 40 entry on the latter country's main Billboard Hot 100 chart, becoming their biggest US hit. The single was certified octuple platinum by the British phonographic industry and 12 times platinum by the Australian Recording Industry Association. Its music video, directed by Nigel Dick, won British Video of the Year at the 1996 Brit Awards. Wonderwall.
2: Number 19.

0: 19th position, Oasis, Wonderwall. Songs that were on Australian radio in the year 1996, counting down the top 20 songs. And as I said, that is number 19. I hope that's been bringing back some great memories from 1996. You can believe that's 30 years ago. That's actually my graduation year. So it is all these songs that are coming up. Certainly take me back to being a late teenager, 17 years old, being in Fremantle and enjoying life. Oh, it's going to be great. What's the story? Morning Glory coming in 19th position. But that's it for me today. It's been great having your company here on 102.5 ABC Radio Perth and across WA. As always, the fun starts on the radio at 4:05. Always trying to bring you the best stories from not only WA, but also around Australia, and keeping you entertained and informed at this early start to the day. Going to be taking you to your breakfast programs now. If you're in at Perth, remember the text line is 0437 221 025, or if you're in regional and remote WA, your text number is 0448 922 604. Wishing you all the best on this Tuesday. I'll be back tomorrow. The time now, it is 5:00.
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5: Good morning, this is ABC News. I'm Garrett Mundy. A political analyst says anything could happen when a by-election is held in one of Perth's southern electorates, Secret Harbour. Notre Dame University Professor Martin Drum says the resignation of Senior Minister Paul Papalia after 19 years in state politics has set up an interesting contest in the safe Labor seat. Mr. Papalia has resigned after 19 years in state parliament after a family member was diagnosed with a serious illness. Professor Drum says by-elections can have unexpected results.
6: I think Labor shouldn't be complacent here, because by-elections do throw up unexpected results. In every by-election, you have a lot of focus on local issues and a lot of focus on candidates, because there's no other game in town. So I think that pre-selection process will be really important for them.
5: The federal government has committed more than $5.5 million to help WA fight the illicit tobacco trade. Lauren Smith has the details.
7: The Commonwealth's investment is set to strengthen the state's ability to prevent, detect and disrupt illegal tobacco and nicotine products. The funding is part of a $98 million federal initiative to support states and territories targeting the illicit trade. In WA, the funds will target several areas, including strengthening licensing and compliance systems, supporting joint operations and the safe storage and destruction of seized products. The announcement is ahead of more tobacco reforms expected to be introduced to state parliament later this year.
5: The Prime Minister is flying into Solomon Islands today as he pushes on with his visit to the Pacific. Here's Foreign Affairs reporter Stephen Jegetts.
8: Anthony Albanese will drop by Solomon Islands today and meet the Pacific Nations Prime Minister Matthew Wale, as well as giving a speech at its Independence Day celebrations. Mr. Wale says he wants to sign a planned new treaty with Australia by the end of the year. The two leaders are also expected to discuss yesterday's announcement of a Fiji-Australia military alliance and China's ballistic missile test in the Pacific.
5: NATO leaders will gather in Turkey later today following months of transatlantic friction over the Iran war and amid pressure from the US president for Europe to step up defence spending. Here's Europe correspondent Mazoe Ford in Ankara.
9: Donald Trump will arrive in Ankara for the NATO summit, expecting to see progress on member nations boosting their defence spending. President Trump frequently criticises NATO for being too reliant on the US and has previously threatened to pull out of the alliance. But a draft statement, which the leaders will sign at the summit, reaffirms the ironclad commitment to collective defence. This summit is likely to be tense because it will be the first time since the US-Israeli war in Iran that President Trump comes face to face with many of the European leaders who opposed the war and refused to let the US use their military bases. Mazoe Ford, ABC News, Ankara.
5: The Venezuelan government says the death toll from twin earthquakes that hit the country last month now stands at 3,565. Close to 17,000 people have been injured and nearly 18,000 people displaced. It's feared the death toll could still climb far higher, with thousands still unaccounted for. The US president has confirmed he asked the boss of soccer's governing body to review a US player's red card at the World Cup. FIFA's decision to issue Follerin Balogun a suspended sentence has sent shockwaves through the World Cup and thrust its disciplinary process into the spotlight. Gianni Infantino says he told Donald Trump the decision was subject to an independent panel and denies the president's call had any impact on the decision. Mr. Trump says he believes the right outcome has been reached.
10: That wasn't a foul. I understand sports really well, really well. That got tangled up, and this referee, who is a little bit suspect, if you check his past, I don't want to say that because I don't like to create controversy, but very suspect.
5: Italian tennis player Yasmin Paolini has ended Filipino player Alexandra Iala's run at Wimbledon, beating the 21-year-old in three sets in the fourth round. The 13th seed won 6-4, 4-6, 6-3, putting an end to the best Grand Slam run by a player from the Philippines. Ninth seed Linda Noskova converted her only two break points in a 6-4, 7-6 victory over Madison Keys. And Elise Mertens has beaten Mari Buzkova in straight sets. WA's weather, showers and the chance of a thunderstorm over the eastern Pilbara, far northeast Gascoyne and interior. Showers likely over remaining parts of the southern Kimberley and far northern Goldfields, and some patchy morning fog in the southern Goldfields. Sunny in Perth, some patchy fog this morning, a forecast top of 20 degrees. Currently in the city, it's 10.4 degrees.
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12: Good morning, 5 past 5. Lovely to spend an early Tuesday morning with you right across regional remote WA and wherever you might be listening to us on the old ABC Listen technology. Haven't done this for a while. Is anyone listening from another part of the world? I know in the past we've had people from Hawaii, China, people on holiday in America. I'm just curious this morning, anyone listening on ABC Listen from another part of the world, let me know where you are. 0448 922 604. This half hour, I want you to think about those old sayings that you use all the time, okay? Things that just come out your mouth in the day and you think, "What? Where did that come from? Why am I saying that? I'm starting to sound like my mum." And I'm asking because the well-known expression, "the best thing since sliced bread," had its genesis on this day, 1928, when machine-sliced and wrapped bread was sold for the first time by a bakery in Missouri. At the time, the bread was described as the greatest forward step in the baking industry since bread was wrapped. They'd sliced it and went, "Whoa, this is the future." And, of course, people often use that term. I haven't heard it for a while, "the best thing since sliced bread." So tell me about a saying that you use most days and you think, where's it come from? For example, I often say, "Oh, I wouldn't write home about it." So, you know, I'm at the coffee shop or getting some lunch or something and, you know, someone will say, "Oh, what did you think? Oh, I wouldn't write home about it." I mean, what does that even mean? Like, I've tried a new coffee shop and "Dear Mum, the milk was burnt. It was way too hot and I found the coffee bitter. Write home about it." But I just say it and I don't know where it's come from, but it's just there. So have a go at that. Old sayings that you use all the time. 0448 922 604. In country music, let's go with some Troy Cassar-Daly this morning. This is his song, "Last Mile Home." Regional Breakfast, 7 past 5.

0: good, isn't he? Troy Cassadale. It's called Last Mile Home. That's our country music drop this morning, 11 past 5. Good morning, Stan. Listening from the Pilbara on our way to a site at Brockman. Love the show from Brooksy, Jacko and Stingray. Brooksy, Jacko and Stingray. Sounds like a motley crew, eh? You three get up to no good. Nice to hear from you, though. 0448 922604.
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0: All right, let's have a look at some of the tops today and currently what it feels like on those main streets. Let's go to Belladonia. Okay, Belladonia on the Eyre Highway, 4 degrees at the moment, probably one of the coldest places in WA at the moment. Heading for a top of 18. Okay, Kalgoorlie Boulder, top of 19 today. Right now, 7 degrees on Hannon Street. Shoot over to Narrogin. Right now, 8 degrees on Federal Street, heading for a top of 18. Go up to Gero, top of 23 there. Right now, 10 degrees on Marine Terrace. Carnarvon, beautiful part of the world, top of 24 right now, 11 degrees on Robinson Street. Karratha, you'll get a top of 27, which is just about the most perfect temperature I reckon there is around. 27, 28, love that. 13 degrees on Sharp Avenue. Broome, a bit warmer up that way, 30 is your top, 15 degrees on Carnarvon Street. And Kununurra, top of 31, and currently 16 degrees on Coolabah Drive. And then we, you know what, we'll fly down to the south coast. Esperance, top of 19, right now 8 degrees. That's 8 degrees on Andrew Street. In Albany, top of 17 today, it's 9 degrees on York Street. Then we go to Katanning, 7 degrees on Clive Street, heading for a top of 16. Right now in Pinjarra, okay? Pinjarra, 9 degrees on George Street, heading for a top of 20. Then we go to Bunbury, Bun Vegas. 17's the top there. It's currently 7 degrees on Victoria Street. Margaret River on Bustle Highway right now, 6 degrees, heading for a top of 17. And finally, Manjimup, 6 degrees on Brockman Street, and you are heading for a top of 16. I want you to tell me about old sayings that you use all the time. Whether you like it or not, you use them, and you think, where did that come from? For example, me, wouldn't write home about it, I often say. When I think about it, I've even made my own sayings up. For example, when the kids are at, the kids are a bit older now, but when we all used to sit around the dining room table, I couldn't stand it when the kids, a couple of things, when they had their phones on the table, I'd say, no, get rid of the phone. But you know, when kids, like they don't sit straight in the chair at the table, they sort of go there sitting on the side like that. And I'd say, hey, come on. How did I say it? Come on, straighten up. You're not sitting at a bus stop, something like that. Doesn't even make sense. Oh, all right, Dad. They tuck the chair in, put their legs under the table. I mean, I don't even know. I just made it up one day. This looked like they were sitting at a bus stop, the lot of them. they always remind me of that, do the kids. Anyway, an old saying you use all the time. 0448 922604. I'm going to take a look at a couple of the things I saw on the internet this morning. I don't know if you've heard this. You would have heard it in the news earlier, actually. And Donald Trump intervening in the FIFA World Cup, writing to the FIFA boss because he was very unhappy with a red card that one of the US players got for a tackle. Quote, sent shockwaves through the World Cup and questions around the integrity of FIFA. I'll share that story and some others after this from Linda Ronstadt. It is 5:15, Regional Breakfast.

0: Linda Ronstadt, Paul Four, Pitiful Me. Regional Breakfast with Dan Shaw, 18 past five. Old sayings that you use all the time. Victor says, I quite often use see you in the mud when the tide goes out, says Victor. Garth and Boulder, a good saying is it's not rocket science. That's a good one. I think I use that one sometimes as well. It's not rocket science. Rosie, good morning, Rosie. Good morning, Stan and question mark. This morning it's da-da-da-da. Jackie. Welcome, Jackie. Oh, hello. How are you? She's over there. Rosie says, when I see a sour face, in the service industry especially, I would like to say, smile. Your face won't crack. Oh, no. Goodness. Oh, you can't say that, Rosie, to people in the service industry. And a family saying is, I think to myself in my mind. I think to myself in my mind. Oh, okay, like, I think to myself in my mind. Thank you, Rosie. Zero double. I would never say that to you, Jackie. Smile, your face won't crack. 0448 922 604.
1: Just what is this main artery of the information superhighway?
2: Primary way that people will look up information. It will replace the yellow pages as we know it today.
3: Well, it's very hip to be on the internet right now.
4: Well, I just, as I mentioned, I have no desire to be a part of the internet because I feel like I'm so inundated with information all the time that I don't want more.
0: Yeah, a story I'm curious about this morning is out of the World Cup because the US President Donald Trump says he's asked FIFA boss Gianni Infantino to review a US striker's World Cup red card, okay? So he has asked, and in fact, FIFA took the president's suggestion on board and reviewed it and overturned it. Now, Europe's football body UEFA says the U-turn crossed a red line. That is the idea of a US president intervening on a sport decision, getting the review, and it getting overturned. Now, the decision to suspend Folarin Balogun's red card, given during the US's match with Bosnia and Herzegovina, has sent shockwaves through the World Cup and thrust FIFA's discipline on how I say that word, disciplinary. Anyway, it's thrown it in the spotlight. Now, speaking in Washington, Donald Trump said it was unfair for FIFA to take out one of the US's best players, but defended his role in the matter.
5: I understand sports really well. And that wasn't a foul. That wasn't even an infraction. Two great athletes crashed into each other and got entangled. And this referee, who is a little bit suspect, he made a call that nobody could believe. Even people on the other side, they say, oh, we got lucky. Wow. You know, it's one thing to penalize somebody for the game, but how do you penalize them for a game that hasn't been played yet? It's very unfair. You can't do that. So all I did was ask for a review. I didn't say you have to do this.
0: Yeah, wow. So that's Donald Trump. He knows sport really well, really well. And anyway, he's rang the FIFA boss. It's been reviewed and overturned. And now the US will play Belgium, who are fuming. In fact, Belgium put in an appeal saying, you can't do that. That's been overturned. This is a football great, Australian football great, Craig Foster speaking moments ago.
6: Sport and politics is a thing. So this morning I would say to everyone who says that sport and politics don't mix, they are one and the same. Sport is political. The only difference here is that it's been surfaced because Trump is always trumpeting, if you like, you know, what he sees as his triumphs.
0: Yeah, that was Craig Foster moments ago. Absolutely naughty word by FIFA. As a lover of the game for so long, this is ridiculous on the text line. 0448 922 604. In other news, you've probably heard long-serving Minister Paul Papalia has announced his resignation from politics due to a serious illness affecting an immediate family member, and his resignation will trigger a by-election in the seat of Secret Harbour, which has been a safe Labor seat for a long time, but could open the door to One Nation. One Nation say, we are coming for that seat. Yeah, Mr. Papalia's last days on Friday, with Labor MPs called to a caucus meeting to elect a replacement minister. At that point, Mr. Papalia said, this isn't what I planned. I can't continue to give this role everything it demands while also giving my family what they need from me. And there's some of the things floating around on the internet this morning. Oh, good morning to Gary and Helen. Hi, Stan. Enjoying your show with a cup of tea in Emerald, Queensland. Love your work. Thank you, Gazza and Helen. Old sayings that you use all the time. Derek says, hi, Stan, an old saying that I use all the time. Not many others say it anymore. Jackie, can you just paraphrase that saying from Derek? Can you just have a look at that one? I nearly read that. Wow. That close, Derek. 0448 922 604.
7: There's a bear in there and a chair as well. There are people with games and stories to tell.
0: Yeah, can you believe Play School turns 60 years old this year? 60 years old, Play School, still going strong. We will celebrate its birthday after this from Michael Bublé. It's 24 past 5.

0: Michael Bublé, Whatever It Takes, 28 past 5, Regional Breakfast. Now, for years, Play School has taken us through the round window, the square window. We've gone on the rocket ship. We've hung out with familiar names like Big Ted, Jemima, Humpty. Well, Play School turns 60 this month, and Steve Malk from TV Black Box spoke to the ABC's Paul Cook and reflected.
1: Well, look, I, like many Australians, have grown up being educated and entertained by, you know, Auntie Benita, Uncle John, Auntie Noni, like all of these wonderful friends that have helped us see through the square window, through the round window, the arch window, and helped us get not only a good understanding of who we are and learn how to count and those sorts of things, but given us a really great understanding of the country that we live in, the nature of the place we are, and even beyond that.
2: There were many children's TV shows around at the time, and some we remember, some we don't. But for whatever reason, there is a cohort of presenters on Play School that means so much to not only the children that were around, but also to the parents. They brought the memories of childhood together.
1: Oh, as much as educated parents. You know, it's quite common to hear, particularly from, you know, families that have come from overseas where English isn't their native language, to land in Australia and have a TV and they would tune into Play School. Their kids, of course, would be entertained, but their adults would also be educated in the process. And that's part of the great gift, I think, that Play School offers us, along with the fact that we get to see truly Australian stories and, like, proper multicultural Australia reflected in both its hosts as much as the content that we learn from it.
2: And friends such as Jemima, Big Ted, Little Ted. Who are the other? That's probably about all I remember at this stage.
1: Humpty.
2: Oh, yes. You know, I forget Humpty.
1: The cat that jumped over the moon. You've got all sorts of friends that have popped up along
2: Rocket
1: the way.
2: Rocket Clock.
1: I've heard. Yeah, mate. And Little Ted, that guy knows how to party, let me tell you.
2: I've heard that about you and Little Ted when you get out on the sauce.
1: Things best left unsaid.
0: ABC's Paul Cook speaking to Steve Malk from TV Black Box and reflecting on 60 years of Play School. It is, well, bang on 5:30. Let's get some headlines. Jackie Lynch is here. Good morning, Jackie.
3: Good morning, Stan. A political analyst says anything could happen when a by-election is held in one of Perth's southern electorates, Secret Harbour. Notre Dame University Professor Martin Drum says the resignation of Senior Minister Paul Papalia after 19 years in state politics has set up an interesting contest in the safe Labor seat. Mr Papalia resigned after 18 years in state parliament after a family member was diagnosed with a serious illness. The state government says a dead migratory giant petrel found on a beach in Perth North last week is a presumed positive case of H5 bird flu. WA's Department of Primary Industries and Regional Development says testing at the CSIRO's Australian Centre for Disease Preparedness has confirmed the petrel had an influenza virus of the H5 type. And the federal government has committed more than $5.5 million to help WA fight the illicit tobacco trade. Stan.
2: Take a breath.
3: Oh, my gosh.
0: Well, look, to break the fourth wall, put it in context, Jackie had just was sprinting around the office trying to print something, and then you had a drink of water, ran in here, and I'd hit the news sting as you drank the water.
3: Yeah, I
0: know. So you were out of breath.
3: I was out of breath because I'd just run around the studio, but coupled with the fact that I'm just coming off a cold as well.
0: Oh, okay.
3: So I couldn't breathe very well, and I apologise for the lack of professionalism with the headlines this morning.
0: Oh, don't worry about it. It's regional breakfast.
3: But
0: professionalism.
3: Oh, I just need a breath, you know?
0: Yeah, I could hear it in your voice. Can you get to the end?
3: I took a big breath, and it wasn't enough.
0: Yeah. Well, thank you. Did you print the thing out?
3: Oh, yeah, there it is. I printed your script, though, so it's all good, you know? My job, Stan, is me looking bad to make you look good.
0: That's
3: all that matters.
0: And on that script, actually, because you brought up the story, Paul Papalia resigning, and that seat, Secret Harbour, now open. We're going to hear from One Nation, who reckons they are going to take that seat in this by-election. So we'll hear from them very soon. Alan and Capel says, morning, Stan. Unbelievable that anyone outside of sport can influence a decision made by a referee or umpire, but Trump can? What a rort. And been asking listeners, Jackie, about old sayings they use all the time. They just use in, you know, daily life. Thank you for paraphrasing this one. Derek says, "Hi, Stan. An old saying that I use all the time, not many others say it anymore, is fudge my old boots."
3: Never heard of it until Derek sent it in on the text
0: line. Why would
3: you
0: say that? In what context?
3: I think
0: fudge my old boots.
3: I wrote what it means, didn't I?
0: Did you?
3: I forgot. That's
0: oh, like blimey. Oh, yeah. Well, I never. Yeah, okay.
3: I like it. It's not bad.
0: You're going to use that today?
3: Fudge my old boots.
0: Careful. Do you use any old sayings?
3: Hold your horses is probably one, you know, like when someone's rushing off, you know, trying to get through the news headlines, whatever. It's just like, hold your horses. And apparently that goes all the way back to the 19th century. So that's an old one.
0: You seem way too young to say, hold your horses.
3: Hold your horses. I also do like, she'll be right, like, which I think that's just an Australian one. So, yeah, all of mine are quite old. But that's the thing with sayings, right? They just last through the ages.
0: Well, and sometimes you say them and you say them on repeat and you're not even aware, really. It's just like, how did that get there? Did mum say it? Dad say it? Did I hear someone say it?
3: A lot of times I think they come from your parents as well, which is why you've got these old ones. We also say a lot in our house, if someone gets a gift that's not too amazing, we say, straight to the pool room, which is from the castle. And when I was a kid, I hadn't even seen the castle, but I just thought that's what you said when you got a bad gift. You're like, well, this is going straight to the pool room.
0: Straight to the pool room. Good on you, Jackie. Take a breath. Thank you.
3: Oh, thank you, Stan.
0: Jackie Lynch there with some headlines. 25 away from 6. Yeah, asking you about old sayings that you use all the time, because it was on this day back in 1928 that the saying, the best thing since sliced bread, emerged. And it literally came from a bakery. Okay, who'd found a way, this is in America, this bakery had found a way to machine slice and wrap bread. And at the time, it was described, quote, the greatest forward step in the baking industry since bread was wrapped. And so the term, the best thing since sliced bread. So have a think about just those conversations you have all day and just those, you might not even be aware that you're saying it. Like me, I wouldn't write home about it. How was the show this morning, Stan? Oh, I wouldn't write home about it, I'd say. 0448 922 604.

0: Skyhawks, ego is not a dirty word. 22 away from 6, regional breakfast with Stan Shaw on the news that President Trump has, reached out to the FIFA boss and said, hey, listen, you know that red card he gave one of our American players. Do you reckon you could review that? Yeah, no worries. Reviewed it, overturned it, and now that player who was red carded and set to miss the game against Belgium has been reinstated. Rosie says, Stan, the world's most powerful bully strikes again with FIFA this time. That's Rosie's take. Now, for two decades, senior Labor MP Paul Papalia has been in politics, but yesterday he announced his resignation. And as some people grow frustrated with the major parties, Pauline Hanson's One Nation has announced it will run a candidate in Paul Papalia's seat in Secret Harbour. WA, which is a very safe Labor seat, it's been for some time. WA leader of One Nation, Rod Caddy, spoke to the ABC's Ollie Peterson.
1: He's obviously got someone that he really cares about in his family, you know, that's got some medical issues they need to deal with, and he wants to be there for them. He's you know, been a long-standing member, so I respect him for that. And, you know, it's good that he's going to, you know, look after his family. You know, politics needs to come after your family, I believe, so he's probably made the right choice.
2: Will One Nation stand a candidate in the state seat of Secret Harbour?
1: I will definitely be running a candidate in Secret Harbour because I think from what I've been hearing on the ground, we've got a strong following there and we should do very well in Secret Harbour.
2: Your office is located in or around Secret Harbour yourself, isn't it, Rod?
1: It's in Bunbury. I took it down south because when they took away the regional representation in WA, in the upper house, I decided to make the call to make sure we had a bit of representation down the south there. So, yeah, my office is in Bunbury.
2: When you say strong support there in and around Secret Harbour, what do you base that on, Rod? Have you got some polling?
1: We've had a little bit of polling done, but not a great amount. But I have spent a lot of time out there talking to people. Mm. Rockingham isn't, it's, you know, on the border there. I've done a bit of local work there with the red bins issue in the councils. Mm. I've been spending, you know, the homelessness. I've been down there visiting people there. I've been talking to a lot of people down through that south corridor. And, yeah, that they've been saying they are, you know, definitely looking at voting One Nation. If they haven't already decided, there's still some undecided that I'm sure we can bring our way.
2: Well, it is interesting, Rod, because we hear a lot of commentary as well from the federal member in the area, obviously the Liberals, Andrew Hastie, and in particular his commentary in recent weeks has been upping that rhetoric about your party, about One Nation. So there obviously is more than just a scratch or an itch there for support for your party at the moment, Rod. It's obviously a big test for One Nation.
1: Definitely. I think, you know, like whether it be Labor or Liberal, though, you know, whether it be Hastie's followers or Labor,
2: yeah.
1: I know I've been speaking to a lot of, I hear from

0: from a lot of blokes I used to work with that were Labor voters.
1: Yeah, WA One Nation leader Rod Caddy's telling Ollie Peterson that they can take Secret Harbour in this by-election after Paul Papalia's resignation. It is 18 away from 6.
2: Do you know the next Australian of the Year? Are they raising funds for those in need? Or building a brighter future? Conducting research? Or inspiring future astronauts? See them, hear them, nominate them at AustralianOfTheYear.com.

0: get the latest from the duo.
1: Yes, let's do that with Judy Forecaster, Denver Richter. G'day, Denver.
2: Good morning, Stan. How are you this morning?
1: The best name in Judy Forecasting, Denver Richter. We are talking about old sayings that you use daily and maybe without even realising it. Have you got one that comes to mind?
2: Oh, yeah. I am the biggest fan of like old Australian slang and saying. So I think for my choice, if I had to choose one, I'd go with Ridgy Ditch. But I'm a fan of all of them, to be honest. I'd love to be listening along hearing them all this morning.
1: You say Ridgy Ditch. You say Ridgy wait. Do you do the shuckers as well with the hands?
2: I try not to, against bomb policy, but...
1: Oh, yeah, put that away. I would have thought something like, oh, it's raining cats and dogs out there or something like that, you'd say.
2: Look, they're all so good. I had a little quick look through a list when I first heard the topic, and they were all brought back beautiful flooding memories of... of growing up in rural parts of Australia, really.
1: Absolutely. All right. Well, let's talk about the weather in regional remote WA. Is it all Ridgy Ditch today or what?
2: Look, we do have a stonking great high pressure system sort of situated over Tasmania. It actually broke records for the highest pressure we've ever measured yesterday. And that is essentially making the weather Ridgy Ditch over most of Australia this morning. We do have in WA some fairly thick fog sort of centered around the Great Southern this morning, though it is creeping into parts of the southwest, the south coastal, the bottom corner of the wheat belt, and even into the lower west as well. So could see some fog in the city. Just slow down, turn on your fog lights and give each other a bunch of room and you should be all right. Looking a little bit further north today, we do have the chance of some showers around central interior WA, sort of northern, southern interior, possibly in some eastern parts of the Gascoyne and Pilbara. And that's associated with some chance of thunderstorms as well. We're already seeing some in the northern interior this morning. So, yeah, could get some showers out of that as well. But really, the story for this week is big high-pressure system, and that's just going to bring settled conditions. We will continue to see fog around those areas where we're seeing it this morning. And, yeah, we're just looking at those sort of sunny and a little bit on the warmer side kind of day. So Kununurra looking at sunny and 31 for today. Derby, mostly sunny and 30. Port Hedland, sunny 29. Carnarvon, sunny and 24. Kalbarri, sunny 25. And going to the central wheat belt now. Northam, most morning fog, as I've mentioned, and then mostly sunny. Leinster, mostly sunny, 21. Esperance, a bit of cloud this morning, but clearing to a top of 19. UQLA, partly cloudy and top of 17. Albany, partly cloudy, 17 degrees today. Katanning, morning fog with top of 16. Bunbury, partly cloudy, 19.
1: Ah, very good, Denver. Thank you. Here's some weather terms you might like to use today in your crosses. Oh, it's so windy, you could blow the spots off a Dalmatian. Use that one if you want.
2: I'll save that one for the next big low-pressure system.
1: Yeah. Oh, it's pelting down pick handles. I don't know what that means. I think that's hail. Pick. And, of course, the classic, colder than a mother-in-law's kiss, which we can all relate to.
2: That one's good. That one is good.
1: Good on you, Denver. Thanks for your time, mate.
2: Cheers.
1: Denver Richter there. He is the Judy Forecaster from the Bureau of Meteorology. If you've got other old sayings you'd like to add to the list in the last 14 minutes, 0448 922 604. We're going to head to Canada next, catch up with our friend Pippa Reid, who is a CBC journalist over there and a West Australian. Now, Pippa's been out at, it's supposed to be, this is supposed to be one of the biggest rodeos in the world. It's called the

Calgary Stampede Rodeo. So we'll talk about that experience. And also, you know, given the World Cup was, you know, across America, across North America, but, you know, Canada, the US and Mexico, we know that Canada is now out of the World Cup and Australia. What sort of impact has the World Game had on a country where they're obsessed with things like ice hockey? So we'll catch up with Pippa Reid after this from REM. It's called Shiny Happy People, 13 2 6. Good morning.

0: REM, Shiny Happy People, Regional Breakfast with Stan Shaw, 9 away from 6 old sayings that you use on the daily. Graham and Busso, I use Robert's your father's brother, a.k.a. Bob's your uncle. Very good. You get some weird looks when you're Graham if you're out there going, oh, Robert's your father's brother. On rodeos, rodeos, I always thought rodeo was a car and a rodeo involved bulls. I've been to the Stampede, by the way, a bloody awesome experience, says Rich and Busso. Well, I guess it's like scones and scones, isn't it? 0448 922 604. We're off to Canada now.
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0: Yes, on a Tuesday, we head out to a little place called Canada. We catch up with Pippa Reid, who's a CBC journalist and a West Australian, who keeps us up to speed on all things North America. G'day, Pippa.
3: Good morning, Stan.
0: Rich says he's been to this Stampede and says it's awesome, the Calgary Stampede Rodeo. Mm. Tell me about what you've been up to the last few days.
3: I have been at the rodeo. Wasn't my first rodeo. I went back in 2018 and my husband had not been. So I said, hey, I'm going to lasso you down and we're going to go to the Stampede. And I mean, it was like pretty incredible. It's really, really fun. It's not just the rodeo, but, you know, it brings together thousands of people from around the world. There's a midway, there's lots of games you can play, there's food and festivals. So, I mean, it kind of does bring Calgary to a bit of a standstill, but it is, you know, everybody embraces it. It's kind of part of the culture of Alberta to celebrate that sort of Western vibe. And, you know, politicians come together for what they call pancake diplomacy. There are usually these free pancake breakfasts that happen around the city of Calgary during the Stampede, where like big names come together, they flip pancakes and do diplomacy. And of course, the pancakes are free for everyone to come and enjoy, which is really fun. But the rodeo itself is, I mean, it's been going on since thousands of competitors from around the world, including in Australia. They do things like bull riding, saddle bronc, they do barrel racing, but there's also an event which...
0: Oh, no. Pippa. Pippa, we're losing you there. I might just put you back through to Jackie, see if we can clear that line up. That is Pippa Reid, our North America correspondent, telling us about the Calgary Stampede.
4: Don't do it. Don't do it.
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0: It is 6 away from 6. Rob from Rosebrook, I tell my workers, no point having a dog and doing the barking yourself. Okay. I'm sure that goes down well. Sebastian and Wagen. I use Good Thinking 99 when then find myself having to explain what I meant, which is get smart, of course, isn't it? Get smart. Let's go back to Pippa. Hello, Pippa.
3: Hi, Stan. Sorry about that.
0: That's okay. You were talking about Australian involvement, the Australian sort of involvement in the Calgary Stampede. Is there many Australian riders?
6: Yeah, I mean, I do believe there is at least maybe half a dozen riders that come and compete in bull riding and saddle bronc, which, as you've probably seen, you know, on your TV from time to time, is a pretty brutal sport. It involves a lot of skill in order to be able to, you know, hold on to that bull for 8 seconds, I think it is, throughout the arena there. I also understand that there was an Australian woman involved in the Calgary Stampede Parade, which is the event that kicks off the whole 10-day festivities. And she was riding through the streets of Calgary on her horse, which is really exciting. But one of the more notable events during the festival is something called the First Nations Relay, which to me is what I walked away from. And I was like, this is so exciting. Basically, it is a sport that involves skilled Indigenous riders who essentially, it is a relay race, but the riders are the actual baton. And they race at a horse, on a horse at high speed around a racetrack. But the thing is, they are bareback. There's no saddle involved. And then once they've done one lap, they will leap off their horse and switch to the next horse for the next lap. And then they do three laps, and the first rider to cross the finish line wins. So it is so exciting to watch because there's so much, you know, skill, and it really is a true show of horsemanship. And, you know, like watching the Stampede for a couple of days, that was my favourite event for sure.
0: Oh, I love it. Hey, we couldn't let you go without talking about the World Cup. Of course, Australia is out, Canada is out. I don't know. This morning, Trump said this.
7: That wasn't a foul. I understand sports really well, really well. That got tangled up. And this referee, who is a little bit suspect, if you check his past, I don't want to say that because I don't like to create controversy, but very suspect.
0: Yeah, the president contacting the FIFA boss saying, hey, you reckon you could review that US red card? Now that Canada and Australia are out, is US your team now, Pippa? Is that how it works?
6: No, definitely not. look, I'm going to go for England. England's my team because we have a few English folks here in the office, and our neighbours are from England, and they would not forgive us if we did not now cheer for England. So England is now my team. Now they're Canada, and the Socceroos sadly are out. But I would say that it has been so much fun following both of those teams and the other storylines from other teams as well. And seeing so many fans embracing all the cities that they've been going to and just bringing so much joy. You know, it might be all over for the Aussies, but I will say that they really did embrace being in the States. There was one final hurrah for Socceroos fans in a Walmart of all places. So this happened in Arlington, Texas. Basically, a bunch of Aussie fans, it must have been about 100 of them, maybe more, they took over this Walmart. They walked inside this Walmart and they started chanting. Take a listen.
0: Yep.

0: Classic. Aussies taking over Walmart. What a scene. Did they get arrested?
1: They didn't. They kind of kept chanting in good humour. My understanding of no shenanigans or bad behaviour. But in this video, you can actually see the Walmart staff chanting along with them and holding up their phones and the smiles on their faces. It's actually amazing to see. But the police did come in. They kindly asked them to leave and take their chanting elsewhere. And there's also a video of that. And the Aussie fans are chanting, "We are being deported," as they walk out of the Walmart with the cops.
0: Australians are the best. All right, we've got to move on, Pippa. But thank you so much for checking in from Canada. Nice to chat.
1: Thanks, Dan. Have a good one.
0: You too. Pippa Reid there, CBC journalist based in Canada and, of course, a West Australian. Thank you for all your contributions this morning. We're going to get some 6 a.m. news. You're off to your rural report at 6:15, your local news at 6:30, and, of course, your local breakfast program. Big thanks to Jackie Lynch for all her work behind the scenes.
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3: This is ABC News. Good morning, I'm Garrett Mundy. A political analyst says an upcoming by-election in one of Perth's southern electorates will reveal insights into voters' views in WA. Lauren Smith reports.
4: After the unexpected departure of senior Labor Minister Paul Papalia, the focus now turns to the contest for the soon-to-be-vacated seat of Sacred Harbour. The coastal electorate still remains a Labor stronghold, with a safe margin of 11.5%, down from 31.3%. One Nation has wasted no time in declaring itself a frontrunner. Notre Dame's Professor of Politics, Martin Drum, says nothing should be ruled out.
5: Anything's possible in the by-election, and the electorate's very volatile at the moment.
4: Mr. Papalia's final day in Parliament is on Friday. A date for the by-election is yet to be set.
3: The state government says a dead migratory giant petrel found on a beach in Perth North last week is a presumed positive case of the H5 bird flu. The Department of Primary Industries and Regional Development says testing at the CSIRO's Australian Centre for Disease Preparedness has confirmed the petrel had an influenza virus of the H5 type. The case is presumed positive because sequence testing for the deadly avian virus was unable to be achieved. DPIRD says the inability to appropriately obtain a sequence may be due to a range of factors, including the level of decomposition of the carcass. The federal opposition says China must understand that Australia views missile tests in the Pacific region as unwelcome. China has confirmed a nuclear-capable missile test was conducted over the Pacific yesterday. The missile appears to have landed near the exclusive economic zones of Nauru and Tuvalu. The opposition's defence spokesman, James Patterson, has told Nine China's decision to launch the missile is especially concerning, given the region's leaders have said they want it to be a conflict-free zone.
6: China is engaging in behaviour which it knows is threatening, which it knows is coercive. One of the reasons why militaries conduct exercises like these is for the demonstration effect. They want others to know they've got the capability to do so.
3: An Australian study reveals about 1 in 25 Australian teens has experienced or knows someone who's experienced AI-assisted online sexual abuse. The nationally representative survey from the University of Adelaide also shows young victims are more likely to disclose the abuse to AI than to police or other authorities. Lead researcher Tim Cubitt says the findings show a major shift in both the abuse itself and how young people respond to it.
7: There's been a seismic shift in our understanding of the vulnerability and victimisation of young people online. AI has well and truly arrived in the space.
3: Overseas, tens of thousands of Iranians have gathered in Tehran for the funeral procession of Iran's assassinated Supreme Leader Ali Khamenei. Karishma Vyas is there.
8: Surrounded by throngs of mourners dressed in black, a truck carrying former Supreme Leader Ali Khamenei's coffin and the remains of his family members slowly made its way through central Tehran. The Ayatollah was killed in an Israeli airstrike in February, months after the country was gripped by street protests against his regime, during which security forces killed thousands of people, according to human rights groups. The procession was held after Khamenei's remains lay in state in the Grand Masala Mosque for 2 days. He will be buried in the city of Mashhad on Thursday. Karishma Vyas, ABC News, Tehran.
3: A large fire burning out of control in southern France has forced more than 10,000 people to evacuate from 24 small towns and villages near the Spanish border, with officials warning strong winds will further fan the flames. The European Union says it's sending 4 water bombing aircraft to France and more than 100 firefighters to help emergency teams in Trevillac near the city of Perpignan. The blaze has injured 16 people, including 4 firefighters, and scorched around 5,000 hectares in the foothills of the French Pyrenees. Spain has scored a late winner to beat Portugal 1-0 in the round of 16 at the Men's Soccer World Cup. Mikel Merino came off the bench to score the winner in the 91st minute. Spain will now play the United States or Belgium in the quarterfinals. The match was the last at a World Cup for Portuguese legend Cristiano Ronaldo, who had announced he won't be attempting to play at a 7th World Cup in 4 years' time. Showers today and the chance of a thunderstorm over the eastern Pilbara, far northeast Gascoyne and interior. The chance of showers over remaining parts of the southern Kimberley, far northern Goldfields and southern parts of the southwest land division. Some patchy morning fog expected in the southern Goldfields and central parts of the southwest land division. Sunny in Perth, patchy fog this morning, mainly about the hills, light winds and a forecast top of 20 degrees. Right now in the city, it's 10.3. ABC News.
9: Good morning. Welcome to AM. I'm Melissa Clark in Canberra, coming to you from Ngunnawal country and acknowledging other custodians. US President Donald Trump has defended his call with FIFA chief Gianni Infantino to review a red card foul against USA striker Folarin Balogun. The unprecedented move by a host nation's president in a World Cup has prompted questions about FIFA's integrity and an angry response from Belgium, which plays the US for a place in the quarterfinals. America's editor John Lyons is in Washington. John, what was the nature of Donald Trump's intervention into the FIFA World Cup?
10: Well, Melissa, the president rang Gianni Infantino, the head of FIFA, who he often speaks about as a good friend. In fact, that's the head of FIFA who not that long ago awarded Donald Trump the FIFA Peace Prize, the first ever FIFA Peace Prize at a time when President Trump was saying that he hadn't received the Nobel Peace Prize. So there is a connection there between the two of them. President Trump rang him and complained, asked for a review of the decision that was to give a red card to Folarin Balogun, who is America's main striker, probably their best player. And so President Trump said he believed that it had been an unfair red card, so he intervened by making the phone call. He says, of course, that his phone call had nothing to do with the overturning. It was done by an independent committee of FIFA. Let's have a listen to what President Trump said.
11: All I did, I asked for a review because I didn't think it was a foul. And, you know, again, I'm good at this stuff. I didn't think it was a foul. I thought it was two great athletes.

0: crashed into each other and got entangled. That was not a guy punching somebody in the face or anything that, you know, would be different. And I think it's a terrible, if they wouldn't allow, you know, a top player, maybe the best, maybe among the best players on the team to play, I think it would have had a big stain.
1: And so, John, what's been the reaction to this?
2: Well, there has been a backlash here in the United States and elsewhere too. Belgium, obviously, who faces the United States, is extremely angry about this. But so is Europe's governing football body, UEFA, who says they believe that the overturning of this red card crosses a red line and puts at threat, in danger, the integrity of the game. And basically that it should be independent. Now, President Trump, as he said, we just heard then saying that, I'm good at these things. I understand this. He's playing the role extraordinarily of referee in chief rather than just commander in chief. It's very Donald Trump to do this. The key question, though, in a way, is FIFA. Should FIFA have simply said, we have processes for this, Mr. President, and we do not change our processes according to a phone call from anybody?
1: John Lyons in Washington there. NATO chief Mark Rutte says China's ballistic missile test in the Pacific yesterday proves close cooperation between NATO and countries in the Pacific is crucial because conflicts are increasingly interconnected. He made the comments ahead of the annual NATO summit, which gets underway in Turkey later today. Arms deals worth tens of billions of dollars and more support for war-torn Ukraine are expected to be the big announcements. Europe Bureau chief Mazoe Ford reports from Ankara.
3: For Ukrainians, an end to Russia's full-scale invasion feels very far away. But US President Donald Trump is again talking up a deal.
0: I think we're getting much closer than people realize, and President Putin wants it to end. I will tell you that very strongly, a good call. And President Zelensky actually wants it to end now. And we're going to be going to NATO and we're going to be talking about it.
3: President Trump will soon be on his way to the NATO summit in the Turkish capital Ankara, where Ukraine will be high on the agenda. The alliance is expected to make a major announcement about more funding for Kyiv and to sign multi-billion dollar arms deals. But some European leaders are worried the work could be drowned out by President Trump's anger when he comes face to face with them for the first time since the war in Iran. Many opposed it and wouldn't let the US use their military bases. Maria Matasiut is from the European Policy Centre and is a former NATO official.
4: When it comes to the war in Iran, absolutely it's created a lot of bad blood between the US and Europe, and Europeans have been trying behind the scenes to soothe Trump as much as possible, but there is of course a risk that tensions might flare up. Then I do expect that looking forward, there will be some kind of naming and shaming.
3: President Trump will also insist on seeing the progress of the goal he pushed members to set at the summit last year, to raise defence spending to 5% of GDP by 2035.
4: They have certainly stepped up. However, they haven't stepped up to the extent that I think would be needed in view of the threats that we are facing.
3: The Trump administration has long criticised NATO for being too reliant on the US and has previously threatened to pull out if that didn't change. Retired Lieutenant General of the US Army in Europe, Ben Hodges.
5: Yes, of course, the United States is an important part of the alliance, but the fact is, even if he was to storm out, and I don't think this is going to happen, by the way, but if he was to be very disruptive, everyone else still needs to stick together because of the importance of collective security. Anything that undermines the cohesion of NATO, that's a gift to the Kremlin.
3: Sticking together also means involving NATO's partner nations in the Indo-Pacific, including Australia. NATO Chief Mark Rutte says China's ballistic missile test in the Pacific yesterday is a case in point.
6: We cannot be naive about China. You know this. And this is why we have this close cooperation, because the theaters are getting more and more intertwined, connected. What happens in the Pacific is relevant to what is happening in the transatlantic.
3: A wide-ranging agenda in increasingly uncertain times. This is Mazoe Ford in Ankara, reporting for AM.
1: Back home, every year, hundreds of First Nations people from across the country reach out to the South Australian Museum, hoping to find a missing piece of their family history. The museum houses the world's largest collection of Australian Aboriginal cultural material and has a dedicated family history unit that trawls through the collection to find answers. And a warning, this story from Rachel Merritt includes the name of an Indigenous person who has died.
7: On his wrist, Terry's got the little... It's a little sort of piercing. It's a bone that's actually in the gallery on display.
8: Ali Abdullah Highfold loads an early film of an Aboriginal man practising weaving. It's one he knows well. He's spent almost three decades working at the South Australian Museum in Adelaide, where tracing through Aboriginal family history has become his life's work.
7: People will come in and say, here's my mother's name, here's my father's name, give me my family history. And that's obviously not an easy thing to do.
8: But it's a challenge he's taken on. Using the museum's extensive Aboriginal genealogy collection that dates back to colonisation, he's able to trace generations. He estimates between 300 and 500 people seek his help every year.
7: Yeah, you know, we've had lots of, you know, tears and laughter and, you know, stolen generation members come in. I've showed them photos of their mother before that they've never seen. They were taken and adopted into a white family and just found out on their deathbed that they're Aboriginal and they're coming in on their journey to find their identity and culture. And then we've been able to, you know, redirect them for a reunification.
8: Ali Abdullah Highfold explains tens of thousands of items are stored in the museum's archives of Aboriginal cultural material. But crucial to his work is the research of his auntie, Doreen Catinieri. She was a prominent Narrangeri elder and historian who started the museum's family history unit in 1988. Now, Ali Abdullah Highfold continues in the role alone.
9: Ali is one of the key information centres. You know, he's a walking archive himself.
8: That's Ghana elder Tim Aegis, who's on the Aboriginal Advisory Committee to the museum.
9: There are other archival records that the community is currently looking at accessing, but they take anywhere up to 2 years or 3 years, if not longer, to access. You know, sometimes we lose people who are waiting for that knowledge before they go.
8: He says the demand for answers is only growing.
9: It just plays a significant role in the reconnection of our people across the country where it's happening. Absolutely.
8: Now, Ali Abdullah Highfold is working to leave behind his own legacy, digitising records for greater community access.
7: You know, strength is in with our family and in community. And to be able to pass on that knowledge to those young people who makes them strong in their presence and identity and strong within culture.
1: That's Ali Abdullah Highfold from the South Australian Museum, ending that report by Rachel Merritt. And that's Early AM for today. Just briefly in finance, keeping an eye on the oil price. Brent crude's trading at $72.14 a barrel. I'm Melissa Clark. It's a 6:15.
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11: And g'day, Tara DeLangraff with you on this Tuesday morning. So glad you could join me. Shortly, we'll be talking agritourism with a separate national body established to represent businesses operating within that space. So I hope you can stay with me for that, because we'll also be hitting the Nullarbor to find out how collaboration really helps regional and remote agritourism businesses. So that between now and 6:30. First, though, the Department of Primary Industries has hailed the recent aerial cull of deer in Esperance and Harvey a success, removing over 270 pest animals from the two regions in recent weeks. It's the second year in a row that a thermal-assisted cull of deer from the air has been carried out in WA. Vertebrate Pest Program Manager Tim Thompson says the Esperance cull was so successful they won't need to go back for round three. But he says in Harvey there will still be a concerted effort to remove Roosa deer, as he believes they can achieve total eradication.
12: We've just completed a second year of culling at Esperance and Harvey. We completed that about the 19th of June. We finished up. So, yeah, it was quite a successful program.
11: So in terms of numbers, let's start with Esperance. How many were eradicated?
12: So this year was our second year. So we 207 deer this year, and last year we removed 602 at Esperance. So we're looking at reducing the population by 30% each year, 35%, sorry, each year.
11: What about when it comes to Harvey?
12: We've got a slightly different approach there. So the deer at Esperance.

0: systems are a red deer, and red deer and fallow deer are fairly established in Western Australia in sort of three pockets, so like Geraldton, sort of southwest, and Esperance. With Harvey, that's a species called rooster deer, which is the only location of this particular species in Western Australia, and that has led us to the circumstances there. We want to eradicate rooster deer. There's an opportunity to eradicate rooster deer. So that's, I guess, a longer-term approach.
1: So what were numbers like in Harvey this year? Are you heading towards that target, Tim?
0: Yeah, we got 67 deer this year in Harvey, and last year we got 194. We estimated from our survey work, we think there's roughly about 400, but we're happy with those numbers. It's much, the terrain in Harvey is quite different to Esperance. So it's a lot more challenging for operators, but obviously the technology we use is quite supportive of that. But, yeah, we are happy with the numbers.
1: So given that, as you say, over the last 2 years, you've taken out over 50% in Harvey and a significant proportion in Esperance as well. I mean, is there a need for round three? How many are left out there?
0: Unlikely we'd do a round three at Esperance. I think what we'll do down there is move to sort of more on-ground monitoring, and if it's required, we could probably look at doing some local control adjacent to landholder properties if it was needed. But at Harvey, we'll be certainly coming back next year and probably the following year with follow-up programs.
1: So if it's worked, then do you think?
0: Esperance has said. So I guess the thing when you look at, we haven't, up until the last couple of years, we hadn't trialled the use of thermal imagery assisted shooting in Western Australia. So from that perspective, the results we had at Esperance were very, very successful. So the technologies very useful in this circumstance. And we estimate it was about 600 deer from the first survey work at Esperance, and now we've reduced that population. So very effective from our perspective. And we wanted to trial this method in Western Australia to see how effective it was going to be for us.
1: You mentioned a population in Geraldton. We know there were also plans for a cull at Mushay last year that didn't eventuate. Are there plans to head into that northern ag region at any stage?
0: We do opportunistic shooting up there when there's other culls with things like feral pigs happening. So what we're looking at doing, Tara, is trialling some methods to see how applicable they could be in Western Australia. Like I said, you know, the thermal assisted shooting. And then we're actually going to start looking at doing some trapping work. Trapping's been used extensively over east and it's quite effective. So we're going to start looking at using that soon here. But what we want to do is get some tools available for the community and biosecurity groups to adopt, to start looking at longer-term management of feral deer in Western Australia. So, yeah, we'll be looking at, if we can introduce those tools in Geraldton or down south, and we'll look at that longer term.
1: Tim, there was a bit of commentary last year that the deer were shot, dropped and then left in place. Ahead of this year's shoot, there was more of a community education around that plan. What's the reaction from the community and farmers been like this year?
0: The engagement we've had around particularly Esperance and Harvey's been positive. We understand there's some interest in the carcasses being left behind. And I think we discussed that in my last interview, but the reality is it's quite difficult to remove these carcasses, probably do more environmental damage than the value of the carcass, and it's quite an accessible country. We have done a lot of community engagement and awareness around the need to control deer, and particularly circumstances over east. So I think through that work, the community have started to become more aware of the potential and the need to act now before Western Australia is in a similar situation to Victoria in maybe, 5, 10 or 20 years' time.
1: That's DBIRD's Manager of Vertebrate Pest Programs, Tim Thompson. 6:21, time to take a look at the weather now. And a weak ridge lingers over inland southwest land division, decaying as another ridge becomes established over the southeastern parts of the state. That means we can expect the chance of showers over the far northern goldfields and southern parts of the southwest land division, as well as patchy morning fog in the southern goldfields and in central parts of the southwest land division today.
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1: Well, a national body has launched to give Australia's agritourism operators a united voice. The Australian Agritourism Network aims to work with governments and industry to remove barriers and create more opportunities for farmers welcoming visitors onto their properties. Tim Parsons is president of the new farmer-led organisation.
3: Agritourism is a wonderful word, and it's been a word that has been used around the country and around the world for several years. There's been a strong voice for other sectors. The Australian tourism industry has recognised agritourism as being a pillar. The states and territories of Australia recognise it. But because we're such a large country, we've got different levels of engagement and expertise and understanding in different states. And when we get right down to the ground level where the operators actually are, we're such a wide and diverse country with distance between and variation within products. And so it's risen to the surface that we really need a voice to champion agritourism. And the best way to go around that is by driving it from the ground up by the people that have invested in their businesses and want to see it grow. And along the way, we will draw on the expertise and support from the states and the tourism industry and the agricultural bodies. But by having it as a farmer's voice, it gives it credibility and strength whilst we determine our own, I guess, destiny and identity to be able to recognise the absolute value that agritourism brings to the Australian economy.
4: Multiple farm advocacy groups already exist in the landscape. So what gap in advocacy and representation is this group going to address or hoping to address?
3: Well, the tourism industry has got a very linear pathway. You've got tour operators in towns and regions and communities. And the ability for a tourism operator to start up, glean information from like-minded products and industry, and then rise up through the local tourism bodies, the regional tourism bodies, the state tourism bodies, and it's even driven, you know, and supported hugely by Tourism Australia. But farmers are a different kettle of fish, and farmers have got some excellent tourism products, but they're not necessarily versed in the tourism pathways because they're too busy doing the farming. And by the same token, the tourism industry is very understands itself, and it markets, and it knows its numbers, it counts its demographic, it knows exactly what the consumers want. But there are times when the stakeholders in the tourism industry don't fully understand farmers and climate and produce and the variables that make agritourism so different to a mainstream tourism product. But there's lots of farmers working out remotely sort of alone, and whilst the information about running a tourism business and the safety checks and quality programs all align with tourism, there's a whole lot of other issues that make it really complicated for farmers to engage, learn, get started. And so one of the common things within Australia across the states is we've got this thing called regulatory barriers. And once we start talking about insurance and when we want to build a tractor trailer unit to convey visitors around, it's not a boat, it's not a bus, it's not a car, it's not a motorcycle. So who makes the rules and how do we get it all accredited when there are so many loopholes and hoops and jumps for people to go through, where there's a whole lot of resistance from not necessarily authority but policy makers that make it difficult to enable a business to progress. So sharing ideas, talking to each other, learning from mistakes, and building a strength or a network together where we can share these ideas.
1: That's Tim Parsons, president of the newly formed Australian Agritourism Network, speaking with Olivia Thorne. And Tim is from Coringa Farm in central Tasmania and introduced an agritourism component to his sheep business in the mid-1980s. Well, representation of agritourism within the broader industry is important, according to one remote operator in WA. Andy Holman and her husband Ben are the managers of Fraser Range Station, which is a 150-year-old cattle property on the Nullarbor Plain, 100 kilometres east of Norseman. They also run a station stay with hundreds of guests popping in for a night's rest or a feed each year. Andy says there are a number of smaller groups which already represent industries like hers, but it's important to continue to fly the flag.
5: Yeah, it is a bit different in a sense that agribusiness is usually, and I'm talking more about the station stay experience in that sense, because that's what we do, is a bit more remote, rustic, and goes a bit more about that outback experience. And for us, that would be the W station stays that represent us. That is a little collective of 13 station stays across WA. It's just very good to have a voice, but also some support in the background in that sense, yeah.
1: And as you say, there are already groups established to support those, I suppose, micro sectors within the bigger sector of agritourism, within the massive sector that is tourism itself. But, you know, to be able to differentiate and, you know, to really look at the strengths and limitations that you have as station owners, but also tourism operators, it must be important.
5: It is. Well, these days there's so much to do. If you go on a holiday, there's something for everybody. And I think it's very important for us to really, well, it's a different niche. And it is different in a way. So obviously our main is the cattle business. We are, that's what we do. We're a cattle station. And next to that, we've got the tourism park, really, the caravan park and the accommodation, and also a licensed restaurant. So that is a completely different business model than a pastoral business. Yeah.
1: What do you see as the future for agritourism, especially here in WA?
5: At the moment, there is a big market in this style of tourism. Fraser Range Station Stay has been going since 2001. So it has been going for quite some time. And I think it's only good that other people are having a look at that as well, because there is a niche in this market, and people are looking for it, I guess.
1: That's Fraser Range Station's Andy Holman. Let's have a look at the markets now. The Aussie dollar is trading at 69.5 US cents. Gold's worth 5,988 Aussie dollars an ounce. And nickel today worth $7.24 US a pound. Grains wise, Chicago wheat futures for September were up 14.5 cents to 614 US cents a bushel. And canola up $17 overnight to 757 Canadian dollars a tonne. Thanks so much for your company on this Tuesday. Enjoy the rest of your day. Time now for regional news. It's 6:30.
6: Good morning, Chloe Henville with ABC Regional News. A 20-year-old man who was drunk behind the wheel when his brother died in a crash near Kambalda last October has avoided an immediate jail term. Jared Lucas reports.
7: The Kalgoorlie Magistrates Court heard Darcy Samuel Bowers was twice the legal alcohol limit when his Holden Rodeo rolled and hit a tree. The court heard the vehicle ended up on its side and Bowers pulled his 21-year-old brother, Daniel John Bowers, from the wreckage through the rear window. A witness performed CPR, but he died at the scene. Bowers pleaded guilty to careless driving causing death after the charge was downgraded from dangerous driving. Bowers' lawyer told the court his client is filled with remorse and grief. He was sentenced to 6 months imprisonment, suspended for 9 months, and ordered to undergo grief counselling.
6: The Department of Health says at least three cases of diphtheria are believed to have been contracted in the Midwest region. Last week, the diphtheria vaccination program was expanded to Midwest residents and all Aboriginal people in WA. Director of Communicable Disease Control, Paul Armstrong, says the people who contracted in the disease in the Midwest usually reside outside of the region. He says the number of cases is likely much higher than reported.
8: We're assuming that there's a lot more diphtheria out there, and we need to make sure that people are aware of the symptoms of diphtheria and what to do if they get symptoms of it, and also, as importantly, what to do to prevent it.
6: WA gold miner Genesis Minerals has lobbed a $5.6 billion takeover bid at its Leonora neighbour, Vault Minerals. Vault Minerals operates the King of the Hills gold mine, while Genesis Minerals owns the historic Gwalia mine and has begun mining its Tower Hill deposits on the edge of the Leonora town site. Genesis's late bid for the Vault Minerals comes after it agreed to a proposed $10 billion merger with another WA gold miner, Regis Resources, in May. Vault says the Genesis offer trumps the initial offer from Regis Resources, which has until the end of the week to match the bid. A Nullarbor agritourism business operator says there's been a rise in local tourism since fuel prices surged. Andy Holman runs a station stay on the Nullarbor, which sees hundreds of travelling guests each year. She says while there's been a significant drop in caravanning visitor numbers since fuel prices rose, local visitors have increased. Ms. Holman says she's confident it will return to normal next year.
5: 100%. We've seen that in multiple occasions. COVID is one of them. I think when everything comes back to normal again, and next year we might have our normal numbers back. In that sense, I'm not worried about it.
6: The Shire of Meekatharra says it's planning to replace its post office and redevelop the town's main street. The Shire has released the tender for a master plan, which includes demolishing the 1960s-era asbestos-ridden post office and building a new one. Shire President Harvey Nichols says he hopes the new building will become a landmark in the remote town.
9: It is our major project. You know, you want something that serves the community well, but we're still in a very early planning stage, but we are, yeah, we're not just talking about it anymore. We've bought a couple of buildings and we're moving forward.
6: The court case against a Boulder business over the death of a 25-year-old heavy diesel mechanic has been adjourned for a fourth time. Lawyers for WorkSafe and the company are continuing negotiations. WorkSafe alleges Ty Drummond died at the South Boulder workshop of ATS Mining Maintenance in December 2023 when a jack supporting a truck failed while he was working underneath it. Diamond Enterprises, trading as ATS Mining Maintenance, is facing a charge of failing to provide and maintain a safe working environment, with the alleged breach resulting in the death of a worker. The matter will return to the Kalgoorlie Magistrates Court next month. And the Shire of Irwin says a storm event in May is to blame for the extended closure of the Port Denison boat ramp. Locals expressed their frustration this week as the facility has been closed for more than a month. Shire President Isabel Scott says a weather event undermined the ramp and forced workers to pause upgrade work on nearby jetties. She says the Shire is confident it will reopen soon.
10: We recognise that the boat ramp is a very important facility for our community. The delay has been frustrating. Our focus now is to complete the work safely and reopen it as soon as it is practical to do so.
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12: Hello and good morning to you. 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This is The Breakfast Show and today is Tuesday, it's the 7th of July. As you're waking up today, there's a new budget in place for the city of Kalgoorlie-Boulder. And after 7:30 today, you'll be hearing from the mayor in regards to how this budget will affect you, your family, but more importantly, how it's going to be spent around the town. And it is NAIDOC week. You and I will be delving into Indigenous culture after the parade yesterday down Annan Street. But speaking of the budget, I want to know from you, wherever you may live, or may be listening to ABC Goldfields and Esperance, what is the one asset you absolutely love in your town? Let us know. 0448 922 604 1300 525 222. What is the one asset that you absolutely love in your town? It could be a playground, could be art center. Let us know. I want to hear what one thing you absolutely love. Those numbers again, 0448 922 604 or 1300 525 222.
13: Finance update.
12: In commodities overnight, the gold price, 5,987 Aussie dollars an ounce, while the nickel price, $7.24 US a pound. A weak trough lingers over the inland southwest land division, decaying on Tuesday as a ridge becomes established over southeastern parts of the state. A low pressure system and an associated cold trough, a cold front, I should say, will then intercept the west coast on Friday. As we do, we start off with Leonora, and I hope you're well this morning, where it is 7.7 degrees, 21 the expected maximum, a mostly sunny day. Overnight, 7, and then a sunny day tomorrow, a top of 20. Thursday, mostly sunny, 23, and then Friday, partly cloudy, 23 degrees as well. To Kalgoorlie Boulder, where there's a few clouds as I look up Hannon Street, the early start to the sunrise coming through. It is 7.1, 19 the top, mostly sunny, light winds today. 6 degrees overnight, then a sunny day tomorrow with a top of 19. Thursday, mostly sunny, 22, while Friday, a possible shower, looking at a top of 20. To the harbour town of Esperance, where it's 7.9, 19 the top, cloud clearing, also with light winds. 7 overnight tonight, then a sunny day tomorrow and 19, only mostly sunny on Thursday, 20, and then you've got showers on your way for Friday, a maximum of 18. Coolgardie today, mostly sunny, 18. Kambalda, mostly sunny, 18 as well. Laverton, mostly sunny and 20. If you're in Leinster, mostly sunny day, 21. Norseman, mostly sunny, 18. It is currently 6.8. Wooloona, mostly sunny, 21. Southern Cross, chilly this morning, 3.8. 20 the expected maximum, but you've got a sunny day ahead, so you should be warming up. Southeast Coastal Zone, Hopeton, partly cloudy, 18. It's 6.5 degrees. Ravensthorpe, partly cloudy, 18. And Salmon Gums, mostly sunny, 18. Where at the moment, it is 2.4 degrees. Finally to Eucla, 6.6, 17 at the top, partly cloudy. Balladonia, partly cloudy and 18. And Cocklebitty, a mostly sunny day with a top of, just lost it there, top of 18 degrees. Should have known that. Everybody was pretty much 18 degrees at the moment. It's 22 minutes to 7.
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12: Catherine in Leonora was last week's famous quiz winner, a very big Elvis fan. It was a no-brainer for Catherine to choose the King as her Artist of the Week. And what a treat it's been. So far, we've heard Blue Suede Shoes, Hound Dog and Jailhouse Rock. Elvis, well, he recorded today's song for Sun Records in the grand old year of 1955. His version was ranked 77 on the list of Rolling Stone's 500 greatest songs of all time. It's often referred to as his best-known song, that was never actually a hit when it was released, as the B-side to his single, I Forgot to Remember to Forget. What a name for a title. I Forgot to Remember to Forget. Other artists to cover the song have included Bruce Springsteen, Paul Simon, Ricky Nelson, Tom Fogerty, and The Doors. What song am I talking about this time? This is Elvis. Mystery Train.

The King, Elvis Presley, with Mystery Train, the final artist of the week choice for Catherine in Leonora, which means it is famous quiz time again tomorrow. So get your game face on and be ready to play. Really looking forward to bringing you that.

0: looking forward to bringing you that. You're with Ivor De Silva here on ABC Goldfields and Esperance. It is a Tuesday morning, and if you're in Kalgoorlie Boulder and you'll be able to get your head out the window, there's an absolutely beautiful sunrise happening. We've got these oranges, starting of these deep purples and pinks, the blue of the sky. Sunrise is coming up. It is spectacular. If you do go outside and take a photo, send us a photo. 0448 922 604 is the text line. I can describe it. Please send a photo. I would love to see it because the sunrise at the moment is absolutely spectacular. And while you're at it, let us know what the best asset in your city is as well. Do send them through.
1: Is that really your idea of how to run a newspaper?
2: What the papers say.
0: Good morning, Chris.
3: Good morning, Ivo. I am looking out your window. I've suddenly realised your office is better than mine. Look, now, every time I come in here, now that you pointed it out, look at all those colours, the blues, the pinks. It's all the colours of an emerging bruise.
0: That's actually a good way of doing it.
3: You cop a cork in footy, and that's the colour it looks like.
0: You got your greys, tenderising of the orange and the deep pinks and
3: little bit of traumatised capillary action.
0: Beautiful. Yeah. It's a beautiful sunrise. If you're in Kalgoorlie Boulder or all the surrounds, I'm sure it's looking good. Take a photo. 0448 922 604. How was your night anyway, Chris?
3: It was all right. I've got my brother in town. He's helping around, and because this is the old stomping ground for us, so having a look around Kalgoorlie Boulder and reminiscing about a few things and simple meals of bangers and mash, you know.
0: Beautiful.
3: What else would you do on a Monday night?
0: True. All right, let's go in the papers because it's going to take you to NBC. This has been a lot of talking around this. Trump says he asked FIFA to review US soccer star Florin Balogun's suspension. Now, Balogun's red card has prompted fury from American soccer fans and concerns about the team's prospects without him in the next match. President Donald Trump confirmed he asked FIFA to review US soccer players Balogun's red card suspension before the organisation miraculously reversed its decision, allowing the star striker to participate in Monday night's match. I asked for a review by FIFA, Trump said, responding to reporters' questions during an Oval Office event on Monday. At the same time, the president said he had nothing to do with the decision. FIFA's reversal sparked a firestorm in the sporting world as the US prepares for the match against Belgium, which starts in about an hour and a quarter time. Balogun, who's regarded as one of the top US players, had initially been banned from playing in Monday's match after received a red card last week. The president confirmed he spoke to FIFA president Gianni Infantino, calling the FIFA chief highly respected, which I can tell you, in soccer circles, he is not highly respected. In fact, he's rather despised. And UEFA came out and said pretty much just that in a statement backing up Belgium.
3: Right. Okay, well, I mean, yeah, that was a new one for me. When I saw that in the news this morning, I thought, hey, kudoke, all right.
0: Everyone in soccer knows that if you get a red card, it's an automatic one match suspension. Unless it's mistaken identity, so the red card was given to the wrong person, then they'll take the red card off that person and put it on there.
3: But give it to the correct person.
0: And there'll always be a one match suspension. If it's violent conduct, it can be up to 3 weeks. Three matches.
3: Right. Well, so it's not like the American administration to court controversy.
0: Gianni Infantino. This is like poking the bear.
3: Yeah.
0: This is the guy who gave Trump the World Peace Prize.
3: I'm aware.
0: Proceeded to start two wars. Anyway.
3: Well, let's move across to story two.
0: I'll save you the heartache here.
3: Story two, this comes from the BBC, and it's Super Typhoon Bavi strikes the US Pacific Islands with pummeling winds. Now, howling winds and lashing rains have battered Guam and northern Mariana Islands as the Super Typhoon Bavi made landfall on Monday. Now, Bavi brought winds of, get this, 290 kilometres an hour. That's 180 miles per hour as it moved over the island of Rota, according to US National Weather Service. Now, the NWS warned very dangerous conditions, and a very dangerous storm could cause catastrophic damage with waves, and again, get this, reaching nearly 11 metres or 35 feet high. An official told the AFP that they had received reports of major damages on the northern Mariana Islands, and Bavi headed west over the Philippine Sea in the early hours of Tuesday morning, and Guam officials announced they would conduct initial damage assessments at first light. That's some pretty extreme weather.
0: It is very extreme weather. And story three, as we say, we like to get a little bit of a laugh into you. This is from the Huffington Post.

0: Main couple spots bear chasing moose calf and helps it escape. It was a scene fit for a nature documentary, a moose calf running for its life with a large black bear in pursuit. The main couple heading out for its day of fishing happened upon the scene, fit for that documentary. Elvia and Todd Malcolm were in Telos Township, Maine, about an hour or so from the hometown of Lincoln, when they saw a female moose along the edge of a wooded area before she turned down a side road. I said to Elvia, I said, grab your phone because we're going to get a chance to get a picture of a moose, Todd told the Associated Press. They parked their truck to watch the moose and noticed she seemed agitated and was grunting as if calling to a calf. Suddenly, the calf and bear charged out of the trees, heading straight towards them. Todd Malcolm said there was no doubt in his mind that the bear would catch the calf and decided not to let nature take its course that day, and so he intervened. Once the excitement was over, Elva Malcolm started looking through the photos on her phone and was amazed to see some clear action shots of the chase. So you can see the calf being chased by a bear.
1: It sounds like something out of Looney Tunes or Wile E. Coyote.
0: Actually, that's, yeah, then there's the boulder that comes down.
1: Yeah, that's right. Yeah, and look out, there's a grand piano somewhere to be dropped on someone. Watch out for unsuspecting motorists and photographers.
0: There we go. Thank you to Elizabeth from Esperance saying, shared paths are absolutely wonderful as your asset.
1: In Esperance, yeah. Absolutely. I reckon, couldn't agree more.
0: Tell us what your number one asset in your town is, wherever you may be listening. 0448 922 604. Thank you to Damien saying, Ivo, morning, what happened to your beloved Portugal in the Soccer World Cup? And I can't forget your beloved Dockers. Well, yeah, Portugal got knocked out this morning against Spain 1-0. The end of Cristiano Ronaldo. He'll retire now from international football. A bit sad. I was watching it with a bit of a close eye as I was preparing for the show. A bit sad. But
1: I can admit it's not a good week for Ivo de Silva.
0: No, that's right. Look, and the Dockers. Well, look, that's an aberration.
1: Yeah, look, and I only think they'll probably go down this weekend, and they probably need to get that out of the way. Sydney are looking pretty good.
0: It stops all the media going on to them.
1: How long can they last?
0: Look, it's a loss, we'll take that thing, but I'd still rather have a loss and be top of the table, Damien, than your West Coast Eagles, who are still, what, 15th or 16th or what? Don't even know. Irrelevant. That's what we say. Irrelevant, Damien.
1: Keep sending in the text, Damien. It's fun to watch here.
0: I love you. Hey, you didn't have a good time, Damien, either. Your beloved Diorites went down as well to Boulder in the
1: Wow, you're really
0: derby.
1: Rubbing in. You're going in.
0: I love Damien. Damien's one of my mates.
1: You're like a bear chasing a moose.
0: I see what you've done there. All right, let us know what your favourite asset is of your town. As I said, 0448 922 604 or 1300 525 222. This song comes from The Sports. Who listens to the radio? Well, we know Damien does.

0: 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Who listens to the radio at 7 minutes to 7 o'clock?
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0: Everybody, all of us need reliable white goods. Nothing worse than a faulty fridge in summer or a wiped out washer and dryer in the dead of winter of a cold winter's day. 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
3: White goods and TVs make up the majority of household good complaints received by us at Consumer Protection. People rely on these items every day, and when something goes wrong, you know, it's a big disruption. It also leaves them out of pocket. So, you know, think about the food that could spoil when a fridge stops working, or the extra money needed for that laundry mat when the washing machine breaks down. Look, I often talk about our rights to a refund, repair or replacement if there's an issue when something you bought from a retailer. And these are called consumer guarantees. And would you believe I actually did a talk about this in Coolgardie? So shout out to those out in Coolgardie at the CRC. Despite having these basic consumer rights, reports to us and the Australian Competition and Consumer Commission show some businesses are not honouring these rights.
4: And what examples have you got where this has happened?
3: Look, recently a person came to Consumer Protection about their washer-dryer combo that stopped working again after multiple repairs by the retailer. They were refusing the refund and really the consumer for its major failure. So when we got in touch with the retailer and gave them a quick reminder to their staff about their obligation under stray consumer law, which meant the customer received the full refund they were entitled to. So remember, when it comes to the remedy you're entitled to, and it depends whether the fault is major or minor, a major fault might include a product that is unsafe, significantly different from its description, or unable to perform its intended purpose. In these cases, you can generally choose between a refund or replacement. Now, for minor repairs, businesses may choose to repair the item within a reasonable time frame. However, a series of minor faults may become a major fault and you get to choose the remedy.
4: So what about warranties? How does this fit into this situation? You often hear about people being told their expensive fridge is out of warranty, so they're not going to get the repair. Should that be something that a consumer hears back when they say, I've got a fault with my white goods? What's the situation?
3: Would you believe, before I started with Consumer Protection, I too also believed when my warranty ran out, that was it. And I was told your warranty has run out, and I just went, bad luck, I've lost a lot of money. But so many people mistakenly believe and are told by some retailers that once a manufacturer's warranty expires, they're not entitled to a remedy. It isn't true. Your consumer rights don't end when the warranty does. In fact, they continue long after. You should expect the item you bought to last for a reasonable period of time. So, you know, a fridge should last a lot longer than a 2-year warranty. Also, keep in mind that a retailer cannot tell you to deal directly with the manufacturer. I hear that all the time as well. The business that sold you the product remains responsible for providing a remedy, and they cannot avoid that responsibility.
4: That's a really good reminder to have, but as we always ask, where can people go for help if they're having issues with a retailer not honouring their consumer rights?
3: You know, you try to resolve it yourself first with the retailer and speak to them. If that doesn't work, give us a call, 1300 30 40 54, or lodge a complaint online. So don't be scared to lodge a complaint. So that's at consumerprotection.wa.gov.au. Just a final reminder, no matter what the business says or does, they can't take away your consumer rights. Knowing your rights can help you make sure you receive the refund, repair or replacement you're entitled to, and prevent businesses from avoiding their legal obligations.
0: 3 minutes to 7 o'clock. That was Karen Thomas from Consumer Protection speaking to the ABC's Chris Edmondson about how to protect yourself from tricky repair and faulty white goods situations. And I'll give a bit of an example of this. Quite recently, I bought a, how would I describe it? You plug it into your radio and so you don't need to, and it automatically sends the radio to your headphones so you don't need any wires. Don't have to plug it in. So when I go to the football, I just have my earphones in and listen to the radio and there's no wires. It's great. It's fantastic. The charging of it stopped, so it wouldn't charge again. I went to the manufacturer, went to the place that I purchased it. The manager there looked at me and I said, oh, I'm sorry, but it's a 1-year warranty and it was 9 days out. was 9 days out. She said, no, we're not going to replace it. And I said, oh, no. They're under the Australian Consumer Law, blah, blah, blah. She goes, no, it's out. We can offer you a new one at $40, like half price. I went, no, but that's not giving me a refund. That's you're making me buy something else. And I said, oh, look, can you check it with your managers? Waited 2 days, got an email back from them. Yes, certainly. We'll refund all your money. It's always good to know your rights. You're with Ivor De Silva on ABC Goldfields and Esperance. Thank you to Kathy in Campbell for saying the rec centre is fantastic. Couldn't do without it. We're talking about gems. What is the one gem that you have in your community that you love? Certainly love the rec centre as well. And Anne says, good morning, Ivo. Esperance, greatest sports stadiums. Lots for the sports and the show. The Civic Centre, Anne. Thank you very much. Send them through 0448 922 604 or 1300 525 222. Now, the Red Ochre Band is a genuine Geraldton and Midwest music institution. The band is currently on a NAIDOC tour throughout WA and were in Kalgoorlie Boulder yesterday for their celebrations. You meet one of the members of the band on the program after the 7 o'clock news, and we'll also be looking at a film festival taking place each night in Kalgoorlie Boulder and how you can be a part of it. But right now, it's time to take you to your 10-minute bulletin, because right now, it's 7 o'clock.
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6: 6.2% of GP clinics are bulk billing in WA. That's not much.
7: There is a challenge there.
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0: In this bulletin, the PM lands in Honiara as his Pacific tour continues. Arms deals and the Russia-Ukraine war to be key focuses of this week's NATO summit. A state by-election expected to provide insights into the mood of the electorate, and a World Cup red card controversy continues to deepen. Good morning. This is ABC News. I'm Garrett Mundy. The Prime Minister has arrived in Solomon Islands as he pushes on with his brief Pacific tour. Here's Foreign Affairs reporter Stephen Jegetts.
1: Anthony Albanese will pay a lightning-quick visit to Solomon Islands to meet its Prime Minister Matthew Wale and give a speech at the Pacific Nations Independence Day celebrations. The two leaders will discuss their push to negotiate and sign a new treaty by the end of this year, as well as yesterday's announcement of a Fiji-Australia military alliance, which could be opened up to other Pacific nations. They'll also likely field questions on China's ballistic missile test yesterday in the Pacific.
0: The Foreign Minister says Australia views China's test of a nuclear-capable missile as destabilising to the region. A long-range missile test was fired by China yesterday, flying over the exclusive economic zones of Nauru, Micronesia and Kiribati. It landed in the ocean closest to the zones of Tuvalu and Kiribati. Penny Wong says it's up to the Chinese government to explain its intent, but suggests the test is counter to Pacific leaders' requests for peace in the region.
2: We do not believe this test is consistent with the view that Pacific leaders have very clearly expressed, that the Pacific should be an ocean of peace.
0: The US President Donald Trump will come face-to-face with European leaders who opposed the war in Iran when he arrives in Turkey later today for the NATO summit. Europe correspondent Mazoe Ford reports from Ankara.
3: Arms deals worth billions of dollars, an ironclad commitment to collective defence and more support for war-torn Ukraine are expected to be the big announcements as the annual NATO summit gets underway. It's likely to be a tense meeting because this will be the first time since the US-Israeli war on Iran that US President Donald Trump sees many of the European leaders who opposed the war and refused to let the US use their military bases. President Trump frequently criticises NATO for relying too much on the US. Last year, members pledged to boost defence spending to 5% of GDP by 2035, and the White House says the president expects to see progress towards that.
0: Week-long funeral services are continuing in Iran for the assassinated Supreme Leader Ali Khamenei, with a procession drawing tens of thousands of people. Karishma Vyas reports from Tehran.
4: More than 4 months after he was assassinated in an Israeli airstrike, throngs of mourners attended a funeral procession through Tehran for Iran's former Supreme Leader Ali Khamenei. His death came months after the country was gripped by street protests against his regime, during which security forces killed thousands of people, according to human rights groups. The procession was held after Khamenei's remains lay in state in the Grand Masala Mosque for 2 days. He will be buried in the city of Mashhad on Thursday after his coffin travels to Shiite religious sites in Iran and Iraq. Karishma Vyas, ABC News, Tehran.
0: Donald Trump's Board of Peace says a decision by Hamas to dissolve its government in Gaza will only be significant if it actually hands over control of the Strip. Here's Middle East correspondent Matthew Doran.
5: Hamas officials made the announcement on Monday afternoon, saying the militant group was ready to allow the US-backed National Committee for the Administration of Gaza to take over governance of the war-ravaged territory. It called on Israel to allow its officials to enter Gaza, with the committee currently conducting its affairs in the Egyptian capital, Cairo. The Board of Peace, which supervises the committee, said it noted the announcement, but said Hamas's pledge needed to be followed by action. Israel accused Hamas of political spin, leaving officials in bureaucratic roles while insisting the government had resigned. The broader peace process remains stalled. Matthew Doran, ABC News, Jerusalem.
0: A political analyst says anything could happen when a by-election is held in one of Perth's southern electorates, Secret Harbour. Notre Dame University Professor Martin Drum says the resignation of Senior Minister Paul Papalia has set up an interesting contest in the safe Labor seat. Mr Papalia has resigned after 19 years in state parliament after a family member was diagnosed with a serious illness. Professor Drum says by-elections can have unexpected results.
6: I think Labor shouldn't be complacent here because by-elections do throw up unexpected results. In every by-election, you have a lot of focus on local issues and a lot of focus on candidates because there's no other game in town. So I think that pre-selection process would be really important for them.
0: WA's One Nation leader, Rod Caddy, says he's confident the party can take the seat.
7: We've got numerous strong candidates. We've had a little bit of polling done, but not a great amount. I've been talking to a lot of people down through that South Corridor, and yeah, that they've been saying they are definitely looking at voting One Nation.
0: The federal government has announced it will invest more than $5 million to bolster WA's efforts in targeting the illicit tobacco trade. It's part of a $98 million federal initiative to help the states and territories disrupt the sale of illegal tobacco and nicotine products. The money will be used to strengthen the state's licensing and compliance systems and improve the safe storage and destruction of seized products. Further tobacco reforms are expected to be introduced to state parliament later this year. Environmentalists are concerned Alcoa's multi-billion dollar deal to buy South32's alumina operations will harm WA's Jarrah Forests. George Loney has more.
8: The $8 billion deal includes South32's alumina refinery near Collie and expands its mineral lease to about 10,000 square kilometres. If approved, it would put all of WA's bauxite and alumina supply chain under one company. Professor Kingsley Dixon is worried about the future of the forest closer to Collie.
9: This is the very biodiverse eastern margin of the Jarrah and Wandoo Forest.
8: However, Australian Aluminium Council CEO Marganita Johnson says its focus is securing the supply chain.
10: It's not about ramping up production in a different way.
8: Alcoa says all mining is subject to regulatory approval.
0: A bidding war is underway for a WA gold miner after the company received a takeover offer worth $5.6 billion. Jared Lucas explains.
11: Vault Minerals operates the King of the Hills mine near Leonora, and in May, it agreed to a $10 billion merger with Regis Resources. Its neighbour, Genesis Minerals, has now emerged with a late bid. The Raleigh Finlayson-led Genesis owns the historic Gawler mine and has begun mining its Tower Hill deposit on the edge of the Leonora townsite. Genesis says the acquisition of King of the Hills would result in estimated savings of $715 million, as it wouldn't need to build a new processing plant at Leonora or expand its Laverton mill. Vault Minerals says it considers the Genesis bid to be a superior proposal to Regis, which has until the end of the week to match it.
0: To sport, soccer's world governing body is facing widespread criticism over its decision to suspend a one-game ban for an American player. Fowler and Balogun was sent off in the US round of 32 win, automatically receiving a one-game suspension. But that's been overturned following intervention from US President Donald Trump. FIFA insists the president's involvement didn't influence its decision, but European soccer officials are leading the protests. Former Socceroo Craig Foster says the whole tournament is now tainted.
12: If the US do win today, then it puts in doubt all the remaining knockout games in the tournament, because everyone will be saying, well, you know, you guys cheated to get there. So the only way that the tournament can survive in terms of its integrity on field is if Belgium win today.
0: Meantime, Spain has gone through to the last eight with a 1-0 win over Portugal. The winner will play the winner of the US-Belgium game. Now, with more sport, here's Jared Coote.
13: Australian tennis player Alex de Minaur has lost in straight sets to Italian Flavio Cavoli in the fourth round at Wimbledon. The fifth seed gave up 18 break points in the 7-5, 7-6, 6-3 loss to the ninth seed. This had been seen as de Minaur's best chance to make a Grand Slam semi-final, with Cavoli to now face local wildcard Arthur Ferry in the quarterfinals. Italian Jasmine Parlini has ended Filipino player Alexandra Iala's run at the tournament, beating the 21-year-old in three sets in the fourth round. Australia has beaten the Philippines 92-49 in a men's basketball World Cup qualifier in Perth. Bryce Cotton scored 21 points to go with 5 assists and 2 steals in just his second appearance for the Boomers. Australia has finished the first phase of qualifying undefeated from 6 games. And defending champion Tadej Pogacar has won stage 3 of cycling's Tour de France. The Slovenian showed great acceleration to the line to finish the 196-kilometre stage just ahead of Jonas Vingegaard. Pogacar acquired the yellow jersey after the bonus points for winning the stage took him level on time with Vingegaard, who had been in yellow since the opening stage.
0: WA's weather: showers and the chance of a thunderstorm over the eastern Pilbara and far northeast Gascoyne. Showers likely over remaining parts of the southern Kimberley, far northern Goldfields and southern parts of the southwest Land Division. For Perth, a sunny day with some patchy morning fog and light winds, a forecast top of 20 degrees. Right now in the city, it's 9.9 degrees. ABC News.
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15: Yes, you just heard there from the 10-minute statewide news for this Tuesday, the 7th of July. 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Now, with NAIDOC Week comes some great opportunities for bands and groups to travel the state. Here in Kalgoorlie-Boulder, we've been lucky to have a great band come to our region, and you'll certainly meet them soon. That's not only just music for NAIDOC. There are some great films on with an Indigenous theme. Find out what they are and why you should attend. But I have been asking you, what's your favourite asset of your town, your city, where you live? What's the one thing you absolutely love? Wendy in Gwalia. Good morning, Ivo. The Fraser and Chalmers 1,000-horsepowered reciprocal winder is my favourite thing in Gwalia. Skips going up and down with men, taking down timber equipment and horses and bringing up ore. It came out of the Thames River in the UK in 1913. Amazing. Shipped to Fremantle, trained to Gwalia, then donkey train up onto the mine site. And how close we were to losing it in the 1960s when it was sold to a scrap metal merchant at auction after the mine initially closed in 1963. Luckily, it proved to be a lot heavier than they bargained for, and so it was saved for the museum. That's fantastic, Wendy. I can't wait to come and see it next time up in Gwalia. And Kay goes, hi Ivo, my favourite asset in Southern Cross is the History Museum in Antares Street. It is full to the brim of everything Yilgarn. We need more local Indigenous exhibits as it's a bit sparse. Well, Kay, absolutely. Put the call out, especially on this NAIDOC week. You never know what you might get in Southern Cross. But I want to know from you, what's your favourite asset? 0448 922 604 or 1300 525 222.
16: What's new with the weather? What's new?
15: It's a chilly start to the day in some parts of our area, with Ravensthorpe currently 4.6, 18 the top, and a partly cloudy day. Mostly sunny in Salmon Gums. I'm tripping over my words here. 18 the maximum. It is all the threes, 3.3. Hopeton, partly cloudy, 18 at 6.2. While it's 7.6 in Esperance, cloud clearing, and the mercury is expected to get to 19. Southern Cross, good morning, Kate. 20 degrees, sunny today, 4.2. Warburton, you're already halfway, 9.7 to the top of 18, a shower or two expected. 17 for Eucla, partly cloudy, it's 7.1, while Wiluna, mostly sunny in 21, it's currently 7.3. Hovering around that area, Norseman, 6.3, 18 the top and mostly sunny, while Leonora, mostly sunny in 21, you're all the sevens, 7.7. Just a bit cooler in Leinster, mostly sunny in 21, it's 5.6, while Laverton, 7.6, tops of 20 and mostly sunny. Where it was a beautiful sunrise in Kalgoorlie-Boulder, now we've got the golden glow coming down Hannon Street. It's going to be a mostly sunny day, a top of 19, and at the moment it is 6.9 degrees.
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15: Geraldton and Midwest band, the Red Ochre Band, is a genuine star-studded band. They're currently on a NAIDOC tour throughout WA, and we're in Kalgoorlie-Boulder yesterday for NAIDOC Week celebrations. The ABC's Chris Edmondson caught up with the band's founder and singer-songwriter at the NAIDOC celebrations at the Lord Forest Precinct and asked for a bit of a rundown on the band's history.
18: Well, my name's Eric Dalgetty. I'm the front man for the Red Ochre Band. Started back in 1989 and have been performing all over the state and all over the country ever since. So we're currently on a NAIDOC tour at the moment. Went up to Tom Price last weekend and played up there, and played in Geraldton yesterday. Come across for today. We drive back to Geraldton, then up to Meagatharra on Friday and on to Onslow. So
19: you're doing the full NAIDOC tour. You're getting out and about and around. So home country for you, Eric. Whereabouts?
18: Geraldton. I was born and bred in Geraldton, yeah. And that's where the band started off up there. As a result of the little Aboriginal organisation called Street Workers, they were looking for people to help tutor young kids. So they bought a heap of band equipment, and myself and a few other local people got together and started teaching the kids how to play music, and that, guitars and bass and drums and everything. And as a result, the Red Ochre Band became part of what was happening back in that time there, back in 1989. So
19: coming up 40 years, that's a long time in music, that's a long time to be performing, but it's also a long time in terms of you playing and performing and sharing culture. How have things changed in the last nearly four decades?
18: Oh, I've seen changes in government policies and I've seen benefits for our Indigenous people and things like that there, a lot more than there was when I was a young fella. So, changes have happened, which is good.
19: Are you feeling confident in 2026 that it's still going in the right direction? There is a lot of discussion. There are sections of the community that are challenging First Nations voices, challenging right to speak. How do you think we're tracking as a nation?
18: Yeah, it's a slow progress. It's a slow progress. I mean, I come from stolen generation parents, both of them. So my mum was taken away from out this way here over on Belladonna Station on the highway. And my dad was taken away from the Gascoigne. So we're products of stolen generations. But since their time, I think going through what they went through sort of paved the way for their kids and make sure that we had a better life than they had.
19: And you're speaking about being a mentor, and this goes back a number of decades, being a mentor, being a musician, showing young people how to play. How do you think music feeds in to the narrative, to the story of reconciliation? How important is your marrying of music, culture and reconciliation together?
18: Oh, well, music crosses all genres, as you would know, and the music, we sing songs about what we see in life and what we experience and things like that there, so we're telling our story to our people pretty much of what we've seen and the progress of our people and things like that there. So.
19: And you speak of your mum and dad being taken from their country, the fact that you're a product of those stolen generations, those stolen histories. You're back out on Kalgoorlie land now. Yeah. How do you feel when you get here?
18: Oh, look, it's always good to perform at the NAIDOC celebrations. It's just great to see people, countrymen and everything that you haven't seen for a while, all coming down and enjoying the day and enjoying one another, having a conversation. Yeah, great day for it.
19: And what can the crowd expect from Red Ochre today? What's in the set list?
18: We'll sing a few songs that they can relate to. A lot of them relate to all our music, so we'll sing a few of them songs and also songs that we've written for them.
19: Eric, thank you very much for your time today.
18: Chris, no worries, thank you.
15: That was Eric Dalgetty there, who is the founder and singer-songwriter of the Red Ochre Band, who was performing at the Kalgoorlie Bowl at NAIDOC celebrations at Lord Forest Precinct yesterday. And he was speaking to Chris Edmondson and giving a bit of a rundown of the band's history and the reasons why being a part of the 2026 NAIDOC tour is important to the band. And very soon you're going to hear a song from them, but I do say a very good morning to Rod Parsons. Morning, Ivo. My favourite asset in Esperance is the seawall along the Esplanade. Been transformed the tourist precinct area of Esperance. It's a shame that royalties to regions were scrapped because it had such a massive impact. It certainly did. I think it was one of those original satellite towns, wasn't it, that they were going to do. I think Colin Barnett wanted to bring in the satellite super towns. That's what it was. It certainly transformed that for sure. I mean, I can remember beforehand. I mean, it was still nice, but it's the way it's just come up now. It is sensational. And to the texter ending in 821, oh, you're cheeky, aren't you? Saying, what's the best asset in town? Well, it's my favourite pub that I'm sure this person knows very well that I do frequent. Mum, don't worry, not too much. But absolutely love it. I do say it is an absolute institution as well. So thank you to the texter ending in 821. So here's now a bit of the Red Ochre Band with You're an Angel.

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0: The Nindilla First Nations Film Festival runs this week from July 6 to 10 at the Orana Cinemas, Kalgoorlie. The five-night run of films is a celebration and showcase of short and feature films and is curated by the Goldfields Aboriginal Language Centre. Sue Hansen is the CEO of that centre and responsible for much of the curation of the film festival. Good morning, Sue, and welcome back to the program.
2: Good morning. Thank you.
0: Why the name and theme for this year's festival?
2: Well, it's the Goldfields St Ives Nindilla Kalgoorlie Aboriginal Film Festival, which is a mouthful, but Nindilla means show it, demonstrate, model it. And Goldfields St Ives have been so kind to sponsor it, so we've given them naming rights this year.
0: Very nice. You run the festival each year. How do you approach the curation of each of the films?
2: Oh, it takes a long time. It takes a number of months to do. So what we look at is films that have either a strong Aboriginal content, language, culture, or we have directors and actors that are featured in that film.
0: Oh, grandchild in the backyard?
2: Sorry.
0: No, beautiful. It's absolutely beautiful.
2: She's been quiet for 5 minutes, and of course now she's going to talk.
0: How has the film festival been received in the past, and what feedback have you got?
2: Yeah, it's been really, really well received. It's the only First Nations Film Festival that happens in the Goldfields region, and we've just kept it going over the years. COVID really impacted on it, and people are coming back slowly again to the cinema. And, you know, it's such a lovely cinema. It's wonderful to support Orana. And it's a free night, so people can bring all of their children, all of the grandkids, and they can spend your money on popcorn then instead of a ticket. Generally, it's been really well received. We've got filmmakers who are actually approaching us now saying, look, we think we've got a film ready for you for next year. So
0: that's fantastic.
2: Very exciting.
0: Yeah. You're hearing from Sue Hansen, and CEO of the Goldfields Aboriginal Language Centre, also the curator of this year's film festival, Indigenous Film Festival, to coincide with NAIDOC Week. How can people get involved and how can people attend?
2: So the tickets are all free. People can come and pick a ticket up from the Goldfields Aboriginal Language Centre, and we're at Boulder Railway Station in Loopline Park. Just wander on in and pick up a ticket. We also, there's always one of our staff members who is at the film festival. Tickets are always handed back, so we almost always have tickets that people can come and get. Turn up at the night at, you know, 5 to 6, somewhere around there, and we'll have tickets available for you. So everyone's welcome. And as I mentioned, bring the family. It's a really cheap night out, and you can see some incredible films. This year we've got a wonderful lineup of films.
0: I'm going to say, do you have a favourite?
2: Well, the feature film is Friday night. I'm really looking forward to it, but I must say I'm going to take a couple of tissues, and it's the return home journey of David Gulpilil, the famous actor.
0: Yes.
2: Yes, so it's very cinematic. I'm looking forward to seeing it in the big screen.
0: Well, Sue, thank you so much for your time. I'm looking forward to the film festival. May long it continue into the future.
2: Thanks so much, Ivo. See you down there.
0: That's Sue Hansen there from the Goldfields Aboriginal Language Centre and also curator of the NAIDOC Week Film Festival. Make sure you head down. I said it's free if you're in Kalgoorlie, Boulder, all the surrounds. Get down there and make sure you support it. It is 26 minutes past 7. Saying me again, Ivo, while we're talking about NAIDOC Week, I'd like to give a shout out for Leonore resident Dawn Little, who won the karaoke competition yesterday with Loretta Lynn's Coal Miner's Daughter. She's a wonderful singer and knows all the old songs. Well, congratulations there, Dawn. Might have to get you on the radio. See, do a song tale with you. I know that song as well. I might have to load it up for after 7:30. It says 26 minutes past 7. Tell me your greatest asset in your town or city or where you are. And we've had some great ones come through. 0448 922 604 or 1300 525 222. Now, to take us to 7:30, how about a bit of Miley Cyrus? This is Younger You.

0: Miley Cyrus with Younger You. It is 29 minutes past seven. Your 5-minute regional news bulletin is coming your way. After that, you're going to hear from the City of Kalgoorlie Boulder Mayor on the back of last night's special council meeting, talking about the budget that's gone through. Should be interesting. 7:30.
1: Hi, I'm Melissa Clark. On AM After 8, Donald Trump admits interfering to get a ban on a star US World Cup player overturned. And Foreign Minister Penny Wong joins me as tensions rise in the Pacific. Good morning. This is ABC News across the Midwest, Wheatbelt, Goldfields and Esperance. I'm Chloe Henville. The Department of Health says the number of diphtheria cases in the Midwest is likely much higher than the 3 actively reported. Last week, the diphtheria vaccination program was expanded to Midwest residents and all Aboriginal people in WA. Director of Communicable Disease Control Paul Armstrong says the people who contracted in the disease in the Midwest usually reside outside of the region. He says the disease is likely underreported.
2: We're assuming that there's a lot more diphtheria out there, and we need to make sure that people are aware of the symptoms of diphtheria and what to do if they get symptoms of it, and also, as importantly, what to do to prevent it.
1: City of Kalgoorlie-Boulder councillors last night endorsed a $79 million capital works program for the council's 2026-27 budget. The proposed works include $26 million in road upgrades and $6 million to expand the capacity of the South Boulder Wastewater Treatment Plant. The budget forecasts employee costs for the city's 400 staff to increase by $3.3 million to $47 million, more than double what it was 5 years ago. Mayor Glenn Wilson says it's been a difficult process.
3: This particular process has at times been quite confronting, but also refreshing at the same time. I've never seen our budget pulled apart, interrogated, and understood as much as what we have done in the last 6 months.
1: The Department of Primary Industries has hailed the recent aerial cull of deer in Esperance and Harvey a success, removing over 270 pest animals from the two regions in recent weeks. It's the second year in a row a thermal-assisted deer cull from the air has been carried out in WA. Vertebrae pest manager Tim Thompson says the Esperance cull was so successful, the department won't need to go back for around 3.
4: We estimate it was about 600 deer from the first survey work at Esperance, and now we've reduced that population. So very effective from our perspective. But yeah, certainly at Esperance would be considered a wrap-up for now, and then we're moving to more, you know, a management phase.
1: A 20-year-old man who was drunk behind the wheel in a crash which killed his older brother has avoided an immediate jail term. The Kalgoorlie Magistrates Court heard Darcy Samuel Bowers was twice the legal alcohol limit when his Holden Rodeo rolled and hit a tree near Kambalda last October. His 21-year-old brother, Daniel Bowers, died at the scene. Bowers pleaded guilty to careless driving causing death and was sentenced to 6 months imprisonment, which was suspended for 9 months. Magistrate Donna Webb ordered him to undergo grief counselling, telling him he will have to learn to live with the guilt and anguish. A 54-year-old Kalgoorlie man is facing 4 new charges over an alleged backyard cannabis operation. Police seized more than 350 cannabis plants from the Somerville home of Robert Lee Wills in April. Police say several rooms had been converted for the purpose of growing hydroponic cannabis, and it's alleged that the house's electrical supply had been unlawfully bypassed to support the operation. Mr. Wills did not enter pleas for the 4 new charges, including fraudulent appropriation of power, when he appeared in the Kalgoorlie Magistrates Court yesterday. He's due back in court in September. The Shire of Meekatharra says it's planning to replace its post office and redevelop the town's main street. The Shire has released the tender for a master plan, which includes demolishing the 1960s-era asbestos-ridden post office and building a new one. Shire President Harvey Nichols says he hopes the new building will become a landmark in the remote town.
5: It is our major project. You know, you want something that serves the community well, but we're still in a very early planning stage, but we're not just talking about it anymore. We've bought a couple of buildings and we're moving forward.
1: And WA gold miner Genesis Minerals has lobbed a $5.6 billion takeover bid at its Leonora neighbour, Vault Minerals. Vault Minerals operates the King of the Hills gold mine, while Genesis Minerals owns the historic Gwalia mine and has begun mining its Tower Hill deposits on the edge of the Leonora town site. Genesis's late bid for the Vault Minerals comes after it agreed to a proposed $10 billion merger with another WA gold miner, Regis Resources, in May. Vault says the Genesis offer trumps the initial offer from Regis Resources, which has until the end of the week to match the bid. For more local news, search ABC and select your region, or find us on the ABC Listen app.
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7: A grieving widow's fight for answers over her husband's death on an offshore gas plant, and more money to crack down on the illegal tobacco trade.
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0: Yes, on 102.5 ABC Perth and across WA, Nadia Mitsopoulos back in the chair. But today is Tuesday, it's the 7th of July, the 7th of the 7th, and this is ABC Goldfields and Esperance.
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0: Yes, and good morning, Charles. How are you?
11: Good, thanks, Arvo.
0: I've been asking people about the best asset in their town. What's the one thing that they love? Sebastian in Boulder goes, the road out of Kalgoorlie. After 6 years of living here, the place is not what it used to be. Can't get anything serviced, fixed or repaired. The old Kalgoorlie Boulder no longer exists. It's a bit sad. I'm a bit sad as well because I'm trying to build people up here. What's the best asset in your town? Yeah. What's Albany got?
11: Well, you misheard that. That sounds like the worst asset rather than the best asset. I'm staring right at it. Look, I'm lucky enough to live right opposite Milton Beach, and that is my workplace at the moment. Yeah. So I just never get sick of the changing moods. Like whenever I go to Albany, I go up Milton Beach Road, but whenever I come home, I always go around Marine Drive. And just King George Sound in all its moods, it just never ceases to surprise.
0: Beautiful. All right. Well, if people, let us know what your best asset in your town or city is. 0448 922 604. How are the markets reacting?
11: Yeah, look, it's sort of all relatively calm. I mean, oil prices have come back down to pre-war levels. The stock markets just keep on cruising up. I mean, last night we did see the FTSE off 0.3, the DAX was off 0.2. The Dow ended up on another record high, up 0.3%, S&P 500 up 0.7, and NASDAQ up 1.1%, buoyed by the big tech again. Tesla is up in massive.

0: negative 6.7%, AMD up 6.6%, the massive multimedia company Tencent was up 2.8%, Taiwan Semiconductors up 4.1%, and some of the old world stocks like Visa down 1.5%, and Johnson & Johnson down 1.4%. Gold, that was up, it was down a little bit, 4,164, Aussie terms 5,983, nickel price 16,500 a tonne, iron ore just anchored just above $98, Brent $68.70, West Texas Intermediate $72, and the Aussie dollar has crept up a little bit, $69.60. Yesterday, our market closed down 13 points or 0.2% to 8,844, and our futures are calling our market flat.
1: Interesting. All right. Thank you very much, Charles.
0: And we'll speak tomorrow.
1: That is Charles Johnson, Wealth Advisor with RM Capital. 22 minutes to 8 o'clock. The City of Kalgoorlie-Boulder held a special council meeting last night. There are a few interesting and timely topics on the agenda. No doubt the reason for calling the special meeting to keep the governance agenda on track. To find out more, City of Kalgoorlie Mayor Glenn Wilson joins us on the program. Good morning, Mr. Wilson.
2: Good morning, Ivo. Good to be with you.
1: We will deal with the agenda items in more detail as we move through the conversation, but what were the main reasons for calling this special council meeting?
2: There's a couple to fall in line. One is the appointment of an acting CEO, which was the second part of last night's meeting, and trying to work on that. Our next ordinary council meeting is on the 20th of July. I guess the process that we went through earlier in the year to appoint Mal Osborne was quite hectic. So this obviously was one that we tried to slow down just a little bit to ensure council and council members had the ability to take in the information. It hasn't been an easy process, I'll say that. There's three acting CEOs at the moment across the Goldfields Esperance region, and that's indicative of the rest of the state, and you look at some numbers. So availability and the opportunity for people to act in a role with suitable qualifications is also probably a piece that we needed to consider as well. And there were two candidates that were put up last night, council has selected one of those candidates who will now take us through until March next year, which is when the substantive CEO, Andrew Bryan's contract would be coming to an end. He's already advised council he won't be continuing on. So concurrently, we're working at the moment to recruit for the CEO role post that particular date. So that date is the end of contract.
1: So when will we know who the acting CEO is?
2: Council knows last night.
1: Yeah.
2: but this will be advised over the next few days. Obviously, we still have Mal Osborne, who's in the chair. I thank Mal for his dedication and his guidance in the role that he's provided.
1: What has he brought to the role?
2: Well, the budget process, which we're going to talk about in just a few moments' time, has literally been turned around 180. I won't say 360 because that means you're coming back
1: about
2: in the same
1: grade,
2: direction.
1: Yeah.
2: But this is there's been a lot of work that's gone into looking at the financial sustainability of the City of Kalgoorlie-Boulder. His openness to come and meet with members of the public. He's been out and about in the community, being at events, getting a real taste of where council sits or the city sits within the community at the same time, while also guiding our directors and our internal staff. Had very positive feedbacks about how that has been interpreted internally, and I'd just like to thank Mal for taking on the role, noting that he does have other plans in life. He is retired, so he has got a couple of trips coming up. So all the very best to Mal, and also thank you to Lynn for having Mal for this period as well.
1: Let's get on to the budget. You've endorsed a $79 million capital works program. Can you tell us what the highlights of those are?
2: The $83 million capital expenditure budget with $79 million allocated to capital projects also includes fleet replacement, Ivo. So that is a very big piece of what council do. Some of those more intense projects that people may see is the investment in rural road upgrades of $15 million, local road upgrades and resurfacing $11.130 million. Now, some of that is grant funded, or most of it is grant funded, so that is delivering on that. The addition of further lagoons at the wastewater treatment plant to assist with holding water at the treatment plant. No longer council will be looking to release that water that used to go down to the back. Council will be holding more of that water at the end of the treatment process. So there's $6 million tied up with that. Continuing on with our sports precinct lighting, we've got Sir Richard Moore to come online.

0: Diggador's Oval.
1: That's we're done over summer?
0: Yeah, that's all underway at the moment. I believe the last update I had is that the light poles have ordered and we're on track. So that's good. Renewal of the aprons at the Kalgoorlie Boulder Airport. Refurbishments of the toilets at the Kalgoorlie Boulder Airport.
1: I know, because it's pretty small toilets that they have there. Is this going to be additional toilets or just upgrading? So, did you know the details?
0: Yeah, so what we'll have is a new male and a new female toilet. But during that process, we'll need to take both, obviously, offline, and we can't have the capacity there. So within that budget.

0: that at the moment.
1: The toilets or the airport?
0: The airport. And thus the toilets.
1: Yeah, so that's part of the funding there. Also, the review and the upgrade of the sterile area. Obviously, yep. That's where people head into and gets very cramped at the Kalgoorlie-Boulder Airport, and a replacement of the checked baggage system, which has reached end of life at the Kalgoorlie-Boulder Airport as well. So they are also added costs onto that. So $800,000 for that checked baggage, the review and the upgrade of the sterile area at just over $500,000. Preliminary works at the golf course, which includes a tank construction, relocation of a pump shed, CCTV works, so really pulling into community safety, which is what community told us during the community perception survey last year. So CC upgrades to the airport, Sir Richard Moore, the community centre, men's shed, golf course, and at the depot and with the rangers. There's a playground replacement program. So years ago, there was a replacement program where council playgrounds would be upgraded and on a continual basis.
0: Yeah.
1: There's now just under $500,000 for new playgrounds to go in across the city. And that is there's a bit of a strategy around that as well. Fencing replacement at Oasis and Hammond Park, mainly where the animals are at Hammond Park, just to make sure that the animals stay where they need to be. Drainage improvement works, laneway renewal, replacement of the inflatables at the Oasis, which we need to keep you off, and also upgrades in particular to Tupper Street Park, Norkel Park and Sewell Park, which are all underway at the moment as well. So that's just a pretty high-level look. Council's process in regards to this particular budget, as I spoke about with Mal previously, was quite intense for what is probably, in my time as an elected member, the most amount of consult between council and staff in regards to the budget. There were 6 budget workshops, including one yesterday, talking about the budget process and the key principles, the schedule of fees and charges. So council were aware back in March of the need to really look at this budget. Something that, as an elected member, in the last couple of years, many around the table, including myself, felt that the process that was happening just wasn't the right process.
0: Yeah.
1: That was proved evident, and with obviously the amount of consultation that's taken place as well, both internally and also externally. I also want to thank our staff who've put a lot of effort into changing that process because the previous process we know wasn't working. We've now got a new process and different controls in place.
0: Speaking of which, employees' costs have doubled in 5 years and will increase another $3.3 million the financial year. The city's more than 400 staff are set to earn a combined $47.2 million this financial year. That's up from $23.4 million for employee costs in the 2020-21 financial year.
1: There's been a difference in the way that council has now budgeted for staff. This is more evident in the last financial year to this current financial year that we're heading into. And this is not uncommon with many local governments. You set a budget for your staff as to what you'll think you'll feel or what...

0: $3.4 million for employee costs in the 2020-21 financial year.
1: There's been a difference in the way that council has now budgeted for staff. This is more evident in the last financial year to this current financial year that we're heading into. And this is not uncommon with many local governments. You set a budget for your staff as to what you'll think you'll fill or what you think we'll get to. There has been two, potentially three, off the top of my head, I would take that question, enterprise bargaining agreements that were done during that time. So there has been some step change in regards to employee wages. What we have changed fundamentally from last budget to this budget, which there were plenty of feedback regarding that from last budget, is actually designing and putting in the true cost of employee costs as opposed to what we think we're going to feel. So, for instance, now the budget is aligned to the organisational chart as opposed to these are the positions that we have that we're funding at the moment. So, and that difference could be 20%. It's not uncommon for many local governments, I will say that. However, council felt it wasn't the best direction for us to be heading in.
0: I mean, I'm not an accountant. I'm not somebody who probably knows those numbers pretty well. But isn't just the wages bill the wages bill? What what you perceive to be their leave liability, and you've got to take that into account?
1: Yeah, so that's the process that was worked on before. But now when you've got an organisational chart and you can allocate that back, then you are more accountable to the organisational chart as opposed to just trying to cut corners on your wages. So when you've got 10 people in your business and you know you're only going to fill 8 positions or you only budget for 8, that's, you know, trying to put it into a bit more of a contextual piece. What we've gone is now budgeted for those 10, even if we only have the 8. So
0: you expect to see savings at the end of the year if it does come around that you don't fill those positions?
1: We do expect to see savings, yes.
0: Another good thing from the budget has been, as I said, those capital works programs. Are we seeing anything going forward with Ray Finn?
1: Yes, I can report that there is some money that's allocated to Ray Finn to start working on that surface there.
0: Do you know what will be happening to it?
1: No, it's an early stage to probably really start doing something about it, to be honest.
0: Yeah, okay. We'll look forward to that. You're hearing from...
1: You're not the only one that is looking forward to that either. Sorry.
0: You're hearing from Mayor Wilson talking about the budget yesterday and also the special council meeting that was put forward. This week is NAIDOC week, and you were at the community event yesterday at the Lord Forest Precinct. During the opening ceremony, Leanne Erickson invited you as Mayor and the City of Kalgoorlie-Bottle to take part in a conversation of truth-telling regarding the Lord Forest Precinct. Here's a little of what she had to say about that invitation.
2: Today, our Eastern Goldfields First Nations Council, our NAIDOC Working Committee, and our Aboriginal and Torres Strait Islander community, we extend an invitation and a real opportunity and really good faith and spirit of reconciliation to our mayor and to our council that let's have a conversation about, is it appropriate and does that the Lord Forest naming of this precinct, is it a place that our people feel comfortable, safe and okay with? So it's an extension of an opportunity and an invitation, and so we would certainly welcome that.
0: This is how you responded.
3: And Leanne, happy to have that conversation with you as well and to start that conversation. So thank you. Thanks for the invitation.
0: How much do you think this conversation is needed? And is it a time to look at the renaming of it, or at least dual naming of certain local precincts?
1: Yeah, good question, Ivo. Happy to have conversations with everyone and to understand a little bit more. There's no point in having people, you know, put out the opinion if you don't want to engage into that positively. So that's what I see, is that's a positive engagement. And it's not the first question that I've had to engage with council in probably the last 2 days, especially obviously in NAIDOC week.
0: Yeah.
1: Look, dual naming is not uncommon in many local government parts. I know council has looked in the past at some of that process of how that can look, but I'd like to find out more, you know, obviously about the First Nations Council and engaging more with the community on how that looks moving forward. And I spoke to Leanne afterwards as well, and she's very busy this week with NAIDOC Week celebrations, but it's one that we're continuing to have conversations about. And that's one of the things that under my time, I appreciate the collaboration that happens to get things done here in the community. And that's a start of a positive step to examine that and to have that conversation and to understand a little bit more about where Leanne and some of those comments are coming from.
0: Do you think it, given the fact that she's brought it up, is this now something that needs to be taken to council, or

0: How, where do you go from here?
1: 100%. That definitely needs to have the conversation with council and to understand that a little more. It's not just Glenn Wilson having the conversation.
0: No.
1: Or the mayor having the conversation. Yeah. This is the start of probably bigger conversations, which is really positive. Oh, look, it's been a big process, I guess. The budget, just to circle back to the budget, Ivo, on, look, internally, this has been one of the most intense budget interrogations that I've ever been part of at council. Mm. I just want our community to know that council is continuing to look at our service levels. There's a lot of budget discipline that needs to happen from this and the accountability from us internally for this to progress. But what we also have to understand as well is that there needs to be further looks at the revenue streams for the city of Kalgoorlie-Boulder.
0: And but yeah, before I let you go, you were defeated in your vote to have the rates increase at 6%. We've got, 4.95?
1: It was 5% plus 1 to go into reserves.
0: Yeah. That extra little, I won't call it fat, but it was more to be able to get the council to have a little bit more reserve. But that was the reason why you wanted that extra?
1: Yep, and I accept that the vote was defeated and council had...
0: That's democracy.
1: Correct. And I won't harp on about that anyway, but that was, looking forward. It was a forward-looking piece for future generations.
0: Thank you very much, Mayor.
1: Thanks, Ivor.
0: 8 minutes to 8 o'clock. That was City Kalgoorlie-Boulder Mayor Mr. Wilson, who joined us on the program. What are your thoughts on the expenditure, the budget? Do let us know, 0448922604 or 1300 525 222. Thank you to Gary from Southern Cross. Good morning, Ivo. Southern Cross' main claim to fame is its history. Gold was found in our region near Bullfinch before Paddy Hannon made his discovery at the Golden Mile. We had the first Warden's Court to the east of Perth, and this is where Paddy Hannon was issued his miner's rights, and it is where Paddy registered the claim. The other iconic claim for Southern Cross is we have a constellation named after our town, and ships of yesteryear were guided around the Southern Hemisphere by our name. You might say we were guiding light to war, and we're a town represented on the Australian and New Zealand flags. Thank you very much there. It's 7 minutes to 8 o'clock. We've only just begun. You'll
2: 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Today's weather with the Bureau of Meteorology.
0: And it is a very good morning to Denver. How are you?
3: Good, thanks, Ivo. How are you?
0: Good. I've got something little here for you. Denver, I will never forget your name from now on. So, gee, I still can't believe I did that. And I will never forget it.
3: You wanted to relive that one.
0: I do. We're going to make a promo out of it. So we're going to have a bit of fun with it all. Look, I'm looking up Haddon Street at the moment in Kalgoorlie-Boulder. I can see blue skies everywhere. What can we expect for today and for Esperance?
3: Yeah, look, that view that you've got, Ivo, is pretty much the story for today. There's a little bit of cloud around, but generally we're going to see that sun peeking through a fair bit. A mostly sunny day across the goldfields today, and indeed the southeast coastal and Eucla as well. A little bit clearer over into the central wheat belt areas, but yeah, generally that cloud, mostly sunny conditions. Those maximum temperatures for today, Kalgoorlie-Boulder, top of 19 for today, Leinster 21, Laverton, top of 20, Norseman, a little cooler, 18 for today. Looking down the southeast coastal, Salmon Gums 18, Esperance 19, and Eucla 17, and of course Southern Cross sunny with a top of 20 for today. Ivo,
0: Denver, thank you so much, and you have a great day.
3: You too.
0: That's Denver Richter there from the Bureau of Meteorology, joining us on ABC Goldfields and Esperance. Thank you to Linda saying, morning, Ivo, and producer Chris. Mayor Wilson is one of our biggest assets, a genuinely good man. I can't say the name of this Chinese restaurant, but it's saying it's high on the list that you do love, and naturally you boys at the ABC. The Art Centre is also on my list, saying it's a great asset. Oh, I do like that. Very, very nice. Ron says, Ivo, a great asset for Kalgoorlie-Boulder is the Safer Streets program to stop the antisocial problems. Thank you very much, Ron. If you've got an asset that you'd like to say, what's the one thing you love? Talking about it, because the budget did come through. So we're saying about, you know, stuff that we do fund. What's your favourite asset? 0448 922 604 or 1300 525 222. To take you and I to 8 o'clock, how about this soul singer, originally from Tennessee? Her career spanned 6 decades. She was known as the Queen of Rock and Roll. Her powerful vocals, energetic performances. Unfortunately, she did die on the 24th of May, 2023. But this is a classic. Tina Turner. What you get is what you see. Ivor De Silva, ABC, Goldfields and Esperance, 5 minutes to 8.

0: for Tina Turner with What You Get Is What You See. Ivor De Silva with you, ABC Goldfields and Esperance. Thank you to Jay who texts in, what a great beat from Tina. I have never heard that one. Oh, it's one of the best things Tina ever did. Absolutely. Absolutely love that one. Well, look, that's it for us here on the show. I do hope you can join us tomorrow because it is Famous Quiz Day. We always have a bit of fun with Famous Quiz Day. And I think you might know the theme that we'll do. I've got producer Chris looking at me going, he doesn't know. Well, since it's NAIDOC week, maybe we should do Indigenous theme. There we go, Chris. There we go. Anyway, I hope you have a great day. It is 8 o'clock.
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